0: U.S. and Iran exchanged strikes in the Persian Gulf. Iran launched attacks on Bahrain, and Kuwait following U.S. strikes in a further test of the fragile ceasefire agreement signed by both countries. The attacks come after U.S. forces carried out a second wave of strikes against Iran in response to Iranian drones targeting ships in the Strait of Hormuz. TSA is bracing to screen nearly 19 million air travelers across the 4th of July holiday period. A TSA senior official says security checkpoints are fully staffed and prepared to welcome these travelers and handle the larger passenger volumes during the June 30th through July 6th period. The highest traffic is expected July the 2nd. This is SRN News.
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9: Rotary dial phones, cassette tapes, fax machines. It's fair to say that all of these are almost obsolete. But what about Christianity?
10: There are a growing number of people who boldly and quite unashamedly assert that the teaching of Jesus Christ and that of his apostles given 2,000 years ago is not relevant to present day conditions, that such teaching is out of date and that we should ignore it.
9: Billy Graham knew that simply isn't true.
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9: Would you like to know how Jesus Christ can affect your life today? 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We're the Billy Graham Evangelistic Association.
11: Jesus said, "This is the will of my Father, that everyone who beholds the Son and believes in him will have eternal life." Let's pray. Jesus, save me. Forgive me for all my sins. I will follow you, Jesus. If you would like prayer, you're welcome to call 267-367-LOVE. 267-367-LOVE.
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13: You are the light of the world. A city that is set on a hill that cannot ever be hidden. Notice what he said. You and I are lights on a hill for everybody to watch. When it's dark, they should be able to see our lights. That's the kind of people God is looking for in these last days.

0: 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We've been called to righteousness, and our obedience brings honor to the Lord. Here is Raul Reese with our study, Seeking Holiness in an Ungodly World.
1: If you have your Bibles, turn to the book of 2 Corinthians, chapter 6. Pretty amazing passage. It's a passage that Paul the Apostle writes to us, and he really speaks to the church. And the reason for that is because in 1 Corinthians, he was having so many problems with the church. As the church had become carnal, they were having divisions, they were having lawsuits, they were going to court and suing other Christians. And Paul begins to share with them, listen, there's even a guy in the church that's living together with his mother-in-law and living together sexually, and they're still coming to church, and the pastor doesn't say nothing about it, and the elders are sleeping. What is the problem? And then, of course, the abuse of the gifts of the Holy Spirit. So Paul, in his second letter, he writes to us about the suffering of the believer. What happens when you really become a believer in Jesus Christ? And then in chapter 6, beginning about verse 14, Paul says this, "Do not be unequally yoked together with unbelievers. For what fellowship has righteousness with lawlessness? Or what communion has light with darkness? And what accord has Christ with Satan? Or what part has a believer with an unbeliever? And what agreement has the temple of God with idols? For you are the temple of the living God, as God has said." And he quotes from Ezekiel 32. "I will dwell in them and walk among them, and I will be their God, and there shall be my people. Therefore, come out from among them and be you separate, saith the Lord. Do not touch what is unclean, and I will receive you. And then I will be a father to you. You shall be my sons and daughters, saith the Lord Almighty. Therefore, having these promises, beloved, let us cleanse ourselves from the filthiness of the flesh and spirit, perfecting holiness in the fear of God." And what's really incredible about this passage is that here, Paul the Apostle is going to be talking about seeking holiness in an ungodly world. Think of how many Christians, young men, young women, get themselves in trouble by being unequally yoked together with someone else. A boy or a girl. Or you go into partnership with a non-believer and then he ends up ripping you off. Paul makes it very clear that Christians, yes, we live in this world, but we're not of this world. And we have to be wise, not stupid. We have to be wise in an understanding of the Word of God and what God declares here. We are in the light, we're not in the darkness. The light has to shine into the darkness. The darkness doesn't rule over the light. And so he's talking about really becoming a real witness in a world that is passing away. And this was a problem in the church of Corinth. They were a bunch of compromisers. Guys were living together with women. They were drinking. They were partying. They were going to the house of prostitutions. They had no respect for the holiness of God. They were doing their own thing. And God stepped in, and God began to do what? Sicknesses and weaknesses, and even putting people to death. They would die. Now, we are living in the days that are changing very rapidly in our world. Everything is becoming acceptable. Homosexuality, lesbianism, drugs, alcohol, social drinking. I mean, stealing, cheating. I mean, being at work and taking pencils and paper and taking long breaks and cheating on your employer You see, as you're the employee and you're supposed to be a Christian, what kind of example are you setting for a world that is so dark and is watching you? One of the things that I see is that we need to be men and women of integrity. Integrity. That's a word that is not being used today in our society. It's the way we live, the way we act, the way we live out our weekends. When we come to church, what have we done this past week? Are we really preparing our hearts for the future in case anything would happen? Are we going to be salt and light to a world that is coming into judgment? You see? So here we have a time that we're living upon this earth where there are so many people that do not want to be accountable to what? To God. They don't want to be accountable to God or to anyone. They have no integrity. And at the same time, they love being unholy and ungodly in their lives. Remember when Isaiah the prophet was there before the Lord? And the Lord came to him in chapter 6. And the Lord wanted to use the prophet because in chapter 1 of Isaiah, if you open the book there and you read the first chapter, you see them in the house of God and there's people literally worshiping the Lord and they're raising their hands unto God. And the Lord comes along and says, put your hands down because your hands are full of blood. Says, you hypocrites. He says, you're a phony. You're playing church. Your life is not aligned with the purposes and the will of God. And so Isaiah the prophet wanted to be used of God. God wanted to use him. But before he could ever be used in chapter 6, God says, we got to clean your act. We got to clean your life. Check what he says. In Isaiah 6:5, he says, so I said, woe is me, Isaiah said, for I am undone, because I am a man of unclean lips, and I dwell in the middle of a people of unclean lips, for my eyes have seen the King, the Lord of hosts. Where do we live? We live in a world in the middle of unclean people. Unclean people. People that do not love God. We have to work there. We have to live next to them. We have to shop with them. We have to play with them. We're all over the place. And it's really important for me to be light and salt in a world that is always, always judging Christians. Judging Christians. If you're going to be a Christian and you're going to really share with someone, please don't share your faith if you're not going to live your faith out. You'll embarrass Christianity. You'll embarrass the Lord. Bless yourself. Make sure that before you even open your mouth, before you even say anything, people are watching your life. And they'll watch you every single day, every month, every year. And one day without saying one word, those people that were watching you and hated you are the ones that are coming to you and say, how can I know your Savior? How can I know Christ? By not saying one word. That's why Isaiah the prophet was such an incredible person. And he said, woe is me, for I am a man undone, because I am a man of unclean lips. And I am living in the middle of people that have unclean lips. And check this out. For my eyes have seen the King, the Lord of hosts, the God of the armies. I've seen him. He revealed himself to me. I really believe with all my heart that once you see Jesus, you'll never be the same. And I'm not saying literally. Once you really have a true conversion, you cannot be the same person. There's no way. No possible way. No wonder Peter, in writing his little letter, in 1 Peter chapter 1, verse 15 and 16, he says, but as he who called you is holy, you also be holy in all your manner of life, because it is written, be you holy, for I am holy, saith the Lord. God is a holy, holy, holy God. and we're supposed to be a holy people. That's why James, the brother of John, cousins of Jesus, Mary and their mother were sisters. He wrote the epistle of James 1:22. He says, "But be you doers of the word of God and not hearers only, deceiving yourselves." I like that. Think of how many people come here every Sunday morning, Wednesday nights, Sunday nights, Thursday nights, or whenever there's something going on, and yet he says they're not doers of God's word, but only hearers, deceiving themselves. You're deceiving yourself. You're not learning. You're not committed to the holiness of God. God wants us to be holy. Why? Because He is holy. We need to be lights in a dark world around us that is perishing away daily without God, without hope. And yet God has touched your life, touched my life. And that's why Jesus, in the Sermon on the Mount, in Matthew 5:14, He could say, "You are the light of the world, a city that is set on a hill that cannot ever be hidden." Notice what He said. You and I are lights on a hill for everybody to watch. When it's dark, they should be able to see our lives. That's the kind of people God is looking for in these last days.
0: 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Here's Raul Reese with more of our study from 1 Corinthians chapter 6.
1: Let me give you three things that I wrote down. Number one, the believer's life of holiness. Is it God's call for every one of us to be holy? Yes. 1 Thessalonians 4:7 says, "For God did not call us to uncleanness, but He called us in holiness." In holiness. And then secondly, it is God's will for us to be holy, even as He is holy. Ephesians 4:24. "And then you put on the new man, which was created according to God in true righteousness and holiness." Notice what he says. And holiness. Thirdly, it is God's choosing us to be holy. Check this out, Ephesians 4:1. "I therefore, the prisoner of the Lord Paul, beseech you or beg you that you walk worthy of the calling which God has called you to walk on." It's a calling of God. And fourthly, it is a command. A command for us to realize that we are the temple of the living God. What do you mean? Check this out. 1 Corinthians 3:16, 17. "Don't you know that you are the temple of God and that the Spirit of God is dwelling in you? If anyone defiles the temple of God, God will destroy that person. For the temple of God is holy, which temple you are." You say, "Well, that's in the Old Testament." No, this is the New Testament. Same God. Not two gods. Same God. The word that he uses here, temple, is the word for the holiest of holies in the Old Testament, where the priest would go in once a year on the Day of Atonement. They would tie a rope to his right ankle. He would have the pomegranate bells at the bottom, the 12 stones, the crown, and he would walk into the holiest of holies. And as long as those bells were ringing, he was cool. But the moment those bells would stop, with that rope, they would pull him out because God had killed him because of sin. Now he says, when Christ comes and he rents the temple in half, he says, what does he say? He says, now he says, your body, my body, has become the temple of the living God. This is not the house of the Lord. You are the house of the Lord. You and me. My body has become the temple of the living God. Where does God live? He lives not in Calvary Chapel. He lives whatever your name may be. Listen, your heart. He uses your body as the temple of the living God. And then he says, what are you doing with your body? How are you using it? Paul tells us in 1 Corinthians that when a young person has sex with a girlfriend or boyfriend and they put their bodies together, he says, you're bringing righteousness with unrighteousness. And what do? That is not God's way. You're in sin. It's not good. It's really important that we understand God's word. God's word is holy. And we're supposed to be holy as he is holy. You see, God's choosing for us is to desire holiness in our life. 1 Peter 1:15, but as he who called you is holy, you also be holy in all of your manner of life. That's what Peter said. And the demand is there. Romans chapter 12, verse 1 and 2. He says, I beseech you, I beg you, brethren, by the mercies of God, that you present your bodies a living sacrifice, wholly acceptable to God, which is your reasonable service, and do not be conformed to this world, but be you transformed by the renewing of your mind, that you may prove what is that good and acceptable and perfect will of God. In the Old Testament, they would kill lambs and then bleed them. Lambs, turtle doves. Because in the New Testament, he's not asking for a dead sacrifice. He's asking for a living sacrifice. A living sacrifice. My eyes, my ears, my hands, my feet, my mouth, my brain. Everything belongs to God. He is the living God. And in God desires that we serve him in holiness. In Luke 1, 74, 75, he says, to grant unto us that we, being delivered from the hand of our enemies, might serve Jesus Christ without fear, in holiness, in righteousness, before him, all the days of our life. All the days of our life. And then the second point is the examples that are given to us of holy lives in the Old Testament, such as Enoch. Remember Genesis 5:24, where Enoch was walking 365 years with God. He took a little walk one day. He never came back because God took him. The first one to get raptured in the Old Testament. The second one was Elijah. He went out and a chariot of fire came by, picked him up and took him to heaven. And they went out looking for him, never found him. The two that are coming back in the last 7 years of world history that are going to be killed in Jerusalem. And 3 days later, their bodies are going to rise and every TV channel is going to watch it. And the whole world will see them going to heaven before the Antichrist. Interesting how the Bible speaks so clear. How about Noah? A guy that lived in a world of perversion. Of perversion. Read Genesis 6. I mean, so many people on the earth where there were these angels, the fallen ones, they were coming in, possessing women, and men were having sex with these women, and half angels and half demons and half humans were being born. Nephilims, read it. And God got so sick of it that he told Noah, 120 years and the end will come. Build a ship as big as the Titanic. No, build it as big as you can put inside of it. 522 roller carts you can put inside. 3 levels, 1 window, 1 door. And then pitch it on the bottom. And then I'm going to send a flood. And what happened? 120 billion people drowned in the flood. Go back and look at it. And only 8 survived. 8 is a number of new beginnings. 7 is a number of perfection. Only Noah, his wife, and 3 sons and 3 daughter-in-laws, they were the only ones to survive the flood. The rest of the world drowned in the flood. And how about Abraham? Abraham, the one that had no faith, and yet he was 100 years old, his wife 90 years old, and God gave them a baby by the name of Isaac. They laughed in the tent when God told them the previous year, next year you're going to be pregnant. And she started laughing. She was 9 years old. A miracle of God. And then Isaac was born. But before that, what did they do? Isaac was not even born. So what does Abraham do? Abraham and his wife, what do? They try to help God out. So what do? They get Hagar, the one that they actually bring along. She's an Arab, and she is done what? She goes with Abraham, has sex with Abraham. She gets pregnant because Sarah can have babies. And Ishmael is born before God ever gives the promise. No, he gave the promise, but they didn't believe it. But what do? They try to help God out. And when you help God out, all you're doing is breaking what God is intending to do. And then God gave them a son by the name of Isaac, a type of Jesus Christ. So many beautiful stories in the Bible. And then third point and final, the reason for God's holiness. What is it? Because God desires that we would have fruit unto holiness. Fruit unto holiness. Romans 6:22. But now having been set free from sin, and having become slaves of God, you have holiness, and the end you'll have everlasting life. Secondly, because God desires that we would be holy, He wants us to lift up holy hands. 1 Timothy 2:8. I desire therefore that men would pray everywhere, lifting up holy hands without wrath and without doubting. And then He wants us to be a holy priesthood. 1 Peter 2:5. You also, as living stones, are being built up a spiritual house, a holy priesthood, to offer up spiritual sacrifices acceptable to God through Jesus Christ. And then fourthly, a holy conversation when we talk to God. 2 Peter 3:11. Therefore, since all these things will be dissolved, then what manner of persons are you ought to be in all holy manner of life and godliness? Godliness. This is what God desires.
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1: Fifth and final, because God's desire is that we would be blameless and holy in this world. Check this out, Ephesians 1:4. 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
6: How do you do? Human nature wants to retaliate against those who inflict pain. So it takes a different kind of nature to suffer without exacting vengeance. As a child, the woman in this story suffered neglect from her mother and cruelty from others. Yet her response might surprise you, all because her heart and mind and very life were unshackled.
7: Hello?
8: Sis, it's Vera. I need help.
7: I've been meaning to call you, Vera. How's Clarence?
8: No better. He keeps having seizures.
7: Oh, my. I thought they would go away.
8: They haven't. He has 10 a day sometimes. I'm worried he'll fall down on little Donna and hurt her.
7: They're grand mal seizures, then?
8: Yes. The doctors can't believe he's still alive.
7: And there's no medication that helps?
8: No. I worry because Donna's walking around now. I've got to leave for her protection. I can't take it anymore.
7: Come to California. You can stay with us.
6: Proclaiming the good news, this is Unshackled, true life stories of real people dramatized and produced in Chicago by Pacific Garden Mission. They have names, you know. They're not just a formless group called the homeless. They're individuals with names. When they come to Pacific Garden Mission, one of the first things they learn is the name of the one who can help them put their past behind them and change their future. That's what the mission is all about. Pastors and counselors open the door to new life, helping each one come to know the name above all names. And that same transforming message goes out to the world in 15 languages through this program. Now for broadcast around the earth, here is episode number 3937 in the series Unshackled, the program that makes you face yourself and think. The woman in our story was 2 years old when her mother left her father in Chicago and moved to California, the first of many moves. Where she ended and why is her story. The true testimony of Donna Bossert, right now on Unshackled.
9: So your mother left your father? Just like that?
10: Yes. She always said it was for my sake, Al.
9: Your poor father. I mean, being sick like that and losing his wife and daughter. What happened to him?
10: He's still alive, and he's better now. They have medicine that helps control the seizures, but we still don't live with him.
9: Are you the only child, Donna?
10: Yes.
9: So what happened when you and your mother got to California?
10: We lived with my aunt and uncle, and he set my mom up in a restaurant so she could support us. Mom's a great cook, and she worked hard.
9: Has it been hard without your dad?
10: You have no idea. I've been in 10 different schools, including one in Canada.
9: 10? But you're only 15.
10: Mom left me in all kinds of homes because she had to work and couldn't take care of me.
9: 10 schools? Must have been a struggle.
10: It was. I had trouble learning and making friends. I was always the new kid. Sometimes I gave my lunch to other kids, just to have a friend.
9: Did you know the people you lived with?
10: No, I didn't. That made it even harder. When I was 4, Mom put me with a couple named Gus and Anne. He was in a wheelchair, and they cussed each other in Greek.
9: At least you didn't understand.
10: A child understands fighting. I didn't have any friends, and I was so lonely. When Christmas came that year, I waited all day for Mom to come, but she didn't.
9: That's rough. How did you make it through that?
10: I crushed an ornament in my hand, and then I got a spanking for it.
9: So you started school while living with Gus and Anne?
10: Yes. One day, there was an earthquake, and parents came for their kids, but nobody came for me. So I finally started walking home. It was so windy, I couldn't make it up the hill. So I sat and cried until a man in a utility truck came and took me home. Then, Anne spanked me again.
9: Why?
10: Because I took a ride with strangers.
9: What a life. How long did you live with them?
10: For 2 years. I was in first grade when Mom came and got me.
11: Now you stop crying, Donna. You can't stay with Gus and Anne because of the fire. And you can't stay with me because I have to work. This is for your own good, I told you. These people will give you a good home. You be good and don't make trouble for me, okay? I don't need any more trouble than I already have. Come on now, stop crying. They'll think you don't like them.
9: So there was a fire at Gus and Anne's?
10: Yes. We came home one day and the fire truck was there. Clothes had fallen on a heater.
9: So you got a new home?
10: A place, not a home. Home was by the railroad tracks with a couple that drank a lot. Then there was a place where the man stuck my finger in an electric outlet.
9: What?
10: Yeah. I guess he liked to hear me scream. His wife threatened to tell my mom, and then they wouldn't get any more money.
9: What kind of man would do something like that?
10: You tell me.
9: Did your mother know?
10: I don't think so. Then I stayed with an older couple that used me as a babysitter for their little grandchildren, and I was only 7.
9: Wow. Only 7?
10: When I tried to play outside with other kids, they yelled at me and called my mom, said I was a bad girl. They packed my suitcase, and a strange man took me to my mom's restaurant. She was very upset with me.
9: Did you live with her from then on?
10: Well, for the next 3 years. But Mom was drinking by then and had many boyfriends. I spent the summers with my aunt in a cabin at the lake. Kind of like this place.
9: I'm glad you came to camp, Donna.
10: Me too, Alan. I saw you at the church youth group right away, but then I didn't see you again.
9: My mom's a widow, so I work and help at home a lot.
10: So do I.
9: When'd you move back here to Chicago?
10: When I was 10. One of Mom's sisters talked her into coming back. Then one of her cousins in Canada wanted me to come live with her. I stayed 4 years, and it was the best 4 years of my life.
9: Because you didn't have to move?
10: Yeah, but I came back summers to babysit my cousin's 3 kids. I came by train and always lived in fear that Mom wouldn't meet the train.
9: Your mother let you down a lot, didn't she?
10: She always made it seem like she had good reasons, that she was doing the best for me. I felt sorry for her.
9: I know what you mean. You feel guilty if you don't do what you can do to help.
10: Yeah.
9: Do you still live mainly at your cousin's place in Canada?
10: No. One day I was hitting a baseball and her little daughter came up behind me and I clipped her with the bat. Things were never the same after that, so I pleaded with my mom to let me come home.
8: I thought you were happy there, Donna.
10: I was, Mom. Until I hit Jenny with a bat.
8: But you said it was an accident.
10: It was, and she's okay. They took her to the doctor, but her touch just acts funny now.
8: You're imagining it.
10: No, I'm not. Jenny's grandfather saw the whole thing, and he said it was an accident. She came up behind me, and I couldn't see her. But her dad is so cold to me now. Please let me come home.
8: It's not a good time, Donna.
10: You always say that. I thought you were engaged.
8: I am. And as soon as we're married, you can come home.
10: Mom, please.
8: You just be a good girl, Donna. And don't make trouble for me, you hear? I have enough trouble as it is without you making more.
9: So she didn't let you come back?
10: No. She was living in Detroit with that man, and I visited on weekends. But they didn't get married. Finally, she moved back to Chicago.
9: Funny how it all worked out. We wouldn't have met if you had moved to Detroit.
10: True.
9: Or if anything was different about your life.
10: I'm just glad I ended up going to your church.
9: Did you go to other churches?
10: I went to lots of different churches while I was growing up. Gus and Ann took me to their church, but they used to tie a string of garlic around my neck to ward off evil spirits.
9: You're kidding.
10: No, they were superstitious.
9: You did what you were told?
10: Yes. I always tried to be good to please the people I lived with. My mom, even God. Then I turned 15.
8: I don't see why you want to live here, Donna. You're better off there in Canada.
10: No, I'm not. I'm miserable, Mom. I pretend to be happy, but I'm not.
8: But Pete lives here now.
10: That's okay.
8: You'll have to make new friends.
10: I will.
8: I only have one bedroom. It'll be crowded.
10: I don't care where I have to sleep.
8: I work nights, you know. I don't want you running around.
10: I won't. I'll be good. I promise.
8: All right. I guess you're old enough to leave alone while I go to work. But you have to stay out of trouble and be good.
12: That was 55
13: years ago when Mom let me live with her and her boyfriend Pete in Chicago. And then I saw my dad again, and he wanted to spend time with me. So he took me to church with him. And for the first time, I heard the gospel.
6: The gospel is the good news that God loves you. You can't do enough good things to please Him on your own. The Bible tells us, there is none righteous, no, not one. Isaiah chapter 64, verse 6 says, but we are all as an unclean thing, and all our righteousnesses are as filthy rags. And we all do fade as a leaf, and our iniquities, like the wind, have taken us away. That's the bad news. So, my friend, you can't make yourself good enough for God. That's why He sent Jesus. Only He can be our righteousness. Not by works of righteousness, which we have done, but according to His mercy He saved us, by the washing of regeneration and renewing of the Holy Ghost. You see, God's Word also says, the soul that sinneth, it shall die. There's no way to make up for that lie, that thing you stole, that affair you had. The penalty is death for any sin. God doesn't just ignore the mess we're in. Instead of pretending sin isn't a big deal or just punishing everyone, He stepped into the situation Himself. Jesus came into the world as a real human, lived in the same broken world we live in, and then took the hit for us. Not because He deserved it, but because we did. The idea is that sin had a real consequence, and instead of making us pay it, God absorbed it Himself through Jesus Christ. So it's not about God needed someone to punish. It's all about God loved us enough to take responsibility for fixing what we were guilty of but couldn't fix. So in simple terms, we racked up the debt, and instead of sending the bill, He paid it. So Jesus died to pay the penalty for us. God sending His own Son in the likeness of sinful flesh and for sin, condemned sin in the flesh.
10: I'm so glad you've taken me to church with you over the summer, Dad. I've never heard that before.
14: What?
10: That you can't get to heaven by doing good stuff. I thought by trying hard to be good, I could make it to heaven.
14: No, no, Donna, it's by God's grace alone. It's not what we think, but what the Bible says.
10: Does Mom know that?
14: Well, she's the one who told me about the Lord after we got married.
10: She never told me. And she never goes to church either.
14: She used to.
10: Grandma said she used to seem devoted to God. I wonder what happened.
14: Well, my seizures made it hard for her to stay with me.
10: Did you stop loving her, Dad?
14: No, no. It broke my heart when Vera left. I still love her. I guess I always will, but I couldn't take care of her or you with my illness.
10: I'm going to start praying for her.
14: Where do you stand on this salvation thing, Donna?
10: I'm saved, Dad. I repented of my sins and asked Jesus to save me with my Sunday school teacher. She led me in a prayer of dedication to God after that. Now Jesus means everything to me.
6: In a moment, we'll hear the rest of Donna's story. But first, I have Phil Kwiatkowski here, president of Pacific Garden Mission.
15: Thanks, Timothy.
9: We've been busy at the mission getting ready for the 4th of July.
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9: Every year we eat delicious food and make a lot of noise to celebrate the freedoms we enjoy in the United States. 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
9: A lot of people who came to the mission made choices that caused trouble in their lives. 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
6: To learn more about this ministry, visit our website at pgm.org or write to us at Pacific Garden Mission, 1458 South Canal Street, Chicago, Illinois, 60607.
13: I was 15 and Alan was 17 when we got to know one another at church camp, and we soon fell in love. I was a senior in high school when my mom and Pete were married.
9: What's wrong, Donna?
10: Mom and Pete want to move, and I'll have to change schools. I want to graduate where I am.
9: What does she say?
10: She said it's easier for Pete to get to his job if we move. He works at a big hotel downtown.
9: Maybe you can arrange to finish where you are.
10: I'd have to take several buses and a streetcar.
9: Hang in there, Donna. It's only a year. Then we can get married.
10: What'd I do without you, Alan? I used to cry out to God for someone to love me, so he gave me you.
13: We moved, but I stayed at the same school. I was often late to class, and Mom wouldn't write notes for my tardiness. But the teacher who took attendance was sympathetic to my circumstances and gave me an extra half hour to get there. I thought of scripture from my Bible study. Blessed be God, even the Father of our Lord Jesus Christ, the Father of mercies, and the God of all comfort. My Sunday school teacher also encouraged me, saying God would use whatever I was going through to comfort others one day. Dad came to my graduation, but Mom didn't.
12: You're getting married right away?
10: Yes. Alan's been drafted in the Army, and they're sending him to Fort Monmouth, New Jersey.
12: Pete can walk you down the aisle.
10: I want Dad to do that.
15: He might have a seizure and fall down.
10: His medication controls his seizures, Mom. Pete can walk behind us if he wants.
15: I think you're taking a big risk. Where are you getting married?
10: At our church.
15: Well, you can have a big reception at Pete's hotel.
10: We want the reception at our church because we don't want to start out our lives in a worldly manner. Some people would drink alcohol, and we can't allow that.
15: Then you can pay for it yourself. Don't ask me to help.
13: Others gave us money, and Mom finally did, too. So Alan and I were married and spent our honeymoon driving to New Jersey, where I worked for the utility company, a blessing from God. Although we didn't want to have a baby while he was in the Army, 9 months later, I was expecting. Our son was a month old when Alan headed back to Chicago. Mom's apartment was close to Alan's job, so she agreed to let us stay with her.
15: This isn't working out, Donna.
10: What isn't working out?
15: You living here. The landlady says we're using too much water.
10: We've been looking for an apartment, but it's hard taking the baby out in winter.
15: I'm not babysitting, if that's what you're hinting.
10: No. You made that very clear when we moved here, Mom.
15: Surely you can find some other place to live.
10: Alan's mom said we can stay there. Wheaton's just a lot farther for him to drive to work.
13: We stayed with Alan's mom, who babysat our son until we found a little house near a Bible-teaching church. Our second son was born, and we delighted in teaching them about the Lord as they grew. I kept praying for Mom, whose drinking increased. She developed cancer, and then my stepfather became ill. After doctors performed exploratory surgery, I asked our pastor to visit Pete.
10: Hello, Pete.
16: Hi, Donna. Thanks for coming to see me.
10: Did my pastor visit you?
16: Yes. Yeah, he told me all about Jesus and prayed with me.
10: Good.
16: I told him the way you and Alan are living is the right way.
10: We've been praying for you, Pete.
16: Well, I prayed for myself too, Donna. I asked Jesus to forgive my sins and come into my life.
10: Really? Praise God. The Lord made a big difference in my life.
16: I could tell. You know, I'm going to quit drinking and start going to church.
10: Maybe you can get Mom to go, too.
16: Oh, don't worry. I'll see that she goes, too.
13: Sure enough, Pete went to church and took Mom. But she didn't quit drinking, so I kept praying. I developed some medical problems and wondered if I would be around to raise our

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5: I won't leave you with no one to care for you.
6: Thank you, Donna.
5: You were good to me when I was a child, Aunt Eva. The Lord won't forget your kindness, and neither will I.
7: When I returned home, I heard about a retirement community being built very close to our home. So I called my aunt and asked if she'd be willing to sell her house and move near us, and she agreed. I watched and felt assurance it was the right thing to do as the retirement village took shape.
5: Hello?
8: Hi, Donna. I've got bad news.
5: What, Mom?
8: My cancer came back.
5: Oh, dear. Well, the retirement village here is almost finished.
8: Never mind that. We sold the house, and I put your aunt in a nursing home out here. I'm coming to live with you.
5: But I promised her she could live here so I could look after her.
8: Too late for that.
5: Mom, this isn't right. I made a promise.
8: That cancer is in my liver, Donna. I need your help, and that's what you should care about.
7: How could I do for my mother what she had never done for me? God's word and His love for me made it possible. I let her come, and we started radiation therapy at a nearby hospital. After many months of going to California to settle things, Alan helped me arrange to move them into the retirement village nearby, and we brought my aunt too. Mom fought me all the way, but I finally told her to do it my way or she was on her own. So, they shared an apartment, and Mom continued to drink.
5: Hello?
8: You think you're so smart. Always going to church with the kids. Well, it doesn't work. You'll find out. Look at me. Grandma always took me to church. Look how I turned out.
5: I don't know what happened with you, Mom, but I'm only trying to do what's right before the Lord, and I'll do so until I die, like Grandma.
8: Doesn't work.
5: Your relationship wasn't real, Mom. Mine is. Grandma has no reason to stand in shame before the Lord. What will you say when you stand before the Lord?
7: That was the first time I confronted my mother, and she hung up on me. For the next 10 years, I looked after my mom and aunt, taking them to the hospital more times than I can remember. My dad had 3 heart attacks during that time. After the first 2, he stayed with us to recuperate. But after the 3rd heart attack, he developed a blood clot, and they had to amputate his leg.
9: I think my time is up, Donna.
5: That's up to the Lord, Dad. He's brought you through some bad times.
9: Yeah, but this time is different, Donna. I won't be coming to stay with you this time.
5: We loved having you.
9: But I don't want to be a burden. I'm ready to go home to be with the Lord.
5: I wish Mom was ready.
9: How is she?
5: The same. I'm trying to get her in a women's Bible study.
9: Keep praying for her.
7: My father died, and then my aunt. Mom finally joined the women's Bible study, but no obvious changes were made. Then she had a brain aneurysm and had surgery. A few days later, she suffered a seizure, and I was summoned to the hospital.
5: You're getting what you deserve. Maybe I should just leave you like you did Dad and Aunt Eva. Maybe I should not be there for you like you weren't for me. How can I have these thoughts? Lord, please help me. Hi, Mom.
10: Donna, I told God 50 years ago I wouldn't deal with your dad's seizures. He sure is showing me now, isn't he?
5: That was a long time ago, Mom. God will forgive you, and you can get on living for the Lord. He forgave the Apostle Paul when he persecuted the early church.
10: But Paul didn't know he was doing wrong. I did. But I did it anyway. I was selfish.
7: Mom recovered, but later tripped on a curb and broke her face in 5 places. She had to eat through a straw, but she still didn't ask God.

0: forgiveness. Then she suffered a massive stroke and had to go into health care. A clear mind trapped in a paralyzed body. Time to think and think and think. Some days when I went to visit her, she treated me terribly, and I had to pray hard.
1: Grieve not the Holy Spirit of God, whereby ye are sealed unto the day of redemption. Let all bitterness and wrath and anger and clamor and evil speaking be put away from you with all malice. And be ye kind one to another, tender hearted, forgiving one another, even as God for Christ's sake hath forgiven you.
2: Donna, can you ever forgive me for not being a good mother to you?
1: Mom, it was forgiven long ago.
2: I've been telling the aides to let Jesus guide their lives and not do as I did.
0: At last, she had come to the Lord. For the next few years until she died, God gave Mom a ministry, talking about Jesus to aides in the nursing home. She was a new person in Christ. I am now 72 and wonder how I got through those years, but the answer is Jesus. We are blessed with 2 sons and 4 grandchildren who have professed faith in Jesus. Our God answers prayer in His own time and in His own way. You can trust Him.
3: Listening friend, the Bible says in 1 John chapter 5, verses 11 and 12, "And this is the record, that God hath given to us eternal life, and this life is in His Son. He that hath the Son hath life, and he that hath not the Son of God hath not life." Do you have the Son of God living in you? God is no respecter of persons. 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
6: SRN News, I'm Mary Rose. Tensions continue to flare as the U.S. and Iran exchange strikes in the Persian Gulf. Iran launched attacks on Tehran and Kuwait following U.S. strikes in the further test of the fragile ceasefire agreement signed by both countries. The attacks come after U.S. forces carried out a second wave of strikes against Iran in response to Iranian drones targeting ships in the Strait of Hormuz. TSA is breaking to screen nearly 19 million air travelers across the 4th of July holiday period. A TSA senior official says security checkpoints are fully staffed and prepared to welcome these travelers and handle the large passenger volumes during the June 30th through July the 6th period. The highest traffic is expected on July the 2nd. This is SRN News.
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9: Knowing God from Harvest with Pastor and Evangelist Greg Laurie.
10: I read an article the other day that said millennials are turning from organized religion. The article had the headline, "Millennials have lost their faith and they're replacing it with pizza, push-ups, and profound digital connections." And this article pointed out that instead of going to church, a lot of millennials go to the gym. They do yoga, very popular. Others are not going to church and they go get pizza with their friends. One couple guys that were interviewed said, yeah, that we call it church and we have profound conversations over pizza. And then Mark Zuckerberg recently said social media can replace religion. He said that Facebook is filling the void left by organized religion. So look, here's my question for you. In that last day, is pizza going to save you? Is Facebook going to save you? No way. Only Jesus can save you. There's a big difference. I have a better thing that takes the place of organized religion. Not Facebook, not social media, not meals with friends. Jesus Christ, it's a relationship. I'm not a religious person. I don't want to become a religious person. I am a Jesus person. For me, it's all about a relationship with God through Jesus Christ. And I hope you'll become one too.
9: 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Already know God? 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
13: I intend to talk to the Lord. I intend to invite Him into my days. I intend to engage with Him on a very regular basis. Don't always know what to say, don't always know how to ask, but I'm learning. I'm not leaving prayer to formal religious services. I'm not leaving it to a devotional time. I want to engage in dialogue with the Lord as if He were truly my friend. Let's determine that we will ask and knock and seek and invite and be certain that whatever is emerging in our lives that we have given God an open door to be engaged in those things.
12: 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We'll be back to the message in just a moment. 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That's 855-577-2255. We're so glad you're here to listen. Today's message from Pastor Allen is called Expressions of God's Power.
13: I grew up in church world. I grew up in church when I wasn't a Christian. When I became a Christian, I didn't find a lot of meaning in church, so I stayed away for a long time. But the one consistent through all of that was prayer was a part of the discussion, but I considered it to be pretty inert. I didn't consider prayer to be particularly significant. Prayer was something you did at the beginning of a service or at a transition point in a service or a way of saying, we're done now. I very much dislike using prayer in those ways. Prayer is an invitation to Almighty God. It's not a signal that we're changing pace. And what I want to invite you to with me over the next session or three is perhaps a little different imagination of the role of prayer in your life. And if you are like I was for too long, that prayer is kind of a passive response. You know, I hear people say, well, after you've done everything you know to do, maybe we should pray. Imagine if somebody came to you and said, you know, I've asked everybody I could think of for help, and nobody could help, and then I remembered you, so I thought, well, maybe. Not particularly affirming. I asked all the smart people I knew for an answer, but nobody could help me, so I thought I might as well call you. I think that's a little bit the way that the attitude that we've held about prayer, that we do everything we could do and try everything we know to try, and then when we're out of options, well, you know, I guess we could pray. I'd like to reverse that completely. That the greatest expression of opportunity in your life begins with prayer. And I know particularly, I think we have problems. Religious people, you know, well, I don't pray. Or I don't know how to pray. Or I don't. That's a lousy excuse. It's like saying, I don't read. For years I've been saying to you, don't say I don't read. Just say I like to be ignorant. And rather than say, I don't pray, just say, I'm not interested in the power of God. Because without prayer, I think you will live mostly void of the power of God. So I want to walk through this with you and see what we can learn, what we can gain. It's really an attempt to try to enable our Christianity to be a more assertive. Not aggressive, assertive. An expression of the authority that God intends us to be in the earth. I don't find Jesus to be passive. I don't find Jesus' closest friends to be passive characters. I don't find the initiative of God through the pages of our Bible to be a passive thing at all. And I don't believe that we'll fulfill God's purposes for us in the 21st century with a passive attitude. So I want to start in Isaiah 36. There's an event in Israelite history. The Assyrian army, who is the dominant military force in that season in the region, in the ancient Near East, they have ransacked the northern kingdom of Israel. They've attacked Judah. They've destroyed the major fortified cities. The only real city left is Jerusalem. And they've turned their army's attention to Jerusalem. And they've made some rather menacing statements. I just put a small portion in your notes. The commander, and he's the commander of the Assyrian army, stood and called out in Hebrew. He wanted the people who lived in the city of Jerusalem to understand in their language. So it's a very arrogant challenge he's about to make. Hear the words of the great king, the king of Assyria. This is what the king says. Do not let Hezekiah deceive you. Hezekiah is king in Jerusalem. He cannot deliver you. Don't let Hezekiah persuade you to trust in the Lord. When he says the Lord will surely deliver us, the city will not be given into the hand of the king of Assyria. Do not listen to Hezekiah. This is what the king of Assyria says. Make peace with me and come out to me. Then every one of you will eat from his own vine and fig tree and drink water from his own cistern until I come and take you to a land like your own, a land of grain and new wine, a land of bread and vineyards. Do not let Hezekiah mislead you when he says, the Lord will deliver us. Has the God of any nation ever delivered us from the hand of the king of Assyria? What a bold, arrogant mocking of God. Amen? He's speaking to the people of Jerusalem in their own language, and he says multiple times, don't let your leaders convince you that God is faithful. Don't listen to them when they say God will deliver you. Don't be deceived by them. And this isn't just like a debate. The military might of Assyria is on full display. Every inhabitant of the city of Jerusalem understands that as if it's about military competition, they have no hope. There is no means of deliverance. There's no plan B. There's no possibility of escape. All their resources have been exhausted. And now the commander of the opposing army stands and mocks God. It seems like a very contemporary expression of the world we live in, where powerful voices stand and mock God, where we have months celebrated on a national basis by any number of people and organizations and professional sports leagues mocking God, saying to you, don't imagine there's a God in heaven. Don't imagine you should submit to his authority or to his boundaries or to his definitions of morality and immorality. There is no God in heaven that will back up his claims. We stand in defiance of him. You see, the world we face is not a dramatically new world. The spiritual conflict in our world is as old as human civilization. It goes back to the Garden of Eden. It's been expressed in every generation. And yet in every one of those generations, there have been men and women who said, I will stand with God. And I'm asking you to consider doing that. I understand something of the resistance that will come. I understand something of the battle that you'll have in your mind, of the voices that will be raised against you, of the temptation to think, well, I can just be quiet. The Assyrian commander said, if you'll just capitulate, if you'll deny God, if you'll ignore the authority over your life, we'll give you a good future. Was he telling the truth? No. That wasn't the plan at all. When the enemy comes to invite you towards ungodliness and wickedness and capitulation, he does it with a very tempting proposal. There'll be less resistance this way. There'll be more affirmation this way. You'll find more happiness this way, or more pleasure this way, or more fulfillment this way. Isn't that always the way temptation comes? I've never had temptation knock on the door of my life and say, I'm here to destroy you. I'm here to be the bitterest pill you've ever swallowed. I'm here to devastate you emotionally, financially, and physically. May I come in? Temptation never comes that way. Well, when Hezekiah heard the challenge, he didn't defend himself before the people. He didn't offer a rebuttal to the Assyrian commander. He went to the temple and prayed. He went to the temple and prayed. I'm grateful for a governor that would embrace the biblical worldview of a family. And God sent the prophet Isaiah, who was a contemporary of Hezekiah's, with a message for Hezekiah. And that's, I put it in your notes. It's the very next chapter. It's Isaiah 37. Isaiah, the son of Amoz, sent a message to Hezekiah. This is what the Lord, the God of Israel, says. Now, he's heard what the Assyrian king has said. This is what the God of Israel says. Because you have prayed to me concerning Sennacherib, who is the Assyrian king. This is the word of the Lord spoken against him. The virgin daughter of Zion despises you and mocks you. The daughter of Jerusalem tosses her head as you flee. You need to read that a dozen times or so. It needs to settle in deep within you. Isaiah sent a messenger. He didn't even go himself. Send a message to Hezekiah and tell him, this is what God says. Because you prayed, watch what I'm going to do. The implication is very unsettling. What if Hezekiah hadn't prayed? What if Hezekiah had just panicked? What if Hezekiah had just negotiated? What if Hezekiah had just complained? Because you prayed. May I ask you a question? Do you think it's possible you forfeited anything in your life that God perhaps would have done had you known to pray? I'm pretty certain that's true in my own life, but I'm determined to make that a very diminished part of my future. I intend to talk to the Lord. I intend to invite Him into my days. I intend to engage with Him on a very regular basis. Don't always know what to say, don't always know how to ask, but I'm learning. I'm not leaving prayer to formal religious services. I'm not leaving it to a devotional time. I want to engage in dialogue with the Lord as if He were truly my friend.
12: 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But first, a word from Pastor Allen about his new book.
14: Folks, understanding who you are in Christ, the price that was paid to give you status in the kingdom of God, it will write a future for you that is not dependent upon your family of origin, your life circumstance, the expressions of evil that you've had to overcome. 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
12: 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Now, let's get back to Pastor Allen with his message called Expressions of God's Power.
14: And so I'm inviting you this summer, in the midst of this growing season, wherever you are in your spiritual journey, you may be a grizzled veteran or a beginner or someplace in between, to imagine that there's a role for prayer that would write a different future than you've had, if you would be interested. We can't master this in a single session, but we're gonna turn over some rocks and at least consider some things. Philippians chapter 4 and verse 6, the Apostle Paul's writing from a Roman prison to a group, community of believers for whom he's been instrumental. And he says to them, don't be anxious about anything. He's the one in prison. And he's writing them not to worry. Don't be anxious about anything, but in everything, by prayer and petition, with thanksgiving, present your requests to God. And the peace of God, which transcends all understanding, will guard your hearts and your minds in Christ Jesus. Don't be anxious about anything. So we can begin with this acknowledgement that if we're anxious about something, we've stepped away from God's best for us. In the Sermon on the Mount, in Matthew's Gospel, Jesus says a handful of times in a single chapter, do not worry. I'm old school. I think if Jesus said do not worry, he means don't worry. And I think if he's cautious, he's cautioning us against it multiple times in such close proximity, it's because he understands the reality of the challenge. So I think the first thing we have to acknowledge is that we have an adversary that would like to create in you and me anxiety, to make us uncomfortable, unsettled. Because if he can do that, if the enemy can cause you to be anxious and worried and fretful and disrupted, you lose the peace of God. You forfeit a great deal of the awareness of what God might have to say or to direct you towards. Because you kick in that flight or fight response in you and the rest of your senses lose a little bit of their sharpness. What Paul is inviting his friends to do is in everything, by prayer and petition, with thanksgiving to present your request to God. In everything, he said, in everything. In everything. I've shared with you lately how the Lord has really convicted me in recent weeks about my attitude towards prayer. And he did it through a series of things. It didn't happen for me all in one moment, but it all came together with a clarity that has changed how I pray. I found that my prayers and my exposure to prayer, I've been in hundreds and hundreds, thousands of prayer meetings, and we tend to pray for intensely personal things, which is not inappropriate. You know, we pray for ourselves and our health and our voice, and please don't stop. And our neighbors and our neighbor's dog and our, you know, our cousin Boo. And again, it's not inappropriate. God knows, he says, the number of hairs on our head. But I also realize that we're ambassadors for the kingdom of God. That we're salt and light in the world. And that if we only use the authority that's given us as citizens in the kingdom of God, the authority of the name of Jesus and the power of his shed blood to deal with the personal issues of my life, I'm abandoning my assignment as an ambassador. I believe we have to pray on behalf of families in our nation, that a biblical view of family will be celebrated, not because politicians say so, because the people say so. Don't tell me you care about children unless you're praying for biblical families to emerge across our nation. The data is overwhelming. There's nothing even close to comparable for the well-being of children. It's not even close. And it's begun to change the way I pray. I've shared it with you. We've been praying that the gospel will be preached in the streets of Tehran. That there'll be a freedom for Jesus to be proclaimed in Tehran after decades of brutal, horrific, violent tyranny. I'm praying the same thing for Havana, 90 miles off the coast of Miami. The people frozen in time. And in my life, I haven't committed, until recently, I hadn't committed much time to praying in any serious way that darkness would be broken. I'm praying for Venezuela, that what has begun there will be expanded. Somebody brought me a video of people they knew being released from prison with tears running down their cheeks, and they said the Christians are being turned loose from the prisons where they've been held. I'm praying for Venezuela. I've been praying for Nigeria, where they were hunting Christians, that the people that were hunting Christians would become the hunted. I know it's uncomfortable. I'm just not praying in a blanket way. I'm praying and I'm still praying for my voice to be better. And I'm praying for Character Quest, and I still pray for the things that are, but God has given us a role, folks. Get you a notebook. I don't know what your devotional time looks like. Maybe you do the Bible reading. Maybe you read our daily devotional. You allow yourself a few minutes as a part of that devotional. Just write down, this week I'm going to pray for. And let the Spirit of God put one thing on your heart and begin to say, God, let there come change there. Let the fraud in our nation be turned back. May we become unwilling to tolerate fraud at the levels that we have accepted it. It's unimaginable what we have tolerated. We're the church. We're the church. This isn't political. It's not about parties or elections. We're the people of God. We're reading Leviticus together right now. Are you paying attention? God's not casual. It's not like just worship however you would like. Just get together when you're in the mood, whatever you want to wear, just wear that. Pick up as much manna as you would like. Do whatever you want. That's not the God I'm reading about. I'm reading that thinking, oh, Lord, I've been so sloppy. When you think of prayer, I want you to think of it in a simpler way. I'll talk more about it. We've done this a lot together over the years, but let's pray sentence prayers. It's not the only way to pray, but I think sometimes we stay away from prayer because we think there's a tone of voice or a vocabulary or a certain amount of theological proficiency you have to have. Baloney. Prayer is an invitation to God. Some of the most powerful prayers in Scripture are sentence prayers. There are things you can pray on a daily basis, very available to you. Almighty God, I ask for your help. In Jesus' name, amen. I think most of our prayers would improve if we would hush. You know, we pray like God doesn't know. You ever prayed with anybody that explains to God? Oh, come on now. I've been in more prayer meetings than most of you. God, I want to pray for my neighbor. You know, the one that lives next door to me. Where they have that red roof on their house. And they drive a Tesla. Lord, they have three kids, and you know their dog, Rover, God. And I'm sitting watching them pray, and I'm thinking, if you have to explain all that to God, there's probably no help coming. I think it's you're appropriate to invite God into the specifics and the circumstances, but I don't always think we have to. Usually we're praying to the people we're with. And again, I don't think that's wicked. Kind of the way kids learn to talk, but we can grow past that. Prayer is an invitation to Almighty God. You know, I found that if I'm given an opportunity to speak to someone whose help I need or who has expertise that I don't have, or and I've managed to gain an appointment or an audience or whatever that may be, I've learned that those are very valuable moments, and I try not to spend them in frivolous ways. And I try to talk to the Lord that way. If you're here and you need healing, your voice may be a little froggy, or you may have something really serious, whatever it is. I'm just going to ask you to stand really quickly. Well, I don't mean that generic, we all need healing, I heard that. But I mean, if there's a specific place, you're inviting the power of God. See, I believe God heals the sick. He didn't always do it on the timeline I want him to. You know, I was perfect last. I'm a perfect, probably a stretch. I was reasonably healthy when I left church last Saturday night, but before 10 o'clock, I wasn't. It felt like an attack. But it doesn't diminish what I believe about God. And you want to be able to invite God into your life. We trust him. He's a God of grace and mercy. The best single idea I've ever learned about healing that helped me more than any is that God designed your body to heal. If you cut your finger, you don't lose your mind and amputate it and think, well, I ruined that. You put a little Band-Aid over it and go, it'll be better in a couple days. You don't do that with the screen on your iPhone. God designed you to heal. So when we ask for healing, we're simply asking God to let our bodies respond in the way he designed them. When we're not well, some part of the original design is not functioning. And we're asking God to restore that design function. That seems much simpler to me. Father, I thank you for your word and its truth and its power. I thank you for your great love for us, that you sent your son, that through his sacrifice, our sins could be forgiven, and that by his stripes we might be healed. Lord, I pray for each person and their expression of faith, that you would bring your life and your strength and your vitality to them. Lord, do what only you do. We trust you. 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In Jesus' name, amen. Hallelujah. Let's go pray.
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0: Every Christian is commissioned to seek the lost and tell them about Jesus. Too often, though, we get preoccupied by our physical needs and our day-to-day routines, and we miss gospel opportunities that are right in front of us. Today on Truth for Life Weekend, we'll hear a wake-up call from Jesus himself. Alistair Begg is teaching from John chapter 4, beginning with verse 27.
1: We're looking for a second time this morning at what proves to be a life-changing encounter between this no-named woman from Samaria and Jesus of Nazareth. It's the intimate awareness of her details shown by Jesus that has caused this woman to be profoundly impacted by Jesus' words. After his statement there in verse 18, her perspective on him shifts dramatically. If your Bible is open, you will see that in verse 9, in the opening gambit, she says, "How can you ask me for a drink? You're a Jew and I'm a Samaritan woman." That was his identity, a Jew. Now in verse 19, she says, "Sir, I can see that you are a prophet." It's going to advance beyond this. She's going to ask the question, I think perhaps this is actually the Messiah, the Christ. And the section of the chapter is going to end with a declaration, surely this man is the Savior of the world. She is able to say that since she understands him to be a prophet, she thinks he can perhaps deal with a question that has been in her mind. We're not going to tackle that question just now. Jesus simply explains to her that if she thinks in geographical or territorial terms, when it comes to worshiping God, she's thinking along the wrong lines. In fact, the time is coming and has now come, he says, when people will worship God in spirit and in truth. To which the lady says in verse 25, "I know that Messiah," that is called Christ, "is coming. And when he comes, he will explain everything to us." And then imagine being there to process the response of Jesus. "I am Christ. I am the Messiah speaking to you now," Jesus said. "I am the Messiah speaking to you now." And as she sits, presumably processing that information, verse 27 tells us that the disciples make their return. This is not the return of the Jedi, this is the return of the disciples. They had gone off, as we discovered in verse 8, to pick up food for lunch. It was an important assignment, they took it seriously, they had made the journey, and they had now returned. If we were editing a film, we would be cutting between these various scenes as the narrative progresses, and I'll do that with you, hopefully in a way that helps to settle it in our minds. All we really need to notice in verse 27 is that these disciples, upon their return, were surprised, but at the same time silent. We now cut, and the scene cuts, to the picture of the water jar left behind, and we see the back of the woman as she proceeds into town. She left her water pot, went back into the town, and said to the people, "Come out and see the man who told me everything I've ever done. Who told me everything I have ever done. Who do you think you are? Told you everything you've ever done? Yes, told me everything I've ever done. Me. Little messed up me. Little go to the well by yourself me. Little no-name woman from Samaria me. Little friendless me. Can this be the Messiah, do you think?" Now look at verse 30. It's dramatic, isn't it? They came out of the town and started to come to Jesus. On the strength of this, on the strength of this particular lady issuing this particular invitation. It's wonderful, really, isn't it? Should be an encouragement to all of us who think we're no good at issuing invitations. Certainly when it comes to explaining to people what has happened to us in terms of our Christian experience. Not all of us, of course, have a story to tell. But some who are here this morning, like this woman, have been picked up and set on the right way. And as a result of that, we have something to say. But we're often very diffident. And it may well be because we think, really, why would anyone want to listen to me? I don't think I should speak. Because if I say, why don't you come to the patio? Or why don't you come and attend this Bible study with me? Or why don't we have coffee and let me tell you about this? The chances are no one will pay any attention to me at all. But listen, when God is at work, you'll be amazed at what happens. I'm sure this lady must have been amazed. Why don't you come out and see the man who told me everything I ever did? And people said, yeah, that's okay, we'll do that. Meanwhile, verse 31. Meanwhile, back at the well. The disciples are urging Jesus to eat. You catch that, don't you? Rabbi, eat something. And then this little dialogue that follows borders on the humorous, doesn't it? Jesus said to them, verse 32, I have food to eat that you know nothing about. And the disciples began to look at one another and said, did somebody bring him food when we were away? In other words, they respond literally. They respond physically. Now look at the disclosure. Verse 34. The disciples' complete misunderstanding opens up the way for Jesus to teach them this vitally important lesson. My food, said Jesus, is to do the will of him who sent me and to finish his work. Now, this is a theme which runs throughout the Gospel, certainly throughout the Gospel of John. You go back to verse 34 of chapter 4. My food, said Jesus, is to do the will of him who sent me and to finish his work. Now, keep that word finish in mind, because it is the same root that you will find if you read all the way to chapter 19 and you find Jesus upon the cross. And from the cross, remember one of the things he says. It is finished. Not a cry of despair, but a declaration of the fact that he has completed what he set out to do. Namely, to die in the place of sinners, so that those who deserve God's judgment and his wrath may not experience that judgment and wrath, because by grace, through faith, they have come to believe in the sacrifice of Jesus, who in this moment is explaining to these disciples that food and meat and drink for him was simply to do what his Father had sent him to do. And that becomes the occasion of him saying, and I'd like you to wake up and see the harvest. Your eyes are dull. You need to open your eyes. Isn't that the phrase there in verse 35? I tell you, open your eyes and look at the fields. This is a wake-up call, not just to these fellows on that day, but it is a wake-up call to all who are the followers of the Lord Jesus Christ. Because it is a reminder to us that very easily, like these fellows, we can become preoccupied with what is mundane and miss the overarching mission to which we're called. We can actually get preoccupied with the doing of church and the way everything works and fits together and who's where and why and when, and forget the fact that Jesus is saying to us, I want you to wake up and see the harvest. I want you to open your eyes, not simply when you're in here in order that you might read the Bible, but when you're out of here in order that you might see the people. And what he's saying here is that the seed that is sown, the seed sown in this woman's life, is already bearing fruit in the harvest of the advancing Samaritans. Now this parable of one sowing and another reaping is capable of all kinds of interpretations. Some have said that Jesus is referencing John the Baptist and his preparatory work, and now his disciples are entering into the benefits of reaping what John himself had sown. There are all kinds of legitimate ways, I think, in which we might make application of this, but it's hard not to see ultimately John chapter 12 and verse 24 in Jesus' statement. And for this, you're going to have to turn to it, otherwise it will make no sense at all. John chapter 12 and verse 23. People had come and wanted to see Jesus. Verse 23, on hearing this, Jesus replied, "The hour has come for the Son of Man to be glorified. I tell you the truth, unless a grain of wheat falls to the ground and dies, it remains only a single seed. But if it dies, it produces many seeds." Now, Jesus is predicting his death, isn't he? It is only as the seed of the life of the Lord Jesus is sown in death, the death of the cross, that the fruit of eternal life may be reaped by anyone. And in an ultimate sense, it is Jesus who has done the hard work. It is Jesus who has finished the work, so that we might enter into the benefits of that for which we did not sow. For we have reaped from his work eternal life. And when that takes hold of our lives, then we will understand that he intends for those who have been so changed to be the agents for change and for reaping in the lives of others. That's why last time we tried to anchor chapter 4 and chapter 3, and I invite you just to turn back one page to chapter 3, to verse 16 all over again. We said it was the most famous verse probably in John, maybe in the Bible. Look at it again. "For God so loved the world that he gave his one and only Son, that whoever believes in him shall not perish but have eternal life. For God did not send his Son into the world to condemn the world, but to save the world through him." Now there's a sense in which when you go into chapter 4, it's true in chapter 3, but it seems more graphic in chapter 4. Chapter 4, if you like, begins to give us an immediate portrait of what that means in action. What does it mean that God has loved the world? Well, it means that the message of the good news is not restricted to the Jew. It breaks the boundaries of that and bleeds over into the Samaritan world. And indeed, the harvest amongst these Samaritans is the indication, the first indication in John's gospel, of the fact of the inclusive nature of the gospel, of the universal nature of the gospel's appeal, that it is for all men and all women everywhere. God so loved the world that he gave his only Son. And that there is eternal life, as we saw in verse 15 of chapter 3, for all who believe. Now let's just underline this. God is a seeking and a saving God. That gives the lie to the notion that in actual fact, men are seeking for God, and God somehow is hiding from them. No, that's not true. Men and women today may be seeking for peace, they may be seeking for fulfillment, they may be seeking for all kinds of things, but they are not seeking God. But God is seeking them. He is the God who comes to Adam and Eve in the garden and says, "Where are you?" If we were to believe the way it is told to us by anthropologists and sociologists, it is the absolute reverse of that, isn't it? That God is away hiding somewhere, and Adam and Eve are going around the garden going, "Where are you? Where are you? I'm looking for you." No, Adam and Eve are hiding. Look at John chapter 3. What does it say? This is the verdict. 19, "Light has come into the world, but men love darkness instead of light because their deeds were evil." So you have these two things set side by side. Men and women hiding in the darkness, and the light of the world coming to penetrate that darkness. Here the darkness is represented in the actual experience of this no-named woman at the well. And into the darkness of her life comes the light of Jesus, which first of all is a painful light in that it shows up her dark spots. But it is a purifying light insofar as it shows her condition in order that it might radically change her condition. That's why we said last time that the work of the gospel is not simply to expose our search for satisfaction, but is to expose our need of a Savior. And God's great purpose for a world that is rebellious and lost is a purpose of grace and salvation. He seeks out all kinds of people, religious fellows with a background and an intelligence, as in chapter 3, and disenfranchised women, as in chapter 4. Jesus does not sit at this well as an example to this woman of how she could live her life if she could only sort herself out. He does not stand before her as an example that she may begin to approximate to. What a sorry, hopeless charge that would be. The message of the gospel is that Jesus comes to live within a person so that the pattern that he has established is a pattern that is fulfilled in the power that he provides as we live in the presence that he grants. Saves people from evil and from helplessness, saving people from the chains that tie us to our past, providing what is necessary to live as he demands. Well, what's the point? Well, there may be a number of points, but this is the one I want to make. Since God is a seeking and saving God, those who are God's children should be about the business of seeking too. That's why he turns to these fellows and he says, wake up and see the harvest. Open your eyes. I know the standard thing is 4 months, he says. But I'm telling you, it's now. It's hard for me not to apply this, however illegitimately. And say some of us are waiting to get serious about this business until we get through this next phase, you know. Well, when I complete my studies, when I sell my company, when I marry my fiance, when my children are gone, when I graduate, all of these things that we think somehow or another are legitimate excuses, allowing us to sidestep the implications of simply doing whatever we do every day to the end that unbelieving people might become the committed followers of Jesus Christ. It's not necessarily that our circumstances are about to be radically altered. Perhaps it is simply that the way in which we engage in what we do is radically changed because of our perspective. Oh, look at all these lonely people. Where do they all come from? Look at all these lonely people. Where do they all belong? That's it, he says. That's what I'm on about. That's what I'm on about. If we're going to take such a commission seriously, then it will mean that we emulate Jesus in this respect. Jesus does not come with a prepackaged formula to Nicodemus or to the woman of the well, or indeed to anyone. He gets everybody ultimately to the same place, but he is masterful in the way he reaches his destination. He doesn't use prepackaged language.

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5: Spirituality. To recognize that there's hardly a day passes whereby all of the imagery that is confronting us vis-a-vis advertising is directly related to all of these things, and we live in that world. How are you going to handle this kind of woman?
6: Well, I can't believe that you've had five husbands. I mean, that's absolutely disgraceful. I can't, goodness gracious, one is bad enough. I'd hate to think what five would be like. And I would think after you've had five, what do you got another guy in the house for? Goodness gracious.
5: What are we to do with the fellow who by his choices has taken himself completely outside the bonds of God's pattern and plan? He says he's very pleased, but he isn't. Are we brave enough to exhibit love rather than hostility, or to retreat in fear? You see, we can learn from Jesus' love. There is no love like the love of Jesus. There's no love like Jesus' love. Father, your love is a faithful love expressed in Jesus. And we can learn from Jesus' language, can't we? No tribal language, no pious language, no technical language, not a bunch of jargon laid on the lady. Nothing that is disdainful, nothing that is embattled, none of that at all. I don't know, but I would imagine this lady was on a quest for freedom. Looking for freedom, looking for authenticity, actually maybe trying to find what it meant, find out what it meant for her to be her. And in that respect, she's a very contemporary woman. And these are our friends and these are our neighbors. And to them we go with the good news that only in Christ is there true freedom to be found without being enslaved. And only ultimately in Jesus is there a kind of acceptance and community that will allow you to be who you really are under God while living in the discovery of His plan for your purity. And that was the woman's discovery, and with that we end. I ended by putting down my Bible, and I just sat for a moment or two and I said to myself, I wonder if this woman ever made it to Jerusalem on the day that the sun turned dark. I wonder if this woman ever snuggled in with the rest of the brave women around the cross. It's pure conjecture on my part. But if she did, and she looked up to the cross with the women there, she would have been present to hear the end of the story, if you like. She would have heard Jesus say, "Tetelestai," it is finished. And she might have said to herself, when I told him all the sins I'd ever done, and he said, "I've got you covered," maybe this is what he meant. Can it possibly be, she would have said, that this Jesus is hanging there in shame so that I might stand here in glory? Because that's the gospel. He takes what he doesn't deserve, our sins, so that he might grant what we don't deserve, salvation, forgiveness, freedom, hope. And it all starts with, "Could I have a drink of water, please?" And advances profoundly with this statement, "Come and see a man who told me everything I ever did."
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0: 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It's called Union with Christ, The Blessings of Being in Him. In this book, Sinclair explores the phrase, in Christ. What does it mean to enjoy union with Jesus? 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I'm Bob Lapine. Thanks for taking time out of your weekend to study the Bible with us. When something bad happens, do you assume it's always punishment for sin? Next weekend, we'll learn how God sometimes uses these predicaments to display His work and glory. I hope you can join us. The Bible teaching of Alistair Begg is furnished by Truth for Life, where the learning is for living.
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12: Inside each and every one of us, there are tiny seeds of hope with the power to move mountains. Hi, and welcome to Keep the Faith. I'm Donna Cruz.
13: And I'm Keith Stevens. At Keep the Faith, we have songs and stories to help you move some of the mountains in your life. They sound something like this.
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12: Why is it we learn learn so much more from our failures than we ever do from our successes. Maybe it's the cost of one compared to the other. Hear an honest story about it next on Keep the Faith.

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1: I'm Keith Stevens. If you've ever experienced failure, and everybody has, you know that it can be downright painful. Anita Renfro is a successful comedian. She's made millions laugh through her appearances on Good Morning America, Dr. Phil, and her YouTube videos.
2: I had these great ideas about how motherhood was going to be, that I was going to float through my pregnancy in an idyllic, blissful state and then give painless birth to perfect babies. That fantasy lasted until my first prenatal visit.
1: Anita shares how failure may actually be good.
3: A failure almost always involves some sort of pain, either financial or personal or pride. And when that failure happens, there's always a lesson inside of it. And either you're inspired to go harder and do more and overcome it, or it takes you in a different direction. And I believe God speaks as loudly or more loudly through the failures than the successes. Because when you're doing something right, it's like, oh, yay, everyone's applauding. But man, when you make a misstep, I really appreciate God's gentle nudges, even in the failure.

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12: Next on Keep the Faith, Andy Andrews uncovers something all of us can do to open doors of opportunity and set us apart from the crowd. And the funny thing is, it's not in front of your face. It's on it. Sometimes.

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1: I'm Donna Cruz. Sometimes one simple change makes a huge difference in life, if you're aware of it. It's always encouraging to hear from Andy Andrews. He's the New York Times best-selling author of books like The Traveler's Gift and The Little Things. So what is this change?
2: There are so many benefits to smiling while you talk. When you smile while you talk, you will be shocked at how you'll be treated. You will be chosen over anybody else. I mean, it's the greatest hiring tool. If you want to get a job, or you want to be chosen for a certain task, or you want to be put in charge of something, you want to keep a job. Listen, people will notice if you smile while you talk. I'm just telling you, you go into a grocery store and there's a line of cashiers down there, and you start going into the line of the one who, this lady, she smiles, man. She talks and she smiles, and you just feel good when you go through there. You'll start looking for it. You know you look for it. And so when the grocery store is going to lay off somebody and they got 10 cashiers, they may lay off two of them. Well, they're not laying off her. They're not going to lay off her. Everybody loves her. And so the same is true. You learn to smile while you talk. You'll be treated differently at the bank. You'll be treated differently. You will get the benefit of the doubt in every situation. You'll be treated differently at the coffee shop. You'll be treated differently by the teachers at your children's school. You'll be treated differently by your children, and you'll be treated differently by your spouse. And for the most part, very funny, they won't even know why.

0: Sometimes all you need is a story to remind you that there's hope. Steve Brown has one of those. He's with Key Life, and they've teamed up with us to help make encouragement contagious on Keep the Faith.
1: 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A reporter who was there didn't know and gave him $5. 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There was a note, "Sir, years ago you gave $5 to me. I invested it. Now you have it back with interest." Signed, Baron Rothschild. I'm a Christian for a lot of reasons. One is that I'm making an investment, the return of which would absolutely amaze you. I'm Steve Brown. You think about that. For more encouraging stories plus a free gift, go to youthinkaboutthat.org.
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13: 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Man, really? 41 years of age? A heart attack?

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2: It's never good to receive a phone call that says your good friend has just had a heart attack, and it doesn't look like they're going to make it. Man, really? 41 years of age? A heart attack? That's a life interruption. Walking into the room and seeing his wife in a state that I'd never seen her in before. A state of shock, looking for hope. In the midst of this pain, you have the option to run to a refuge to distract yourself. But David said, "For God is my refuge and my strength." Yes, even that day in that hospital room, we ran to the refuge and found strength.

a motto in our house: if you got an attitude, leave at the door, because attitudes will change everything. I mean, someone can walk in a room with a bad attitude and the whole culture of the room changes. One simple act of changing your attitude will be a difference maker in your day, and it will be the difference maker in the day of all the people around you.

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8: 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Don't put a period where God has put a comma. He's not done with you. No matter what your age, you are a work in progress.

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1: Hey everybody, Michael W. Smith here, and I just want to encourage you to think about all that God has done and may be doing right now in your life. 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
2: Whenever something looks bad at the beginning, it doesn't necessarily mean that it's not going to turn out for your own good. I was working a lot of overtime at my job so that my wife wouldn't have to work. Well, one morning they asked me to work over, and my first break, I went to the coffee machine. I reached in my pocket, and I had 30 cents, a quarter and a nickel is all I had, and that's how much a cup of coffee was. I reached up to put the quarter in the slot, and it dropped out of my hand. And just like it always happens, it went directly underneath the machine, hit the floor and like a magnet. And I thought, come on, Lord, you know that was the only money I had, and that was going to have to carry me that coffee for the next 8 hours. And what am I going to do now? And so I stood there, and I said, you know what? I'm going to bend over, and I'm going to get that quarter out of it. I don't have a lot of options. I don't care who sees. And so I got on my hands and knees, and I looked underneath that machine, and to my unbelief, was so many quarters that I couldn't even count them. I just reached my hand under there, and I swept them out, and there was so many that I had enough for coffee, lunch. And I just stood up, and I said, Lord, forgive me. You wanted to show me something that was good for me. And here I was complaining, and I had to get down on my hands and knees to see it.

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3: Welcome. Hi, I'm Donna Cruz. Now, opportunities often come to us disguised as challenges. Rain clouds pouring down on us. Grab an umbrella and we'll make the best of it.
4: And I'm Keith Stevens. Here at Keep the Faith, we're ready to rain down songs of hope and stories of love. Enough to get you through the storm and back on to brighter days.

0: he made me this way for a reason, to be able to do these things and be the person I needed to be now. And then he put me in a home where that was encouraged and it was celebrated and it was supported.
1: Every time he would put $5 away and he's getting closer and closer, it was an exciting time in life over several months as we saved to buy that iPod. And the day we went and bought it, he had a smile on his face Ajax wouldn't take off.

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1: This

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1: I'm Donna Cruz, a made-for-TV movie. Well, it sounds that way, except that Jen Bricker Bauer's life is no fairy tale. It's real and extraordinary. She was born without legs, but it's given her a huge platform as a world-class aerialist, acrobat, and speaker. But that's not all. Jen is adopted, and her journey to discover about her family roots surprised even her. It all began with her hero, an Olympic gymnast.
2: Growing up, I started watching gymnastics from a very early age, and then I discovered Dominique Moceanu, and I was drawn to her for only reasons I can say is that I knew she was Romanian, I knew I was Romanian, and we looked alike.
1: But little did Jen know at the time just how much they had in common.
2: Right before I turned 16, I had asked my mom if there was anything she knew about my biological family. And to my surprise, she's just, yeah, there is. And she's just like, you're never going to believe this, but your biological last name would have been Moceanu. And I just thought, oh my gosh, Dominique is my sister, my full-on, full-blooded sister. You know, then I go onto her website, and I see I have another sister. And so I immediately wanted to meet them and let them know that I existed, you know. I got a card in the mail from Dominique, and I get halfway through the letter, and she says, you're about to be an auntie. And I knew at that point that I was in the family, I was

if you're up at 1 a.m., you're either working or you need a friend. And I just want people to know that they have a friend and that they're not alone, because you're never alone. Grief will always tell you that you're alone. Depression will always remind you that no one is there for you. But love always reveals that there's hope.

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11: 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But you'll be glad we did. It's a story definitely worth waiting for, from a former VP for Chick-fil-A.

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1: When you let go and trust the outcome to somebody stronger than you are, you find the kind of strength you truly need. On Keep the Faith, we call it contagious encouragement. 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
1: I'm Donna Cruz. Good things come to those who wait, but waiting can be so hard. David Salyer says that if you hold on, joy is not far away. He spent years and years creating value for others as the VP of Marketing for Chick-fil-A, and he shares the lessons that has shaped his work and family in the book Remarkable.
2: One of the lessons that I think has been really important that I've learned at Chick-fil-A about life in general, but certainly about business, is the idea of delayed gratification. I think that's a major theme in the Bible, is delayed gratification. But we grow up in a culture that kind of worships, glorifies, and talks a lot about immediate gratification. So I remember one time when my middle son, Nick, was young and the iPod had just come out. And I had bought an iPod, and Nick wanted one so bad he could taste it. And as a loving dad, what I really wanted to do is go buy it and give it to him and experience the joy of seeing him open that iPod. But at the same time, I realized that if I were to do that, it's sending a really bad signal. So I gave Nick a choice. You can do one of two things. I will loan you the money to go buy that iPod. Or we can create a savings plan where you can save and save, and one day in the future you'll have enough money to buy that iPod. I said, the choice is yours, but I recommend the second. Because, Nick, I think once you get the iPod, you're not going to enjoy paying your dad back. You know, overall, it will be a source of misery. It'll be a source of tension between us. Fortunately for me, he chose to create a savings plan. And I'll never forget how that played out. Every time he would put $5 away and he's getting closer and closer, it was an exciting time in life over several months as we saved to buy that iPod. And the day we went and bought it, he had a smile on his face. Ajax wouldn't take off. And it was an important lesson for me. I think it was an important lesson for him, where he now appreciates, understands, and lives out the idea of delayed gratification.

reality is, when you have two exhausted, upset people who are trying to duke it out, someone's going to eventually say something that hurts. And so there is power that comes when you say, you know what, maybe we should sleep on it. And then half the time the next morning, it's kind of like, what was that about? You know, the happiest couples, what we can learn from them is that if the issue is still there, they dealt with it.

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1: I'm Keith Stevens. When you're the load-bearing wall that everyone seems to count on, but you have those days when you need someone to lean on, what do? Dave Burchett is an Emmy-winning TV sports director and author of the book Waking Up Slowly, and he shares that even in the midst of a long, tiresome day, we can still share some hope where it's needed.
2: My primary work is in television production. It can be a very draining, emotional, tiring job. And on this particular day, it had been a long day, and I was worn out. There were some things in my own life that weren't exactly running on all cylinders. And I noticed the expression on the face of one of my colleagues, a look of sadness. And I, with every fiber of my being, wanted to deflect and run. But the Holy Spirit nudged me to stay and listen. And she poured out her pain, something she was going through. And honestly, I had not much to offer other than a listening ear, caring heart. I prayed with her and to just simply be present. And remarkably, God used those simple things in an amazing way. You know, I feel overwhelmed with things going on in the world and the problems of my friends around me. And sometimes, I'll be honest, I feel like it's a hopeless world that we're living in. But I can do something. And I love the quote from Edward Everett Hale. He said, "I'm only one, but still I am one. I cannot do everything, but I can do something. And I will not refuse to do the something that I can do." You know, everyone can be kind. You don't have to have a PhD or even a GED. It doesn't require great skill or advanced degrees. I don't even have to like someone to be kind. I just have to remember that being kind simply means seeing that that person is a child of God, beloved by Him, and that's just an overflowing to the grace and kindness that's been shown to me.
3: A

I think I have a problem on my hands here. I have completely forgotten that fun is an option and that it is available to me at any moment. And honestly, when I evaluated my life, I realized that I had really become focused on making sure I got through all of my email over the course of the day, or that I put one more load of laundry in. But what I had forgotten to do was prioritize joy and laughter and fun in my life as well.

0: good at keeping up at email. I wanted to have fun with my kids. I wanted my husband to look forward to falling into bed with me at the end of the day. I wanted to have fun and enjoy the God-given moments that I had throughout the day that I was neglecting.
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3: I am very, very mathophobic. And I'm in nursing school. Somehow, miraculously, I got through college algebra with a B. And now I'm trusting God to help me get through this latest math test I got to take with nursing school. It comes up on the 31st. And he's been helping me understand it the whole way.
4: There's a lot of people that are mathophobic, like me. What would you say for somebody else that's, you know, wanting to tackle math and they feel like, I can't do this?
3: Look, if it's what God wants you to do, he will find a way to get you through. I am absolutely convinced of that. And I know he wants me to go for my RN. I'm an LPN, and he has just opened every door. I'm 57 at that, and he's opened every door for me to walk through to get my RN.

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3: Contagious encouragement? Well, yeah, maybe you could use some of that today and spread it around to the ones you love. Hi, I'm Keith Stevens, and welcome to Keep the Faith.
4: And I'm Donna Cruz. Someone once said, keep your heart open to dreams, for as long as there's a dream, there's hope. And as long as there is hope, there is joy in living. Over the next hour, you'll hear songs and stories designed to help you reach your own dreams and live out your purpose. It all sounds a little something like this.

0: because they had those towels around their necks, those capes, they became superheroes. And they could do anything. We have this innate imagination within us, and we've got to find ways to get it out.
1: How is someone's life better when they cross paths with you? But not everyone's mission or mission statement is related to their career.
2: No, he's not done. 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
3: 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That story is next on

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1: I'm Donna Cruz. When you have a dream, reaching it sometimes requires you to think differently. Curtis Wallace is an attorney who has also produced films. In a book he's co-written called Lead with Imagination, he shares how out-of-the-box thinking is important in today's changing world.
2: I remember when my son Jackson was little, and I would take Jackson over to my mom's house, his grandmother's house, and his little cousin, who was about the same age, would be there. And my mom would take a bath towel and a safety pin, and she would pin those towels around their necks. And they would go out in the backyard and play. And because they had those towels around their necks, those capes, they became superheroes. And they could do anything. We have this innate imagination within us, and we've got to find ways to get it out. Because, as you know, so much in life just starts to beat this out of us. I spent 13 years working with this incredible guy, T.D. Jakes, who had this great imagination. And one of the things I learned through that ties to imagination is there's a real power to being a first timer at something. We had the freedom to make up the rules, and so we were able to really, you know, unleash what we had. So let me find a different way to do this that accomplishes my goal.

And when God answers our prayers and he gives us what we want, it's not so that we could be perfect, polished, and pretty. So we could, you know, sit on our gifts like a little Miss Muffet on her tuffet. But our gifts are to benefit everyone. So he took the girl from the hood, the obese, overlooked, marginalized girl who couldn't read, and allowed her to be a voice for those that could not be heard in this season of their life.

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5: Knowing God from Harvest with Pastor and Evangelist Greg Laurie.
6: I read an article the other day that said millennials are churning from organized religion. The article had the headline, "Millennials have lost their faith and they're replacing it with pizza, push-ups, and profound digital connections." And this article pointed out that instead of going to church, a lot of millennials go to the gym. They do yoga, very popular. Others are not going to church and they go get pizza with their friends. One couple guys that were interviewed said, yeah, that we call it church and we have profound conversations over pizza. And then Mark Zuckerberg recently said social media can replace religion. He said that Facebook is filling the void left by organized religion. So look, here's my question for you. In that last day, is pizza going to save you? Is Facebook going to save you? No way. Only Jesus can save you. There's a big difference. I have a better thing to take the place of organized religion. Not Facebook, not social media, not meals with friends. Jesus Christ, it's a relationship. I'm not a religious person. I don't want to become a religious person. I am a Jesus person. For me, it's all about a relationship with God through Jesus Christ. And I hope you'll become one too.
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7: 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Next on Keep the Faith, a life coach has some tools to help you shine the light on it.

Sometimes a miracle is in words of solid encouragement that gives us hope. Suddenly, we're not alone, knowing somebody else has been where we are and made it through. Welcome.

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1: Hey, I'm Keith Stevens. Now, if you're like most people, you want to know that you have a purpose and can live it out each day. Well, Valerie Burton helps people do just that. She's a life coach and the author of several books, including a new one called Life Coaching for Successful Women.
2: I use a question that I've used for years around discovering your purpose, and it's really simple. It's, how is someone's life better when they cross paths with you? It was a question I needed to ask myself. You know, my mission is inspiring women to live more fulfilling lives. I do it through writing and speaking. But not everyone's mission or mission statement is related to their career. It will still apply both in your personal and your professional life. It really is one sentence. I mean, you might be the person that educates, you might be the bridge builder, you might be the one who connects people. I have a friend, I remember working with her years ago on her mission statement, and she was and she still is a radio broadcaster that hosted a morning show. And when we got to the end, it was to share light and love through the power of communication. And everyone who would hear Lynn's voice would always say, oh, I love her voice. I just feel love. I just feel light when I hear her speak. It was perfect for her. So we all have one, and it probably comes pretty easily to you, so much so that you might even take it for granted because it's a gift.

The best use of the question why is when things are working. Because when things aren't working and you ask why and you get an answer, you just kind of get back to sea level. You want to really increase what you're doing, then you ask why when it is working. Anybody can have knowledge of a principle, but until you know why a principle works as it does, you'll never be able to harness the full power.

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10: So our first year was really pretty forgettable, but I wouldn't trade it. You got to walk through some of those things and discover that God's still right there to pick you up, dust you off, give you a second chance. And then something interesting happened about 9 months in.

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1: I'm Donna Cruz. Even the yellow brick road had obstacles, but it's so easy to think that if a dream is meant to be, that it'll be easy. Mark Batterson has a different perspective. He's a New York Times best-selling author. He also pastors National Community Church in the heart of Washington, D.C. with thousands of members. His dream has taken off, but it didn't start that way.
2: So our first year was really pretty forgettable, but I wouldn't trade it. You know, I think it's those early experiences, it's some of those failures. In fact, I think success is well-managed failure, that you got to walk through some of those things and discover that God's still right there to pick you up, dust you off, give you a second chance. And so we kind of survived that first year. And then something interesting happened about 9 months in. The school closed down and we couldn't find a place to meet on Capitol Hill. It's very hard to find a place for a church to gather. Somehow we ended up in the movie theaters at Union Station, which is the train station, kind of the hub of transportation, and God put us right in the middle of the marketplace, and that kind of became a part of our lifeblood, that we think the church belongs in the middle of the marketplace. Probably why we opened a coffee house, probably why we own and operate a second run movie theater on Capitol Hill. That again, it's another way for the church and community

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9: Hi, I'm Morgan Smith with some contagious encouragement here on Keep the Faith. General George C. Marshall said, "There is no limit to the good you can do if you don't care who gets the credit."

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2: When I was a little girl, my dad drove trucks, and I used to always say growing up that I had a desire to drive trucks, get married, and have a family. After college, things weren't going real well. I told my family, well, I'm going to go drive trucks. And my father put his foot down and said, absolutely not. No daughter of mine is going to drive trucks. So I didn't want to argue with dad, you know, so I kind of tossed that dream aside and said, well, I'll focus on maybe getting married and having a family. I wasn't finding the right guy. I kept praying about it and praying about it and praying about it. So finally, I'm in my 30s. I was crying out to God one Sunday morning at church. And next thing I know, the desire to drive truck again is in my heart. So I said, all right, God, you know, Dad has passed away. I'm going to pursue this. If you want to stop me, stop me. But if you want me to go ahead, then open doors. I had no money for registration a week before registration. Then a doctor that I work for says, you know, I have to go to town. Can you come house it? Write me a check for the exact amount for registration 2 days before it's due. I went to school, started driving truck, met my husband while I was at school, and we drove for a couple of years as a team, and then came off the road and had our family. I always say, you know, all of this because he said yes.

0: 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You've come to the right place. 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Hope for your life.
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0: Generally, prominent people like rulers or royalty, even celebrities, are accustomed to preferential treatment. So why would Jesus, the Son of God, the Creator of the world, stoop to wash the feet of his disciples and even his betrayers' feet? Today on Truth for Life, Alistair Begg examines the humility Jesus displayed in this selfless act.
1: I invite you to take your Bibles and turn to John chapter 13. We sought to establish yesterday morning the fact that it is God's eternal purpose to make us like Christ. That eternal purpose has an existential dimension to it insofar as it is an ongoing process, and indeed that it is also God's eschatological purpose insofar as ultimately one day when we see him, we will be like him. And the remainder of our time, we're going to spend thinking about characteristics that are represented in the Lord Jesus Christ himself. And this morning we come to the notion and the nature of what it means for Jesus to be a humble servant. And in chapter 13 of John, beginning at verse 1, we read these words. It was just before the Passover feast. Jesus knew that the time had come for him to leave this world and go to the Father. Having loved his own who were in the world, he now showed them the full extent of his love. The evening meal was being served, and the devil had already prompted Judas Iscariot, son of Simon, to betray Jesus. Jesus knew that the Father had put all things under his power, and that he had come from God and was returning to God. So he got up from the meal, took off his outer clothing, and wrapped a towel around his waist. After that, he poured water into a basin and began to wash his disciples' feet, drying them with the towel that was wrapped around him. He came to Simon Peter, who said to him, "Lord, are you going to wash my feet?" Jesus replied, "You do not realize now what I'm doing, but later you will understand." "No," said Peter, "you shall never wash my feet." Jesus answered, "Unless I wash you, you have no part with me." "Then, Lord," Simon Peter replied, "not just my feet, but my hands and my head as well." Jesus answered, "A person who has had a bath needs only to wash his feet. His whole body is clean. And you are clean, though not every one of you." For he knew who was going to betray him, and that was why he said, "Not every one was clean." When he had finished washing their feet, he put on his clothes and returned to his place. "Do you understand what I've done for you?" he asked them. "You call me teacher and Lord, and rightly so, for that is what I am. Now that I, your Lord and teacher, have washed your feet, you also should wash one another's feet. I have set you an example that you should do as I have done for you. I tell you the truth, no servant is greater than his master, nor is a messenger greater than the one who sent him. Now that you know these things, you will be blessed if you do them." Amen. Well, just a prayer once again. And be like Jesus, this my song, in the home and in the throng. Be like Jesus all day long. I would be like Jesus. Help us to this end as we study your word. Gracious Father, we pray in your Son's name. Amen. The events of the Gospel of John from about the 19th chapter, the 19th verse of chapter 1, which is the end of John's prologue, all the way through to the end of chapter 12, cover a period of some 3 years. From chapter 13 to the end covers a period that essentially is that of the Passion Week. In other words, the Gospel of John is disproportionate. Clearly, John has determined under the direction of the Spirit that all of the sequence of description as he writes this gospel, should be slowed down purposefully now, insofar as the public, if you like, extensive ministry of Jesus has come to a close, and having received this great declaration concerning his identity from the lips of Peter, he now is explaining to his disciples that the Son of Man must suffer and die, he must go up to Jerusalem, and at the hands of cruel men be put to death, and on the third day rise again. And the opening three verses of the chapter that we have just read provide an important and significant context for the significance of the events that are about to unfold. Jesus is clearly aware that the time of sorrow, as he puts it here, the time of darkness and of difficulty, is under the control of God the Father. Hence, verse 3, Jesus knew that the Father had put all things under his power, that he had come from God, that he was returning to God. So he got up from the meal and took this basin of water and so on. It's a reminder to us, isn't it, that if we're not very careful, it will be possible for us to disengage often what we might regard as purple passages from the context of the scriptures and say right things and true things with them and make application from them. But if we do not have them set firmly in the context, then we may miss actually the entire point as to why they're present in the Bible. And I say this morning because we want to focus on the fact that Jesus is revealed to us here as a wonderful, humble servant. But it is possible for us to deal with John chapter 13 simply to make that point. And if we do so, we actually miss what is being said in this chapter. We will deal with it only as a lesson in humility, which of course it is. But as it is important for us to find out, it is more than that. It is the story of Jesus' final submission to death, and this foot washing which takes place is, if you like, an enacted drama. It is a parable illustrating the great principle of lowly service, which finds, of course, its ultimate expression in the cross of the Lord Jesus Christ. So I want you to pause for a moment and just get that clearly in your mind, as I must get it in mine. It is only in the shadow of the cross that we can understand the nature of the cleansing of which Jesus speaks. Otherwise, what we will do is we'll turn it into a story which goes something like this. There are certain things in life that can only be sorted out with a bucket of water and a towel. And you get this wonderful story about, well, all you need is a bucket of water and a towel. And that's what today is about and so on. Well, it is about this basin of water and a towel, but they signify something far more significant than that which is expressed in this incident. So, if you like, there are two levels at which we're tackling or being tackled by this passage this morning. Well, let us begin, first of all, by noting, if you're taking notes, the humility that Christ displays. We might summarize it in three statements. First of all, we find the Creator washing the feet of his creation. He who has created the universe, he who has established the very properties of H2O, is about to take the very water that he himself has created and use it in this particular way. It is vital that we recognize that the first 12 chapters precede the 13th chapter, and that all the way through these first 12 chapters, we have been confronted, as John has painted the picture, with the wonder of Jesus. Not only summarized in the prologue, in the beginning was the Word, and the Word was with God, but then worked out throughout all that follows. Quickly into chapter 2, and Jesus, this Jesus of Nazareth, takes water and turns it into wine. In chapter 4, a Roman official comes and says that his son is sick to death, and Jesus takes care of the issue and raises up the boy. Chapter 5, you're at the pool of Bethesda, and a man who has been an invalid for 38 years is dramatically healed. Chapter 6, the 5,000 sit down and are fed from 5 loaves and 2 fish. Chapter 6, Jesus of Nazareth walks on the water. Chapter 9, he heals the man who is born blind. And chapter 11, he stands outside the tomb of his good friend Lazarus and calls for him to come out. What manner of man is this, that even the winds and the waves obey him? That he stands in the face of death and declares himself victorious? Surely this man should already be removed from the everyday vicissitudes of life. Surely this man, of all men, should be shepherded around. Surely this character should live in a palace. Surely this man should be feted and applauded everywhere he goes. Yes, that's the man. Now look again. So, verse 4, he got up from the meal, took off his outer clothing, and wrapped a towel around his waist. The Creator washes the feet of his creation. He who, in Wesley's words, is our God contracted to a span, incomprehensibly made man, whom Phillips, in his rendition of the prologue, describes him in this way: all creation took place through him, and none took place without him. This is the one who does this. If you like, we really need to read John chapter 13 in light of the hymn in Philippians chapter 2. We won't delay on it, but let me just remind you of it so that you can consider this as the day unfolds. Philippians chapter 2, remember the words of Paul quoting a Christian hymn, it would seem, maybe one that he wrote, maybe one that had been written by somebody else. And he says, your attitude should be the same as that of Christ Jesus, who, being in very nature God, did not consider equality with God something to be grasped, but made himself nothing, taking the very nature of a servant, being made in the likeness of man, found in appearance as a man, humbled himself, became obedient to death, even to death on a cross. And what you have in this scene, as he takes this towel and wraps it around him, as he takes this basin, is, if you like, is almost a parable, an enactment of the vastness of what is there described in poetry by Paul in Philippians chapter 2. Indeed, there is actually no adequate analogy to convey the wonder of what is taking place here. What is happening? The hymn writers have done their best with it, conveying only in descriptive terms what is happening, rewriting it, if you like, in poetic form. So, for example, in the hymn that reads, the Son of God his glory hides with parents mean and poor, and he who made the heavens abides in village home obscure. He in whose sight the angels stand, around whose throne they meet, now stoops, prepared on bended knee, to wash his followers' feet. There's nothing like this in all of human history. There's nothing like this in the stories of world religion. Nothing. That the Lord of glory stoops in this way. Indeed, when we think of the notion of him emptying himself, a phrase over which some people stumble, we ought to understand it not in terms of a deficit, but in terms of an addition. That the question is not, of what did he empty himself, but rather, into what did he empty himself? By emptying himself into humanity, by adding to himself something that was not previously there, namely humanity, he expressed his humility. In other words, the expression of his emptying is not in what he laid aside, but in what he took to himself. which just in passing, is a reminder that those of us are so stuck on ourselves and on our humanity and who we are and how we look and what we've done and everything else. For the Lord of glory to assume humanity was a step down. And he stepped down into our world. You know, the Christmas carol comes to mind that I can't remember which one it is, but that he who came from highest bliss should come to such a world as this. And especially when you've got 12 fatheads who are your core group sitting down to dinner with their dusty, smelly feet, unwilling to lift their hands in the service of one another. It begs an analogy, doesn't it? This is trivial, but it gives a sense of it, I think. Andrew Martinez is one of the great caddies on the PGA Tour. He caddied for Johnny Miller. He has caddied for a considerable time now for Tom Lehman. Andrew Martinez is in his 50s. He's fit. He's handsome. He's a good golfer. He's a better tennis player, and he's a phenomenal backgammon player. If you see him dressed in his civvies, driving his car through the community, you would say, hey, there goes Andrew Martinez. But as soon as he pulls into the car park of the golf course where his boss is playing and goes into the caddy shack, he puts something on over his outer clothes. Depending on where he is, white overalls. And in the putting on of those white overalls, in the adding to himself, he loses himself. He's still Andrew Martinez, but the name on his back is Lehman. He exists solely for the service of his boss. Despite all of his own giftedness, all of his own capacities. Now I know the analogy is trivial, but I'm just trying to get something into our minds of what is happening here. The Creator washes the feet of His creation, or we might say the teacher washes the feet of His feuding followers. The teacher washes the feet of His feuding followers. Luke, in his record of the events leading up to the Lord's Supper, indeed immediately surrounding the Lord's Supper, tells us that when they were gathered in the room and Jesus was dealing with the Passover and distributing the bread and the wine, right in that very context, quotes, a dispute arose among them as to which of them was considered to be the greatest. You may have gone to communion with a bad attitude, but you perhaps have not approximated to this. It is a reminder to us, is it not, that here in the establishing of the communion service, those who are His core group are sitting there in the immediate context of communion saying, you know what, I'm more significant than you. You know what, I'm more gifted than you. You know what, I deserve more than you. In other words, it is the story, it is the ongoing story of the followers of Jesus right down to your last deacon's meeting, right down to your last church meeting. It is the story of division and dispute and heartache and chaos, which is the very denial of the principle that is described to us here as the teacher washes the feet of his feuding disciples. Those who are preoccupied with prominence are taught a lesson that they would never forget, and one of which we are in constant need of reminder. How much trouble arises as a result of my fat head? A great deal. And perhaps yours too. Standing on dignity. Don't these people know who I am? Don't they know where I've been? Haven't they heard of what I've accomplished? Surely of all the people in this meeting, there ought to be a special seat for me. Really? And not if we're going to be like Jesus, no. But if we want to just be like ourselves, yes. If we want to believe we're the center of the universe. The teacher washes the feet of his feuding disciples, and the Lord washes the feet of his betrayer. Verse 11 tells us that Jesus was aware not simply of the fact of his betrayer, but also the identity of his betrayer. I wonder what we would have done. Skipped him? Ignored him? Well, verse 5 tells us what he did. He washed his feet. And when that was all over, and the disciples reflected upon the ministry of Jesus, how the words of the Sermon on the Mount must have been riveted in their minds as they contemplated what their master had said, and now what their master had done. For example, just one quote from the Sermon on the Mount. You have heard that it was said, love your neighbor and hate your enemy. But I tell you, love your enemies and pray for those who persecute you. The Lord of glory washes the feet of his betrayer. Well, let's move on from that to the humility that Jesus displays to the clarity that, if you like, Jesus provides. The roads of Palestine were unsurfaced. They were uncleaned. As a result of that, there were water pots at the door. The water pots were there in order to be used for the washing of the feet. Along with the water pots, there was often a servant. The servant would then know what he was supposed to do, take the water, wash the feet, let the people in for the meal. If the servant wasn't present, then the person who was responsible for the home would then exercise due humility in fulfilling the role of the servant, so that you, having been welcomed to the house, would enjoy the privileges. The interesting thing is that in terms of the custom of the day, it just hadn't happened. And you will notice that the disciples had presumably worked themselves up into such a state of competitive pride, or that they'd just grown so disinterested in one another that the meal was already being served. It's within the context of the meal, you'll notice that. He got up and took off his outer clothing and engaged in these things. Now, here's the real issue, and at this point we have to fasten down. We need to grasp the symbolism, which Peter clearly misses. Because if we miss it with him, then we miss the whole thing, and then it can just so easily become a form of moralism. Here's humility, why don't you try and be humble? It is a lesson in humility, but that is not ultimately what it is. You notice that the meal was being served. And while the meal was being served, verse 2 that is, in other words, it expresses the deliberate nature of the action of Jesus. In chapter 3, he's spoken about the need for spiritual birth. In chapter 4, about the nature of spiritual living water. In chapter 6, about spiritual bread, he who is the bread of life. And now he is addressing the issue of spiritual cleansing.
0: Listening to Bible teacher Alistair Begg on Truth for Life. 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I'm Bob Lapine. Thanks for listening. As we wrapped up Alistair's message today, he was pointing out that by washing his disciples' feet, Jesus was doing more than simply teaching a great lesson in humility. Tomorrow, he'll examine the deeper truths that Jesus' action portrayed. 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
9: 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Vision focuses on God's plan in spite of any obstacles. When you have vision, it affects your attitude. Your attitude is optimistic rather than pessimistic. Your attitude stays positive rather than turns to the negative. So, when a situation comes that cuts your feet out from under you, you don't throw up your arms and panic, and you don't give up. Instead, you say, Lord, this is your moment. This is where you take charge.
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11: Hi, I'm John Erickson Tata. And when our Wheels for the World team was in Brazil, Carla brought her adopted 10-year-old son Rico to receive a wheelchair. Although she had four adult children, Carla explained that little Rico was an unexpected blessing. When he was 4 months old, Carla found him thrown away by his mother. Now that her own children were grown, Carla knew that God was calling her to care for this baby boy. Rico's had numerous health issues in his short 10 years, and it has not been easy on Carla. But she hangs on to 1 Peter chapter 4, where it says, if anyone serves, they should do so with the strength that God provides. God provides Carla her strength. And Rico's new wheelchair is an affirmation that God will always provide for those who serve him. Pray about serving on a Wheels for the World team. Just go to johnnyradio.org for all the details. Because there are kids like Rico and moms like Carla, you can help.
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15: Sometimes it's challenging to reconcile faith with real life. You know what I mean. Respected coworkers reject you because they know what you stand for or stand against. Friends and neighbors sometimes mock you or they exclude you from activities because of your faith. Well, up next, Dr. Michael Youssef dives into the challenges of life on Leading the Way.
2: 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The word of God for you today is this: stand your ground. 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
2: Now, this is the second from the last of the series of messages from the Epistle of James, entitling it 12 Evidence of Faith. Here he comes to help us see the importance of perseverance and patience in the midst of life's trials. And it's found in James chapter 5, verses 7 to 12. Here the Apostle James circles back to the very first one, the very first evidence of faith, in James chapter 1, verses 2 to 4. Consider it all what? Joy, my brothers, when you fall into trials. He comes back. Something you need to remember as the Apostle James, being inspired by the Holy Spirit to write these words: the church, the believers, were facing one of the most and the severest of all persecutions, and many of them are being martyred. And James himself, soon after he wrote this epistle, he was martyred himself. And so in the midst of this suffering, in the midst of this persecution, he writes these words. He tells us that the way you're going to experience perseverance and patience is when you look forward to that day, the day when God will right all wrongs, the day when God will perfectly heal the world in which we live, when God will fix all broken things, when God will restore all that was lost. He is saying to them, let the expectations of the coming of the Lord Jesus Christ be the source of your patience. Let the hope of that day of the coming of the Lord Jesus Christ be the source of your perseverance. Trace the rainbow through the rain. What does James mean by the word patience or perseverance? That word is coming out of the military, out of soldiering. It means stand your ground when you feel you're running away. In the world of soldiering, a soldier who gets caught in the crossfire, shells are raining all around him. And that soldier, when he is in that kind of a situation, feels like being anywhere else except where he is. But the victory will not be won this way. And he is saying, you must carry on the fight. You must never give up. You must never quit. You must never surrender. You keep on going because the victory is around the corner. Amen. Now, some of you might be going through tough times right now. Some of you experiencing some harassment in the workplace. Some are experiencing being ostracized. Others experiencing mocking by non-believing members of the family. Or you might be having an unbelieving spouse who is making it life difficult for you. Whatever it is you're going through, listen to me very carefully, please. Sometimes that attack can be so relentless. Sometimes that the experience of that suffering can be traumatic. Sometimes it's unbearable. But you must never give up. Because the word of God for you today is this: stand your ground. Be patient under fire. James teaches us here the secret of patience, the secret of perseverance. It's the secret of standing your ground and never surrender and never give up. And he gives us three examples. The first example he gives us is that of the farmer. And the second example is that of the prophets. And the third example he gives us is of Job. He singles him out. Look at verse 7. See how the farmer waits for the land to yield its valuable crop. A farmer would be foolish to plant the seed on Monday and then go out the following Monday looking for harvest. Amen. He would be foolish, right? He would be foolish if he sows the seed and a couple of weeks later, he digs up those seedlings to find out how it's going. Where is it now? That's something we do. There is something here, especially about farming in Israel. They plant in the fall time. In the Middle East, because you get an early rain, in fact, the Bible, some of your translations said the early and latter rain. The early rain that comes in around September, October, comes in and really kind of moistens the soil and prepares it for the planting, for the seed to grow in. Then the farmer would wait till the springtime around March and April, where the latter rain comes in, the spring rain comes in to mature the harvest. And between September, October, March, April, May, the farmer waits patiently. He waits for the crop because the farmer knows that the harvest will be worth the wait. Because the farmer knows that the joy of harvesting of his crop is going to make the wait worth the wait. Some of you probably are saying, Michael, that's wonderful metaphor. That just sounds good. But how is this going to help me with what I'm going through right now? Listen carefully. I want you to remember, God is producing a harvest in every one of you. If you belong to the Lord Jesus Christ, He's producing a harvest in you. God wants your life to be fruit-filled because He wants your life and mine to be productive for His kingdom. And one of the ways He's able to bring about a great harvest is when He permits trials that comes our way. But here's our natural tendency, is to be impatient. In fact, the greatest challenge every time I preach on the subject, that God put me through something that tests me. And I always say, Lord, I do want to learn patience, but I wish You would hurry up. My natural tendency is I want to pick up the seedling and see how it's doing prematurely. I want to keep ripping up the seedlings and don't give it a chance to mature. But what happens when I keep doing this, when you keep doing this, what happens? We are forcing God to do what He really does not want to do. We force God to keep on planting the same seed over and over and over again. We force God to keep going over the same grounds in our lives. Why? Because we refuse to learn the lessons that He wants us to learn. Amen. Now, while the farmer is waiting for the harvest, he's not idle. He's not sitting on his blessed assurance doing nothing. He is not sitting in his hammock and sipping lemonade. No, no, no, no, no. A farmer works all year round. They are working on the barns and getting them prepared for the harvest. They are sharpening their tools, getting ready for the harvest. They are pulling weeds and maintaining healthy environment for the crop. They are investing sweat and aching muscles while they're waiting for the crop. The farmer is constantly working. And when James said, wait patiently, he is not suggesting that we sit back and do nothing and just wait for God to do it all. That is not what the farmer does. But like the farmer who's waiting for the time of the harvest, we are constantly witnessing, we're constantly praying, we're constantly interceding, we're constantly giving, we're constantly studying the Word of God so that we may reap a harvest of maturity and wisdom. Amen. Now, there are some people who think, that waiting for the Lord, and waiting for the Lord's return particularly, and you read it throughout history. If somebody comes and prophesied a day, then the Lord is going to come in X, Y, and Z. And I told you some stories in the past. A lot of people put on the white robes and head for the hills. They're waiting for the Lord. Think if you go up to the mountain, be closer to the Lord when He returns. But that's not what God said. Jesus said, occupy till I come. Work till I come. In fact, He said in Luke 12:43, blessed is the servant whom his master finds working when he comes. He's not going to find him idle, doing nothing. That is not a good faithful servant. Are you watching for the Lord's return? If you're watching for His return, and not just say, I'm waiting, you're going to find that even in the worst trials of your life, you are going to experience victory because your eyes are fixed on that great day of the harvest. Look at verse 9. Don't grumble against each other, brothers, or you be judged. When James talks about judgment, he's not talking about the judgment of hell, because the believer had escaped the judgment of hell. But there is going to be a time for the believers, the day of their rewards. In fact, one of the characteristics of farmers is that they're always helping each other, that they're always encouraging one another, that they're always lending hands to each other, that they're always supporting one another. They will not waste their energy and their time attacking each other and fighting over silly things that are not important to them. They've got too much work to do. Something modern day churches need to learn from the farmers. And then the second example that James gives us is that of the prophets of old. Verse 10. As an example of patience in the face of suffering, take the prophets who spoke in the name of the Lord. So what is he saying here? He's saying that many times when you're fully committed to obeying the will of God in your life, you're going to face opposition. You're going to face obstacles, and you're going to face difficulties. Sometimes suffering can be a direct result of obedience. And that is why the Apostle Paul said to Timothy in 2 Timothy 3:12, here's what he said. Indeed, all, how many?
16: All.
2: All who want to live a godly life in Christ Jesus will be persecuted. I don't make the stuff up. It's in the Word of God. Amen. I want to speak to that faithful Christian who needlessly hard on themselves, who are constantly blaming themselves for everything. They're carrying false guilt that does not belong to them. They often beat themselves up for circumstances with which they had nothing to do. I want to speak to that person for a moment, because these folks are continuously beating themselves up and saying, well, I must have sinned and I must have done something wrong and I'm just not recognizing it. God must be mad at me and He must be punishing me. Listen to me. If you have been a faithful spouse and your spouse walked out on you, that is not your burden. If you've been a faithful parent and your adult child is wandered away from the fold, that is not your burden. If you have been a hard-working, loyal employee and your boss is mistreating you, that is not your burden. If you have been diagnosed with a life-threatening illness, don't automatically assume that God is punishing you because of some sin. Listen to me. The Holy Spirit of God convicts us when we sin. And I've taught about this many times. When the Holy Spirit convicts you, you come to the Lord, you confess the sin, you repent of it, and you move on. Don't go over it again and again and again and again. That is not of God. Listen to me. This is not the God of the Bible. Maybe some other God. That's a false perception of our God, because that is not our heavenly daddy. You see, God is not the God who delights in hurting His children and leaving them bewildered and confused. It was Paul's obedience to the will of God that brought him a whole bunch of sufferings. From stoning, to lashing, to imprisonment, to shipwreck. It was the obedience of the disciples. Every one of them was martyred save one, the Apostle John. And the Old Testament saints that James is talking about here, every one of them suffered for speaking the truth. And God gives them to us as an example for encouragement. He's showing us that suffering made them strong, not weak. Their suffering made them stand their ground, not run away. Elijah told Ahab, it's going to be 3.5 years without rain. And Elijah himself became a victim of that drought, but God took care of him. And when Daniel made up his mind that God must be obeyed above man, he ended up in the den of lions. Isaiah spoke fearlessly for God during the most turbulent times in the history of Israel. And although he impacted King Hezekiah for good, but rabbinic tradition tells us that his evil, wicked son, Hezekiah's evil and wicked son, not only persecuted but executed the prophet Isaiah. The prophet Jeremiah, you see such deep anguish in his soul that he became known as the weeping prophet. Why did all these servants of God suffer as they did? So that God's power be manifested in them. Why did the faithful servants of God suffer? Oh, so that they may have an eloquent testimony for us. Beloved, listen to me. I tell you this experientially. The better you know God, the better you know His Word, the greater your encouragement during the fiery trials of life. So He gives us the example of the farmer. He gives us the example of the prophets. And thirdly, finally, He gives us the example of Job. Listen to me. I'm no stranger to brokenness in life. But what I get really irritated when I read the book of Job, I get irritated by the so-called Job's comforters. I mean, you've heard me say this, and you'll hear it probably again for the rest of my life, that the times of my brokenness are the times of my great growth in the walk, my walk with the Lord. When the sun is shining and everything is going well, that's not the time when I'm growing the most. For in reality, there is no victory without battles. You will not rejoice in victory if you did not know the pain of defeat. You will never sympathize with another person who's hurting until you've experienced that hurt yourself. Amen. Most often, we really do not understand what prayer really is all about and what it really means until we're going through the fiery furnace. And then we begin to really understand. Until we really hit our knees to the ground, I'm not talking about physical knees, but emotional and spiritual, we'll understand. For my friend, I want to tell you, God has a goal for each one of His children. If you're a believer, God has a goal for you. And this is articulated in the whole Bible. And God's goal for you is your spiritual maturity. It's your spiritual maturity. You see, God does not raise up spoiled brats. He wants spiritual mature children. Think about it. We're going to reign and rule with Him in the universe. We're going to reign over planets. And that is why He matures us, so we can be ready. The story of Job is well known, and I'm not going to rehash it. First, Job was a blessed man. Satan goes after him. And then he loses everything and goes through so much pain that you and I will never know. We'll never know. And because of his perseverance, because of his faithfulness, God honors that. And he doubles everything that he had in the past. He doubles everything. But before that, everything was working against Job. Satan was working against him day and night. His circumstances were against him. His friends definitely were against him. His wife was against him, and she said, curse God and die. And even he was tempted at times to think that God was against him. But in reality, what God was doing is that he was weaving. He was weaving a beautiful tapestry in his life for God's glory and Job's blessing. He was weaving. He was overturning what Satan meant for evil and God turning it for the good. God was working together. Even Job couldn't see it, but he was working things together for Job good, for the good. I want to tell you this as I conclude, and I hope you're listening carefully, please. Whatever pain you're going through right now, only you know and God knows, whatever it is, whatever suffering you might be experiencing right now, God is working behind the scenes and He's moving the scenes that He's behind. When Satan turns up the heat, run into the air-conditioned throne room of God. When Satan increases the attack, go and have a times of refreshment with the Lord. When plowing and planting becomes difficult and becomes a struggle, look forward to that glorious day of the harvest. When you don't see fruit instantly of your labor, remember that God is germinating the seed. He's germinating the seed. And that is why James in verse 12 goes on to say, don't be tempted to be untruthful. Because people always lie when they're on the fire. They lie when they're afraid. Don't be tempted to lie. You know how people sometimes when they're lying, they, oh, I swear by God and I'll tell you this and I'll tell you this. Once you talk too much, you know the guy's not telling you the truth. He said, don't do that. Let your yes be yes and your no be no. And that's sufficient. As long as God knows, that's all that matters. Because when you place your whole trust, not just a little bit of it, your whole trust, your full trust in God, you will endure with patience and perseverance and enjoy.
15: 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We want to just share an excerpt. I am a Christian living in the Middle East. My entire family is Muslim. And here's where our hearts broke. My family took my children and wife from me when I became a Christian. They now consider me apostate. But nothing they can do can change my new spiritual identity. I want to get baptized. I want to live my Christianity freely. Lord willing, I want to be an evangelist. Friends, stories like this are an ongoing reminder to Leading the Way teams

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5: With SRN News, I'm Jason Walker. Ukraine has intensified its drone attacks on Russia, setting fire to a major oil refinery in the south and killing at least two people. Kyiv's long-range strikes aim to disrupt Russian fuel supplies and military deliveries, pressuring the Kremlin to negotiate. Pakistani security teams launching a major operation along the Pakistan-Afghanistan border, targeting militant hideouts. Earlier in the weekend, militants had attacked the paramilitary Rangers headquarters in Karachi, killing three soldiers. Security forces then killed three attackers, captured one more. President Trump has addressed the 2026 Policy Conference of the Faith and Freedom Coalition, talking about how the Christian faith very much so factored into the principles of our founding fathers. SRN News.
4: Your AM 1160 weather forecast. Overnight will be partly cloudy with very warm and humid conditions with a low of 75. On Monday, expect mostly sunny skies with temperatures nearing the record high of 97 degrees set back in 1954. It'll be breezy in the afternoon as we kick off the first extended period of heat and humidity of the season with a high of 94. I'm meteorologist Jason Caterina on AM 1160. 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
14: 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And so this is why we have to guard our thoughts.

0: 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But every day, each of us has some very bad ideas. 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And today on A New Beginning, Pastor Greg Laurie helps us keep our ideas in check. We're launching a new series in the Book of Beginnings, the Book of Genesis. We'll see dangerous ideas can be traced all the way back to the Garden of Eden.
1: Noticed on certain products there's a warning label warning you to not do a certain thing. I came across what could best be described as wacky warning labels. They're real, but maybe they've gone a little bit too far. As an example, this is a real warning label on a baby stroller. Warning: remove child before folding. That means somewhere someone folded the stroller with the baby inside still. A warning on a brass fishing lure with a three-pronged hook on the end. Harmful if swallowed. I think that's true of the fish. I hope a human didn't swallow it. A flushable toilet brush warns not to be used for personal hygiene. Oh, gross. A can of self-defense pepper spray warns users may irritate eyes. That was kind of the plan. If I'm going to spray someone, I hope it irritates their eyes. A popular manufacturer of a fireplace log warns, caution, risk of fire. I was hoping for that. On a chainsaw, this is a real warning on a chainsaw. Warning, do not hold the wrong end of a chainsaw. That's good advice. Warning on a hairdryer, do not use while sleeping. How do you use a hairdryer while you're sleeping? Well, someone apparently has done it. Here's another one. Warning, this Superman costume does not enable you to fly. Oh, great. So someone thought they could just jump off the roof because they were wearing that costume. And one more, well, actually two more. Warning, never try to catch a falling knife. Yeah, that's a good idea. You drop a knife, let it hit the ground. Well, I'll catch it. No, don't. And then one final one, and I should have heeded this one because I didn't listen to this warning. Warning on a household iron, never iron clothes while they're being worn. I have ironed clothes while wearing them. Has anybody else done this? Raise your hand if you have. So, you know, you get everything ironed and you look in the mirror and there's one little wrinkle, I'll just iron it. Well, what I did was even worse because I have a heavy duty steam iron. I mean, this is a next level steam iron. It has a base, a reservoir, water. It's nuclear powered, okay? So when you fire a burst of steam, it's like that. So I'm wearing this shirt and I thought, oh, there's a wrinkle. I'll just blast it with steam. But I pulled it away from my skin. I'd be okay. And I gave it a blast of steam and I screamed like a little girl. Later that night, I had my shirt off. Don't try to visualize that, please. And my wife looked at me with this red welt. She said, what happened to you? I said, don't ask. Okay, so that's good advice. Well, you know, there's warning labels, if you will, in the Bible as well. Things that God tells us not to do, and instead things that we should do in their place. Let me give an example. Psalm 1 says, happy is the man or woman who does not walk in the counsel of the ungodly, or stand in the way of sinners, or sit in the seat of the scornful. Those are things you should not do. But his or her delight is in the word of the Lord, and in it do they meditate day and night. So don't do these things. Instead, do these things. Well, we're going to look here now at the very familiar story of our first parents sinning against God because they didn't listen to the warning label. That brings me to point number one. The theme of this message is what happens when we don't follow the warnings. So the Lord placed Adam and Eve in the Garden of Eden. It was literally paradise. They could eat of any tree. I mean, imagine God said, this is all yours to enjoy. You can eat of all of the fruit of the trees of the garden and behold the beauty I placed in it. One restriction. But of the tree of the knowledge of good and evil, don't eat from that tree. Scene 2, Adam and Eve standing at the tree of the knowledge of good and evil. The one place God told them to stay away from, that's where they were. Already they're setting themselves up for trouble. Genesis 3:6 says, when the woman saw that the tree was good for food and that it was pleasant to the eyes and desirable to make one wise, she took of its fruit and ate, and she gave to her husband with her, and he ate. That brings me to point number two. Every temptation in life falls into one of three categories, and it's identified for us in 1 John 2:15-16. It says, love not the world, neither the things that are in the world. For all that is in the world, the lust of the eyes, the lust of the flesh, the pride of life is not of the Father, but of the world. The lust of the eyes, the lust of the flesh, the pride of life. Every temptation is in one of those categories. First, there's the lust of the flesh. Things that feel good. We read in Genesis 3:16, when the woman saw the tree was good for food. It feels good. The lust of the flesh would include temptations that are physical in nature. Whatever appeals to you, you're drawn to that thing. Then there's the lust of the eyes, things that look good. We read in Genesis 3, Eve saw that it was pleasant to the eyes. Most temptation comes through your mind first. You are the air traffic controller of your mind. You decide what thoughts are going to be there and what thoughts are going to be rejected. But you'll find that most sins that people engage in, they think about first. They contemplate it first. They fantasize about it first, right? And so this is why we have to guard our thoughts and be careful about what we expose ourselves to. David fell into sexual sin when he was on his balcony looking around and he saw the beautiful Bathsheba bathing herself. Now, he couldn't have seen the first thing, but it's that second look that gets you into trouble. Or maybe the super long first look, depending. And that is why Job says, I've made a covenant with my eyes that I will not look on a woman lustfully. So the lust of the eyes. And finally, there's a pride of life, things that make you feel and look good. The devil says to them, go ahead and eat of this fruit. It's desirable to make one wise. And you'll be as a god, he says to Adam and Eve, knowing good and evil. Now, it's not wrong to want to look good. It's fine to want to give some attention to the way you appear. In fact, some of you should give more attention to that. And I'm looking at you right now. No, I'm not, actually. I'm not. But I'm thinking about it. No, I'm not. But then there are people that are obsessed with that. That's all they think about. You know, just by visiting their Instagram page, right? So here's the thing. We have to find the balance in all of these things. The pride of life is an obsession with self, wanting to appear more important than we are.
0: Pastor Greg Laurie will have the second half of his message in just a moment.
1: You know, I've heard people describe a trip to Israel as seeing the Bible actually come to life. Hey, everybody, Greg Laurie. And I've been to Israel many times, and I've led a lot of tours, and I have to say that's absolutely true. Listen, when you're walking on the same stones that Jesus himself walked on, well, that's something that's enriching to your faith. It's not just a travel experience. It actually energizes and enhances your study of the Bible. Think of it this way. It's a vacation with a purpose. And we're going to be taking a tour of Israel April 6 to 15, 2027. 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
0: Step right into biblical history. 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Well, today, Pastor Greg is helping us avoid the temptation of our adversary as we consider the wisdom found in the book of Genesis.
1: So now let's go back and look at this scene and look at what happened. So Adam and Eve eat of the forbidden fruit. Now sin has entered the world. So here comes the Lord walking through the Garden of Eden in the cool of the day in Genesis chapter 3, verse 10. And God calls out, where are you? And Adam answered, I heard you in the garden and I was afraid because I was naked, so I hid. God said, who told you you were naked? Have you eaten from the tree I commanded you not to eat from? The man said, the woman you gave me. She gave me some fruit of the tree and I ate it. Then the Lord God said to the woman, what is this that you've done? And the woman said, the serpent deceived me and I ate. All right, we'll stop there. Point number three, Adam blamed God for what he had done. He blamed God for what he had done. I mean, what happened to the Adam that said of Eve after she was created, "This is now bone of my bones and flesh of my flesh. She shall be called woman because she was taken out of man." Now it's like, she did it. Like, you know, he's like literally throwing Eve under the bus, and he's driving the bus over her a couple of times. But in a way, Adam was blaming God. "It's the woman you gave me." Adam's effectively saying, "Hey, I'm taking a nap. I wake up, a rib's missing, and she's here. It's all her fault." But then Eve, she says, "A serpent beguiled me." Let me update that. The devil made me do it. The devil can't make you do anything. The devil can tempt you, but you have to want what he's offering, or it's not going to happen. So she was responsible as well, though she was deceived by the devil. We play a role in our own temptation in sin. James 1:13 says, "Let no man say when he is tempted, 'God is tempting me,' for God cannot be tempted by evil, nor does he himself tempt anyone." We do a pretty good job of getting ourselves into trouble because we have a sinful nature. My next point, because of Adam's sin, we all suffer. Because of Adam's sin, we all suffer. But let me make this point. If you were in the garden, you would have done the same thing. And so would I. So it's easy to blame them, but this is just human nature, all right? But we're all affected by this decision he made. Romans 5:12 says, "When Adam sinned, sin entered the world, and Adam's sin brought death, and death spread to everyone, for everyone has sinned." Death, illness, disability, age, all a result of the fall. If Adam and Eve had not sinned, we would never get sick. If Adam and Eve never sinned, we would never die. If Adam and Eve never sinned, I would have hair. You see? It's all connected. We all share in this. Now let's see what happens after sin has entered the world. Go to Genesis chapter 4, starting in verse 1. I'm reading from the New Living Translation. "Now Adam knew his wife Eve, and she became pregnant. And when she gave birth to Cain, she said, 'With the Lord's help, I produced a man.' Later she gave birth to his brother and named him Abel. When they grew up, Abel became a shepherd, while Cain cultivated the ground. When it was time for harvest, Cain presented some of his crops as a gift to the Lord. Abel also brought a gift, the best portions of the firstborn lambs from the flock. The Lord accepted Abel in his gift, but he did not accept Cain in his gift. This made Cain very angry, and he looked dejected. 'Why are you so angry?' the Lord asked Cain. 'Why do you look so dejected?' Then the Lord gives this ominous warning: 'You will be accepted if you do what is right. But if you refuse to do what is right, then watch out, because sin is crouching at your door, eager to control you, but you must subdue it and be its master.'" Okay, we'll stop there. Cain and Abel were both raised in the same home. They both saw the same things, but one walked with God and one did not walk with God. One was a true worshiper and the other was not a true worshiper. One was accepted, the other rejected. And this reminds us there's a right and wrong way to approach God. And it comes down to this: the why or the motive. Because as far as God is concerned, motive is everything. One day, we as Christians will stand before the judgment seat of Christ. This is not a judgment about whether or not you get to heaven. In fact, it's a judgment in heaven where rewards are given out for faithful service. And the Bible says God will test every man's work to see what sort it is. In other words, the why of what you did. So you think, well, if I have a beautiful voice and in worship I sing louder than everyone, that will be pleasing to God. Maybe and maybe not. Because if your heart's in the wrong place, it's not pleasing to God at all. God looks on the heart. Bringing me to my next point, the heart of the matter is a matter of the heart. It's all about the heart. The why of why we do things. And so Abel was a true worshiper. His heart was in the right place. Cain was not. And we're given an insight as to what really happened in Hebrews 11 when it says, "By faith, Abel offered to God a more excellent sacrifice than Cain." Well, Cain was ticked off. angry that God did not accept his sacrifice. In fact, in the word that is used for anger here in verse 5 means he burned with anger. And God gives him this interesting warning in verse 7. Listen, you'll be accepted if you do what is right, but if you refuse to do what's right, watch out. Sin is crouching at your door, eager to control you, but you must subdue it and be its master. The Lord's saying, Cain, you're flirting with disaster. Sin is like a crouching beast, poised and ready to strike and ruin your life if you don't get control of it.

0: An important warning from our studies in Genesis today with Pastor Greg Laurie here on A New Beginning. And there's more to come as this study continues. The good news regarding the sin that crouches at our door is that the Lord makes His power available to those who are truly His. We can resist sin and the power of the Lord. And when we fail, God grants second chances. It's part of the blessing of being a believer. Where do you stand with the Lord? Have you truly come to Jesus and asked Him to forgive your sin and be your Savior? Pastor Greg, what would you say to the person who wants to make that kind of change today?
1: I would say that God is just a prayer away. You know, it doesn't take years to become a Christian. It doesn't take months. Frankly, it doesn't even take hours. It can happen so quickly. It just starts with you saying to God, I know I'm a sinner. I know that you love me. I know that you sent Jesus to die on the cross for my sin and pay for those sins and then to rise again from the dead. And I want Him to come into my life. So here's my question to you. Have you done that yet? Because Jesus, who did die on that cross and rose again from the dead 3 days later, is alive and standing at the door of your life right now. And He's knocking and He's saying, if you'll hear my voice and open the door, I will come in. Why don't you just stop whatever it is you're doing and pray this prayer with me? Say, Lord Jesus, I know that I am a sinner, but I know that you are the Savior who died on the cross for my sin and rose again from the dead. I'm sorry for my sin, and I turn from it now, and I choose to follow you from this moment forward. I ask all of this in Jesus' name. Amen. Listen, if you just prayed that prayer, the Bible promises that God has heard your prayer and has answered that prayer. The Bible says that we will confess our sin. He's faithful and just to forgive us our sin and cleanse us from all unrighteousness. So, God bless you. You've made the right decision, the decision to follow Jesus Christ.
0: Yeah, that's right. 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Well, Pastor Greg, can I take just a moment and read a listener comment about your movie, Jesus Revolution?
1: Absolutely.
0: All right. She writes and says, I had my 7 grandkids watch the movie in 2023. The next day, 4 of the boys, aged 13 to 17, accepted Jesus and were baptized in the pool at the Airbnb.
1: Wow.
0: That trip was the last time those kids saw their grandpa. He died just a few months later. Mm. That night by the pool will forever be a cherished memory.
1: Wow.
0: One boy, now 17, has become a ministry youth leader in his high school. And then she ends by saying, revival cometh, exclamation point. Isn't it great when you work on a project like the book or the movie, Jesus Revolution, and you hear stories about that? These are stories of kids' lives that have been changed forever. It's impacted eternity because of the project that you helped create. Isn't that amazing?
1: Well, it is amazing, and that was our hope, and that was our prayer. We didn't want to just make an entertaining movie. We wanted to make a movie that, yes, was entertaining and was engaging and was professional, but we also wanted to make a movie that moved people to believe. And I think that was accomplished, as shown by this beautiful story of these young people that came to Christ. And what a cherished memory that is. Wow. And we've heard many stories like that. and so we're thankful. You know, it's been said, the fame of revival spreads the flame of revival. And I think telling a revival story, as we did in Jesus Revolution, which is a record of the last great spiritual awakening that happened in America, we're hoping it might spark revival again. And I like how that lady wrote, revival cometh. You see, revival isn't just something that happens to a nation. It's not just something that happens to a church. It's something that can happen to a family, and it's something that can happen in an individual's life. What does the word revive mean? It means to come back to life again. So God brought life into that family, spiritual life into the lives of those grandchildren. And we give God the glory for it. And to think one of those young people now is starting out in ministry, serving the Lord. Listen, I want to send you the book that all of this was based on. The book is called Jesus Revolution. There's a lot that happened that is not in the film. My personal story, the story of my wife, Kathy, the story of Pastor Chuck Smith and Lonnie Frisbee, and so much more set against the backdrop of the turbulent 60s. It's important to understand the culture we were living in to appreciate the powerful and significant work that God did. And our prayer is that God will do it again, that God will do it in the nation again, that God will do it in our churches again, that God will do it in your family, just like he did for this lady that we heard from. So I want to send you a copy of the book that everything came from, the Jesus Revolution book, for your gift of any size. And what that means is whatever you send, we'll send back to you as our way of saying thanks, a copy of this beautiful book. But we're going to ask you to be generous, because whatever you send will be used to help us continue to bring the ministry of A New Beginning, which, as you know, teaches the Word of God and proclaims the gospel. So get your copy of the Jesus Revolution book for your gift of any size. And hey, for you that could be extra generous, we're going to also throw in a copy of the Jesus Revolution film on DVD and digital download. So get your copies of the book and even the film for your gift of any size. Dave, tell them a little bit more.
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11: We see the apostles now preaching, and then they were in prison for preaching Jesus. They were told, you know, stop preaching the name of the Lord, and remember Peter said, we ought to obey God rather than men. Powerful statement there in Acts chapter 5.
12: As the early church thrived, Pastor Brett Metter notes how growing pains were evident as well.
11: Man, the church was growing, but often with growth comes challenges and difficulties, and that's what we're going to kind of see continued here among the Christian church within the believers.
12: The early church continued to grow and accomplish much, we read in Acts chapter 6, but complaining began to creep in as organizational challenges started to arise. In observing the problems they experienced in today's word, Pastor Brett Metter notes how the church leadership addressed the issues and how their solution continues to have influence on the church even today.
11: How many times have you heard someone say, "I'm not into organized religion"? It's an interesting claim, but if you give it more thought than just a few seconds, it's kind of not the brightest thing to say. Well, Brett, what if I'm not into organized religion? Well, I'd say you reconsider. Because there's a couple problems you have. If you don't believe in organized religion, then that means you don't believe the Bible. Because the Bible talks about how you're supposed to organize religion. It gives us organization. That's the chapter that we have in front of us. One of many, by the way. But as it turns out, the Bible gives us instructions when it comes to Christianity and faith in God. You don't just kind of freebie come up with weird ideas about what church is supposed to look like. I think that's the problem. There's a lot of people think, well, I kind of like to think of church as this, or I kind of like to think of church as that. But who cares what you like to think? Because I don't care. And I don't care what I like to think. What I want to care about is, what does the Bible say about organizing religion? And that's what's going to keep us on track. So Jesus was into organized religion. Did you know that? Remember when he got the 5,000, he told the disciples, get organized, divide into groups, sit into groups and disperse the food and organize. He organized 12 disciples and he organized them in different ways to deal with people and help care for folks and spread the gospel. There was organization. And that's really a big part of what we're going to study. In fact, we see the role of elders and the role of deacons really established in the early church. And there's a reason why it happened, out of necessity, and we're going to see that. What's going on? Well, the early church is growing, multiplying. We saw God correcting as Ananias and Sapphira were subtracted from the church, hypocrites as they were, lying. The precedent was set, as we talked about. And then we see the apostles now preaching, and then they were imprisoned for preaching Jesus. And so they were told, you know, stop preaching the name of the Lord. And remember, Peter said, we ought to obey God rather than men. Powerful statement there in Acts chapter 5. And so as we continue our study now, you know, as the church grows, as it turns out, there's some interesting predicaments and troubles that the church has. With church growth comes problems. You know, if you back up a little bit in chapter 5, there's a, I love verses 41 and 42 of Acts chapter 5. We finished up with this. It said, "And they departed from the presence of the council, rejoicing that they were counted worthy to suffer shame for his name." They were just, you know, by the way, they were beaten and all that, and they suffered. Verse 42, "And daily in the temple and in every house, they ceased not to teach and preach Jesus Christ." After they just got told, hey, stop preaching and teaching the name of Jesus Christ, Peter said in verse 29, we ought to obey God rather than man. So they beat them, sent them out, and then they went and started preaching and teaching the name of Jesus. Like, this is really great. There's a time to disobey the laws or the rules of the leadership. And that's when you're told to go against God's word specifically. Jesus said, go into all the world and preach the gospel. And so that's what these guys are doing. And when they were told not to, they said, we're going to obey God rather than man. That's where you disobey, is when they tell you to go against God's word. It became sort of an issue with the coronavirus when they said churches can't meet anymore, you know. And there was this sort of indefinite, like, yeah, you better not meet. Churches are the worst. They're the super spreader of coronavirus. And, you know, we didn't know. Was it the scarlet plague or scarlet fever or the bubonic plague? We didn't know. And you do want to be loving and careful, of course. But once everybody realized, you know, about a month or two into it, we all started thinking, wait a minute, I'm not sure this is real as they're saying it is. And then eventually it started to be obvious as a power grab. Some churches in Portland stayed closed for 2 years, two whole years. That's sad. And that's where you start thinking, man, are they forsaking the assembling of themselves? Because that's what the Bible says. Do not forsake the assembling of yourselves together. Now, with that said, there's a time to disobey, but it's got to be, and you better be careful about it, measured in the word, and that's the key. So these guys are going out preaching. Would you notice that they went rejoicing that they were counted worthy to suffer shame and be beaten? They were rejoicing because of suffering. You know, I was thinking about that. You know, we as Portlanders, we think we're suffering because, well, it's so rainy out. I mean, it's gray and I'm depressed. I need my seasonal affective disorder box that I can stick my head in and turn the light on and make myself feel better. Like, that's great if you do that. Good for you. But wouldn't it be great if we kind of realized, man, what does the Bible say? Complain about everything? No, what does the Bible actually say? In everything, give thanks. That's 1 Thessalonians 5:18. In everything, give thanks, for this is the will of God in Christ Jesus concerning you. So as we read on down the story, you know, there was kind of this honeymoon stage in the early church, multiplication. Man, the church was growing, but often with growth comes challenges and difficulties, and that's what we're going to kind of see continued here. And what we're going to start to see is discontentment surfacing among the Christian church within the believers. You know, church leadership, church government, they're going to have to handle this, but it hasn't really been established yet. And so this is why we're going to look at this. You know, where in the Bible do we learn what church leadership really should look like? I believe this is one of the key passages. Now, before we get into this, one of the problems that I've noticed as a Christian of a lot of years and being involved in church work for a lot of years, I've noticed there's people that love to complain about leadership, whether it's church leadership or your boss or your officer in the military that's over you, or if our presidents, our leaders, man, we love to complain. Boy, I wonder, is complaining and murmuring ever really a good way to handle those things? It's really not, but it's so knee-jerk, isn't it? Man, it's so easy to complain. I think we're supposed to pray for those. In fact, it's what 1 Timothy chapter 2 says. I exhort, therefore, strong word, by the way, exhort. Paul says, I exhort, therefore, that first of all, supplications and prayers, intercessions and giving of thanks, that's in everything, give thanks, remember? Give thanks be made for all men, for kings and for all that are in authority, that we may lead a quiet and peaceable life in all godliness and honesty. For this is good and acceptable in the sight of God our Savior, who will have all men to be saved and to come unto the knowledge of the truth. What I love about this is Paul sort of takes our argument completely away as far as complaining or murmuring or grumbling. Oh, I'm not talking about constructive thought or discussion about what we should do to solve our problems in our nation. That's different. But there's a lot of complaining, murmuring, poking fun, you know, those kinds of things that start to be kind of mean-spirited. And this is where Paul's saying, listen, first of all, I exhort, supplication, prayers, intercession, giving of thanks be made for all men and for kings. Now, you might say, well, what does Paul know about our president? There's a lot of people that might make that argument, especially if you don't know who the leaders were in Paul's day. But the funniest thing is, one of the worst leaders that ever lived on the planet was the guy that Paul's talking about here. When he says, for kings and all that are in authority, who was in charge at that time? Caesar Nero. Doesn't get any worse than that. He murdered most of his family. He was a horrible guy. He would dip Christians in hot wax and hang them on lampposts in his gardens. And then he would ride nakedly in his chariot, shrieking with delight as the Christians were burning. He'd say, Christians are the light of the world. He'd just gleefully rejoice as he rode his chariot. That's tough leadership right there. That's not a good day at the office for Christians in those days. And Paul's saying, be thankful for kings and all that are in authority. It was ultimately Nero who would behead Paul. And what a sad story that is, until you realize, man, God had a perfect plan. But I love Paul when he says this, because, man, you and I have no argument against him here. Paul maybe had the worst situation in the world's history, perhaps. So what are we supposed to do? Pray for those in our authority that are over us. Let's remember, that's our job as Christians. Pray for your leaders. And I would ask that for all leaders, whether it's your teacher or your mom and dad or your boss. Pray for those who are in leadership over you. Not complain about them, not moan and groan against them. But it also is something that I think is attributed to those in leadership in the church. The church can be kind of a mean-spirited place if we're not careful. I've noticed, studying church stuff for my whole life, being a part of church since I was a little kid, as long as I can remember, man, I've never seen a time that's so kind of hostile. Maybe I'm just more aware of the hostilities, but it sure seems more hostile between churches. Some of our staff was in another town just a few weeks ago, and they went to a church while they were away, and the service was great, the worship was great, and then the pastor got up and talked about how demonic it is to not have women pastors in the church. And if you're a church that doesn't have women pastors, it's from the pit of hell, and basically you're from the pit of hell. Wow, what a point of contention. Now, the idea of women in pastoral roles and stuff, that's what I call a non-essential doctrine of the Christian faith. It's important, but it's not one that should divide the church and make us hate each other and say the other one's from the pit of hell. That's unfortunate that complementarian view, which is our view, we believe that women and men are meant to complement one another, and God divvied out different roles in the church. And when it came to pastor and elder, the Lord very specifically says that's for the men. And some people hate that, and they strip those pages out of the Bible and say, we're going to have women pastors. Well, if church is going to do that, they're going to do that. And I understand the argument, because I get it. I think women are just as smart, maybe even smarter than men. It's not that. It's just what the Bible says. It is a divisive sort of topic, and you know, it used to not be as much. Now it is, as more and more churches have caved to the idea of, you know, women pastors. But the division, you know, it's not the complementarians that are screaming and yelling. It's the egalitarians, those who believe that women can do everything men can do. That's their mantra. And they can do anything a man can do. I don't agree with that, by the way. My best bench press was 525. Are there any ladies in here that can do that? I can do a little different. But you know what I can't do is have babies and be nice to people. And like, there's a lot of things. There's a lot of things I can't do that women are really good at. Thank the Lord for that. I think women are amazing, and God made men and women unique and different. But it's amazing how contentious. I hope you understand that should not be something we scream at each other about in the church. But I see that all the time, whether it's that issue or, you know, you could go on and on about all kinds of things. We talked about essential doctrines versus the doctrines that we call non-essential, but I don't really like calling it that because they're important. But when it comes to, are they not saved and are they going to hell? Well, those aren't arguable issues when it comes to salvation and stuff like that. What does Paul say to the Philippian church? This is the way it should be. Paul says in Philippians chapter 2, verse 2, fulfill ye my joy that you be like-minded, having the same love, being of one accord, of one mind. Let nothing be done through strife or vainglory, but in lowliness of mind, let each esteem other better than themselves. And then the same chapter, forward several verses, it says there in verse 14, it says, do all things without grumbling or disputing, that you may be blameless and innocent, children of God without blemish in the midst of a crooked and twisted generation among whom you shine as lights in the world. Are you a contentious grumbler, disputer? Do you like to talk about those who are in leadership and the mistakes everybody's making? Are you one that's good at grumbling and disputing? Do all things without that, it says, that you may be blameless, innocent, and without blemish before God. And it's so hard to stay that way because we're in a crooked and twisted generation. We're supposed to shine brightly out of that like lights in the world. That's what Paul is telling the Philippian church here. So humanity has become very critical, just in general. And rebelling against authority became really popular in the 60s in America. Challenge authority. But it's funny to watch that change and evolve over from the 1960s. You know, it changed the authority and all that. And we all think we have something to say. We all think we have the right ideas. But the Bible says, man, do everything without grumbling or complaining. So, Brett, what do you do if there's a problem in the church? Then, if you're not going to complain or grumble, well, don't complain or grumble, but there are some things you can do if you feel like things are wrong or need to be fixed. And we're going to kind of see that here. You can complain about things, but not grumbling or disputing. How do you deal with that? Well, first of all, pray about the problem you have in your heart. Pray about it. Lord, is my heart wrong? Is this a legitimate concern? Number one, pray. Number two, search the scriptures. Make sure you have the right Bible, like, for example, worship's too loud. You'll be shocked how many times, if you do a careful study of the Bible, how it says loud worship is kind of the deal. And you say, well, Brett, they didn't have amplification back in those days. I've been to Israel on the Temple Mount when the Jews were worshiping with their drums and all their stuff and the way they sing. They don't sing like us. They have this thing they do from the throat to the nose that's like, it sounds like, I mean, my ears were ringing afterward. They have these drums, and I was like, wow, that's 10 times louder than anything in Athey Creek with a PA system. In Africa, worship is louder than Athey Creek. In a mud church with a tin roof, I was blown away how wonderful the worship was in Africa. I've been there 3 times, and I've just been blown away. But it's loud. Sing with a loud voice. So loud is kind of a thing. So pray about it. Is my argument biblical even? That's a good thing to ask. So before you go to anybody, you're complaining or just grumbling, don't do that. Pray about it. Search the scripture. And then if you feel peace about it, then you bring the concern to some of the leadership or staff and bring your concern. You say, well, what are you going to do with it? Just blow it off? We listen to people's concerns. There are some concerns we hear over and over, and we've already kind of done the heavy lifting and know what we're going to do about certain things. And we might have to lovingly tell you, here's why that's probably not going to change. And we might lovingly try to tell you that. We say, well, Brett, what if they don't listen to my concern? And what if the church doesn't fix the problem? Then you have to pray about, Lord, can I live with that problem? Is that something I can live with? Because I understand. And so that's when you have to pray, Lord, is it time for me to find a church that's more, maybe the Lord wants me to go to a smaller church where there's no PA system and decide, can I live with this or do I need to find another church? And that's actually a good thing if you get to that place with a healthy attitude. Now, I got to say this. If you've been bouncing from church to church because there's no church that makes you happy, then you have another problem. Well, what if there's no perfect church? Well, there is no perfect church. A newsflash. And if you find the perfect church, don't join it. You'll ruin it. So that's kind of an important thing to understand. So with that said, we have a kind of a challenge like that. That's happening. And it's even a divisive issue that comes up here in Acts chapter 6. Let's take a look. Verse 1. It says in Acts chapter 6, verse 1, it says, and in those days, when the number of the disciples was multiplied, there arose a murmuring of the Grecians against the Hebrews because their widows were neglected in the daily ministration. Fancy King James word, basically the daily ministration, the word ministry comes from, it's really the word serve. So in the way that the church was serving, there was a group of people feeling sort of left out. Now, what's interesting about this is it says Grecians here in the King James, kind of true, but not the best word. Your newer translations have the word, what, Hellenist? Is that what some of your translations have? That's probably a more accurate word when it says there arose a murmuring among the Hellenists. The reason the King James says Grecian is because Hellenism was a Greek sort of worldview and ideology, Greek culture influence. And by the way, by this time in the first century, Greek influence was all over the world, the known world. That's why when you go to Jerusalem, you'll see Greek columns with Greek capitals on the top of the pillars and stuff. And you're like, man, this is like Greek stuff. When you go to Petra, which is a beautiful, like if you ever get over to the country of Jordan, you got to see Petra. It's an amazing ruin. But there's Greek influence. These pillars that are carved into sandstone and there's very Greek looking things on it. But they were not Greeks. They were Nabataeans who made the Petra facade. You know, it's amazing. But why were they making Greek stuff? Because Hellenism, it really flooded the world. In a lot of ways, you know, you could say as American influence has influenced the world, our American food and our American music and our American movies has really filled the world with sort of, you know, Americanism. And some people love it, some people hate it, but it's nonetheless flooded the world. American influence. Well, Greek was even perhaps more powerful than even the American influence on the world today. Back then, society, architecture, beliefs, thought, philosophy, the Greek gods and goddesses, they transferred to different places. Behavior, social norms, but maybe one of the big ones here that's operative here is the language. You see, there's two groups that are mentioned here that are in dispute. There's the Hebrews, as it says here. There were Grecians against the Hebrews, or Hellenists against the Hebrews. Who were the Hebrews? They were Jews. They were the ones who remained in Judea near Jerusalem, who spoke Hebrew language and were appropriately called the Hebrew people. Those that were scattered in the diaspora way back in the Old Testament, even through that time, scattered of the Gentiles, they spoke the Greek language. They picked up the Greek language and lost their other languages, Hebrew or Aramaic. Most of them would speak Greek. The Hellenists would speak Greek language. They'd read the Septuagint, which was the Greek translation of the Old Testament. So at this time in the early church, it was mostly converted Jews, or Hebrews, as I would say. Not many Gentiles. Now, Paul's going to come in later to the story in the book of Acts and be given to the ministry of Gentiles. So we're dealing mostly with Jews. So these are Jewish people, both Hebrew and what would be called Hellenistic Jews, or libertines, as we talked about them. We'll see that again. But the problem, the Hellenistic Jews from other parts of the world, now in Jerusalem, felt they were sort of jealous of the first group, the Hebrews. They were made to feel like outsiders because they weren't being cared for. The widows and the daily ministry that was happening wasn't happening as much with them, but it was happening with the men of Judea. It was sort of like almost like a people that were being favored over the other. And by the way, you know, the idea of, you know, neglecting their widows, that was sort of the least common denominator there. The widows were neglected. Well, you say, what's the big deal about widows? In those days, if you were a widow and you didn't have help, you would die. Like, it was not a good situation for widows. So the church took up the idea of caring for the widows.

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5: Saying please the whole multitude. Now pause there for a second. This is great. They come up with a game plan. The church was growing. They had a big problem. And now they've got people that they've got to care for. So they started divvying it up. This is organized religion starting right before our eyes.
6: 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Well, Pastor Brett has joined me now. Brett, I know you've been to Israel many times, which for many really brings the Bible alive to them. It did when I was there. But for many years, there were skeptics who questioned the accuracy of the Bible. So when the Dead Sea Scrolls were found in a cave in Israel in the 1940s and 50s, how did those scrolls match up with our current Bible?
5: I love the story there at Qumran, there in Israel. The thing that the Dead Sea Scrolls really did that was probably most powerful in my opinion is, you know, the so-called scholars in those days in the 1930s and 40s, they were having a field day saying, well, the Bible we have today is nothing like the original text. It's so unreliable because, you know, this just changed so much. Well, when they found these really old Dead Sea Scrolls, what they found was the Bible that you and I read today, there's almost zero variation. Our scriptures line up. Book of Isaiah, completely. Daniel. You know what I love is the most controversial books that people like to bash, they were the most perfectly carried through all the ages exactly the way they were written back millennia ago. And so the Dead Sea Scrolls only reaffirmed the reliability of Scripture for us.
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9: Hi, I'm John Erickson Tata. And when our Wheels for the World team was in Brazil, Carla brought her adopted 10-year-old son, Rico, to receive a wheelchair. Although she had four adult children, Carla explained that little Rico was an unexpected blessing. When he was 4 months old, Carla found him thrown away by his mother. Now that her own children were grown, Carla knew that God was calling her to care for this baby boy. Rico's had numerous health issues in his short 10 years, and it has not been easy on Carla. But she hangs on to 1 Peter chapter 4, where it says, if anyone serves, they should do so with the strength that God provides. God provides Carla her strength. And Rico's new wheelchair is an affirmation that God will always provide for those who serve him. Pray about serving on a Wheels for the World team. Just go to johnnyradio.org for all.

0: 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You can help.
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3: With SRN News, I'm Jason Walker. Iran at it again, apparently launching some attacks over the weekend against Bahrain and Kuwait, where American troops are stationed. Ukraine has intensified its drone attacks on Russia, setting fire to a major oil refinery and killing at least two people. Kyiv's long-range strikes aim to disrupt Russian fuel supplies and military movements. Pakistani security teams launching a major operation along Pakistan-Afghanistan border, targeting militant hideouts. Earlier in the weekend, militants attacked the paramilitary Rangers headquarters in Karachi, killing three soldiers. President Trump has addressed the 2026 Policy Conference of Faith and Freedom Coalition, talking about how the Christian faith factored in with our founding fathers. SRN News.
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0: Generally, prominent people like rulers or royalty, even celebrities, are accustomed to preferential treatment. 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
1: I invite you to take your Bibles and turn to John chapter 13. We sought to establish yesterday morning the fact that it is God's eternal purpose to make us like Christ. That eternal purpose has an existential dimension to it insofar as it is an ongoing process, and indeed that it is also God's eschatological purpose insofar as ultimately one day when we see him, we will be like him. And the remainder of our time, we're going to spend thinking about characteristics that are represented in the Lord Jesus Christ himself. And this morning we come to the notion and the nature of what it means for Jesus to be a humble servant. And in chapter 13 of John, beginning at verse 1, we read these words. It was just before the Passover feast. Jesus knew that the time had come for him to leave this world and go to the Father. Having loved his own who were in the world, he now showed them the full extent of his love. The evening meal was being served, and the devil had already prompted Judas Iscariot, son of Simon, to betray Jesus. Jesus knew that the Father had put all things under his power, and that he had come from God and was returning to God. So he got up from the meal, took off his outer clothing, and wrapped a towel around his waist. After that, he poured water into a basin and began to wash his disciples' feet, drying them with the towel that was wrapped around him. He came to Simon Peter, who said to him, "Lord, are you going to wash my feet?" Jesus replied, "You do not realize now what I'm doing, but later you will understand." "No," said Peter, "you shall never wash my feet." Jesus answered, "Unless I wash you, you have no part with me." "Then, Lord," Simon Peter replied, "not just my feet, but my hands and my head as well." Jesus answered, "A person who has had a bath needs only to wash his feet. His whole body is clean. And you are clean, though not every one of you." For he knew who was going to betray him, and that was why he said, "Not everyone was clean." When he had finished washing their feet, he put on his clothes and returned to his place. "Do you understand what I've done for you?" he asked them. "You call me teacher and Lord, and rightly so, for that is what I am. Now that I, your Lord and teacher, have washed your feet, you also should wash one another's feet. I have set you an example that you should do as I have done for you. I tell you the truth, no servant is greater than his master, nor is a messenger greater than the one who sent him. Now that you know these things, you will be blessed if you do them." Amen. Well, just a prayer once again. And be like Jesus. This my song in the home and in the throng. Be like Jesus all day long. I would be like Jesus. Help us to this end as we study your word. Gracious Father, we pray in your Son's name. Amen. The events of the Gospel of John from about the 19th chapter, the 19th verse of chapter 1, which is the end of John's prologue, all the way through to the end of chapter 12, cover a period of some 3 years. From chapter 13 to the end covers a period that essentially is that of the Passion Week. In other words, the Gospel of John is disproportionate. Clearly, John has determined under the direction of the Spirit that all of the sequence of description as he writes this gospel, should be slowed down purposefully now, insofar as the public, if you like, extensive ministry of Jesus has come to a close, and having received this great declaration concerning his identity from the lips of Peter, he now is explaining to his disciples that the Son of Man must suffer and die, he must go up to Jerusalem, and at the hands of cruel men be put to death, and on the third day rise again. And the opening three verses of the chapter that we have just read provide an important and significant context for the significance of the events that are about to unfold. Jesus is clearly aware that the time of sorrow, as he puts it here, the time of darkness and of difficulty, is under the control of God the Father. Hence, verse 3, Jesus knew that the Father had put all things under his power, that he had come from God, that he was returning to God. So he got up from the meal and took this basin of water and so on. It's a reminder to us, isn't it, that if we're not very careful, it will be possible for us to disengage often what we might regard as purple passages from the context of the scriptures and say right things and true things with them and make application from them. But if we do not have them set firmly in the context, then we may miss actually the entire point as to why they're present in the Bible. And I say this morning because we want to focus on the fact that Jesus is revealed to us here as a wonderful, humble servant. But it is possible for us to deal with John chapter 13 simply to make that point. And if we do so, we actually miss what is being said in this chapter. We will deal with it only as a lesson in humility, which of course it is. But as it is important for us to find out, it is more than that. It is the story of Jesus' final submission to death, and this foot washing which takes place is, if you like, an enacted drama. It is a parable illustrating the great principle of lowly service, which finds, of course, its ultimate expression in the cross of the Lord Jesus Christ. So I want you to pause for a moment and just get that clearly in your mind, as I must get it in mine. It is only in the shadow of the cross that we can understand the nature of the cleansing of which Jesus speaks. Otherwise, what we will do is we'll turn it into a story which goes something like this. There are certain things in life that can only be sorted out with a bucket of water and a towel. And you get this wonderful story about, well, all you need is a bucket of water and a towel. And that's what today is about and so on. Well, it is about this basin of water and a towel, but they signify something far more significant than that which is expressed in this incident. So, if you like, there are two levels at which we're tackling or being tackled by this passage this morning. Well, let us begin, first of all, by noting, if you're taking notes, the humility that Christ displays. We might summarize it in three statements. First of all, we find the Creator washing the feet of his creation. He who has created the universe, he who has established very properties of H2O, is about to take the very water that he himself has created and use it in this particular way. It is vital that we recognize that the first 12 chapters precede the 13th chapter, and that all the way through these first 12 chapters, we have been confronted, as John has painted the picture, with the wonder of Jesus. Not only summarized in the prologue, in the beginning was the Word, and the Word was with God, but then worked out throughout all that follows. Quickly into chapter 2, and Jesus, this Jesus of Nazareth, takes water and turns it into wine. In chapter 4, a Roman official comes and says that his son is sick to death, and Jesus takes care of the issue and raises up the boy. Chapter 5, you're at the pool of Bethesda, and a man who has been an invalid for 38 years is dramatically healed. Chapter 6, the 5,000 sit down and are fed from 5 loaves and 2 fish. Chapter 6, Jesus of Nazareth walks on the water. Chapter 9, he heals the man who is born blind. And chapter 11, he stands outside the tomb of his good friend Lazarus and calls for him to come out. What manner of man is this, that even the winds and the waves obey him? That he stands in the face of death and declares himself victorious? Surely this man should already be removed from the everyday vicissitudes of life. Surely this man, of all men, should be shepherded around. Surely this character should live in a palace. Surely this man should be feted and applauded everywhere he goes. Yes, that's the man. Now look again. So, verse 4, he got up from the meal, took off his outer clothing, and wrapped a towel around his waist. The Creator washes the feet of his creation. He who, in Wesley's words, is our God contracted to a span, incomprehensibly made man, whom Phillips, in his rendition of the prologue, describes him in this way: all creation took place through him, and none took place without him. This is the one who does this. If you like, we really need to read John chapter 13 in light of the hymn in Philippians chapter 2. We won't delay on it, but let me just remind you of it so that you can consider this as the day unfolds. Philippians chapter 2, you remember the words of Paul quoting a Christian hymn, it would seem, maybe one that he wrote, maybe one that had been written by somebody else. And he says, your attitude should be the same as that of Christ Jesus, who, being in very nature God, did not consider equality with God something to be grasped, but made himself nothing, taking the very nature of a servant, being made in the likeness of man, found in appearance as a man, humbled himself, became obedient to death, even to death on a cross. And what you have in this scene, as he takes this towel and wraps it around him, as he takes this basin, is, if you like, is almost a parable, an enactment of the vastness of what is there described in poetry by Paul in Philippians chapter 2. Indeed, there is actually no adequate analogy to convey the wonder of what is taking place here. What is happening? The hymn writers have done their best with it, conveying only in descriptive terms what is happening, rewriting it, if you like, in poetic form. So, for example, in the hymn that reads, the Son of God his glory hides with parents mean and poor, and he who made the heavens abides in village home obscure. He in whose sight the angels stand, around whose throne they meet, now stoops, prepared on bended knee, to wash his followers' feet. There's nothing like this in all of human history. There's nothing like this in the stories of world religion. Nothing. That the Lord of glory stoops in this way. Indeed, when we think of the notion of him emptying himself, a phrase over which some people stumble, we ought to understand it not in terms of a deficit, but in terms of an addition. That the question is not, of what did he empty himself, but rather, into what did he empty himself? By emptying himself into humanity, by adding to himself something that was not previously there, namely humanity, he expressed his humility. In other words, the expression of his emptying is not in what he laid aside, but in what he took to himself. which just in passing is a reminder that those of us are so stuck on ourselves and on our humanity and who we are and how we look and what we've done and everything else. For the Lord of glory to assume humanity was a step down. And he stepped down into our world. You know, the Christmas carol comes to mind that I can't remember which one it is, but that he who came from highest bliss should come to such a world as this. And especially when you've got 12 fatheads who are your core group sitting down to dinner with their dusty, smelly feet, unwilling to lift their hands in the service of one another. It begs an analogy, doesn't it? This is trivial, but it gives a sense of it, I think. Andrew Martinez is one of the great caddies on the PGA Tour. He caddied for Johnny Miller. He has caddied for a considerable time now for Tom Lehman. Andrew Martinez is in his 50s. He's fit. He's handsome. He's a good golfer. He's a better tennis player, and he's a phenomenal backgammon player. If you see him dressed in his civvies, driving his car through the community, you would say, hey, there goes Andrew Martinez. But as soon as he pulls into the car park of the golf course where his boss is playing and goes into the caddy shack, he puts something on over his outer clothes. Depending on where he is, white overalls. And in the putting on of those white overalls, in the adding to himself, he loses himself. He's still Andrew Martinez, but the name on his back is Lehman. He exists solely for the service of his boss. Despite all of his own giftedness, all of his own capacities. Now I know the analogy is trivial, but I'm just trying to get something into our minds of what is happening here. The Creator washes the feet of his creation, or we might say the teacher washes the feet of his feuding followers. The teacher washes the feet of his feuding followers. Luke, in his record of the events leading up to the Lord's Supper, indeed immediately surrounding the Lord's Supper, tells us that when they were gathered in the room and Jesus was dealing with the Passover and distributing the bread and the wine, right in that very context, quotes, a dispute arose among them as to which of them was considered to be the greatest. You may have gone to communion with a bad attitude, but you perhaps have not approximated to this. It is a reminder to us, is it not, that here in the establishing of the communion service, those who are his core group are sitting there in the immediate context of communion saying, you know what, I'm more significant than you. You know what, I'm more gifted than you. You know what, I deserve more than you. In other words, it is the story, it is the ongoing story of the followers of Jesus right down to your last deacon's meeting, right down to your last church meeting. It is the story of division and dispute and heartache and chaos, which is the very denial of the principle that is described to us here as the teacher washes the feet of his feuding disciples. Those who are preoccupied with prominence are taught a lesson that they would never forget, and one of which we are in constant need of reminder. How much trouble arises as a result of my fat head? A great deal. And perhaps yours too. Standing on dignity. Don't these people know who I am? Don't they know where I've been? Haven't they heard of what I've accomplished? Surely of all the people in this meeting, there ought to be a special seat for me. Really? Well, not if we're going to be like Jesus, no. But if we want to just be like ourselves, yes. If we want to believe we're the center of the universe. The teacher washes the feet of his feuding disciples, and the Lord washes the feet of his betrayer. Verse 11 tells us that Jesus was aware not simply of the fact of his betrayer, but also the identity of his betrayer. I wonder what we would have done. Skipped him? Ignored him? Well, verse 5 tells us what he did. He washed his feet. And when that was all over, and the disciples reflected upon the ministry of Jesus, how the words of the Sermon on the Mount must have been riveted in their minds as they contemplated what their master had said, and now what their master had done. For example, just one quote from the Sermon on the Mount. You have heard that it was said, love your neighbor and hate your enemy. But I tell you, love your enemies and pray for those who persecute you. The Lord of glory washes the feet of his betrayer. Well, let's move on from that to the humility that Jesus displays to the clarity that, if you like, Jesus provides. The roads of Palestine were unsurfaced. They were uncleaned. As a result of that, there were water pots at the door. The water pots were there in order to be used for the washing of the feet. Along with the water pots, there was often a servant. The servant would then know what he was supposed to do, take the water, wash the feet, let the people in for the meal. If the servant wasn't present, then the person who was responsible for the home would then exercise due humility in fulfilling the role of the servant, so that you, having been welcomed to the house, would enjoy the privileges. The interesting thing is that in terms of the custom of the day, it just hadn't happened. And you will notice that the disciples had presumably worked themselves up into such a state of competitive pride, or that they'd just grown so disinterested in one another that the meal was already being served. It's within the context of the meal, you'll notice that. He got up and took off his outer clothing and engaged in these things. Now, here's the real issue, and at this point we have to fasten down. We need to grasp the symbolism which Peter clearly misses. Because if we miss it with him, then we miss the whole thing, and then it can just so easily become a form of moralism. Here's humility, why don't you try and be humble? It is a lesson in humility, but that is not ultimately what it is. You notice that the meal was being served. And while the meal was being served, verse 2 that is, in other words, it expresses the deliberate nature of the action of Jesus. In chapter 3, he's spoken about the need for spiritual birth. In chapter 4, about the nature of spiritual living water. In chapter 6, about spiritual bread, he who is the bread of life. And now he is addressing the issue of spiritual cleansing.
0: 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I'm Bob Lapine. 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As we wrapped up Alistair's message today, he was pointing out that by washing his disciples' feet, Jesus was doing more than simply teaching a great lesson in humility. 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
8: Let not your hearts be troubled. You believe in God, believe also in me. Those are the words of Jesus. We're a nation filled with anxiety. In fact, the web search for the word anxiety has gone up dramatically. It's double. I received a letter from a man named Richard who grew up in an alcoholic home. He was so despondent, he himself became a drug addict. And then he decided to kill himself. But someone brought him to a Harvest crusade. And he gave his life to Jesus and he was transformed. Well, then this individual went and found his 80-year-old father-in-law and said, hey, the Harvest Crusade is on television. Let's watch it together. And his 80-year-old father-in-law gave his life to Jesus. The next day, Richard took his nephew and his wife to a crusade we were holding. They had small children with them and they were on the verge of a divorce. And they committed their life to the Lord and recommitted their life to their marriage. Look how God saved all those people. A drug addict, an 80-year-old man, a young couple on the verge of divorce. Christ is for everybody. Everybody needs Jesus. Young people need Jesus. Middle-aged people need Jesus. Older people need Jesus. We all need Him. Jesus is just saying, believe in me.
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11: Living in the society in which we live, listen, you cannot hold this book loosely. You can't hold it loosely. He said tightly, cling to it in your mind, in your heart, and on your lips. He says, this is the living Word of God. Not only that, He says, cling to it because of its awesome power in a person's life. You can't read this book and be absolutely, totally unaffected.
12: The Bible is God's instruction book for life. It gives guidance when we're unsure, peace when we're anxious, and comfort when we're distressed. Today on In Touch, the teaching ministry of Dr. Charles Stanley will learn how the ancient scriptures give strength for surviving our present culture. Here's Dr. Stanley's message.
11: Christians fall into two categories. There are those who are the committed followers of Jesus, and then there are those who are carnally minded believers. And so when you think about that, you think about what is the difference? That is, what about these committed followers of Jesus? Well, first of all, they are guided by the Holy Spirit. Committed believers have a passion for God. Committed believers want to and desire to share their faith. They desire to walk obediently before God. They trust the Lord Jesus Christ for all of their needs. Their whole life takes on a whole different perspective because they've trusted Jesus Christ as their Savior. They're growing in their Christian life, and so they're committed followers. But then there's the other group, carnally minded Christians, for example, and as he says here, he says, you're like babes. He said, I can only feed you milk, because they have convictions, but they compromise. They're inconsistent in their Christian walk. Doctrinally, they are very, very weak, and they are usually self-centered. And what they're interested in primarily, for example, those things that give them pleasure and comfort and ease, they're the attenders and the observers, but they don't get very much involved. They're people who've been highly influenced by the world culture, the culture we live in. And so there's a great difference between the two. And they have little interest in serving God, but rather serving themselves, and they have become entangled and oftentimes trapped by the very culture they live in. Now, only you can decide which one of those two categories you fall into. And Paul is writing to young Titus, who's a young pastor, whom he has left on the Isle of Crete, a very, very difficult place. And he is instructing him as to how to choose elders and how to establish the churches all over the island of Crete. So I want you to turn to the little book of Titus. And beginning in verse 5, he gives us a little reasoning here. He says, for this reason I left you in Crete, that you would set in order what remains and appoint elders in every city as I directed you. Then he tells him what kind of people he should be looking for and so forth. Then he comes to verse 9, and he talks about one of the key qualities that these people are to have, and that's this: holding fast the faithful word, which is in accordance with the teaching, so that he will be able to both exhort in sound doctrine and to refute those who contradict. Now, then he gives us a little insight into the society, the culture on the Isle of Crete when he says, for there are many rebellious men, empty talkers and deceivers, especially those of the circumcision, who must be silenced because they're upsetting whole families, teaching things they should not teach for the sake of sordid gain, or they're doing it for money. One of themselves, a prophet of their own, said, Cretans are always liars, evil beasts, and lazy gluttons. This testimony is true. For this reason, reprove them severely so that they may be sound in the faith, not paying attention to Jewish myths and commandments of men who turn away from the truth. To the pure, all things are pure. But to those who are defiled and unbelieving, nothing is pure. But both their mind and their conscience are defiled. They profess to know God, but by their deeds they deny him, being detestable and disobedient and worthless for any good thing. Now, here's the phrase I want you to notice. He says, holding fast the faithful word. Why did he use that terminology? So let's think about it for just a moment. Let's think honestly now about the culture you and I live in, the environment, the society we live in. Now, here's what you're going to have a little inclination to say, well, you know, things are really not all that bad, and we sort of rationalize it. I'm going to show you in a moment why you'd rationalize it. Let's think about the culture in which you and I live. First of all, it's a secular culture, which means it has little or no interest, primarily no interest in spiritual things or religion whatsoever. It is a materialistic culture, which means its primary interest is on material things and wealth, and at the expense of all spiritual things. It is an immoral society. There's awesome overemphasis on sensuality and sexuality and perversion and all the rest. And this is the message of our culture. You can do as you please. Don't worry about the consequences. There'll be no negative consequences. And so we live in a culture with this question. As a child of God, as a follower of Jesus Christ, how do we live in such a culture? With all of its avenues, listen, reaching into the depths of our lives and our homes and all that we are in our families, how do we live in this culture and at the same time live above it? How do we live in the midst of all of the influences and at the same time not be influenced by it? The primary key is this. What did he say? Hold fast the faithful word, which is in accordance with the teaching. Now, what does he mean when he talks about holding fast? Simply this: when you hold something, you hold it by your hand. When he says holding fast the faithful word, the word means to cling to hold it tight, to hold it close. That is to apply it to your life. So here's what Paul is saying. He says, teaching them to hold tightly to the word of God. Cling to the truth of the word of God. Apply it to your life. Because he knew that the Christians that live in that culture of Crete, they would be so highly influenced, very subtly influenced, that before long, you couldn't tell the Christian from the non-Christian. What a message for our day and time. Because we live in that kind of a culture. And we could use many other words to describe the things that go on around us, the laws that are being passed, the attitudes that people have, and the way Christians oftentimes find themselves, oftentimes too late, caught up in this culture with its vain philosophies, with its immoral attitudes and actions. And then we wonder why the church has such little influence and impact on our society. It does have a relationship with the fact that we have ceased to cling to. We have ceased, listen, hold tightly to the principles and the teachings of the Word of God. Now, why would the Apostle Paul say to him, teach them to hold fast to the faithful Word of God? Well, one of the primary reasons is this, and that is the nature of what the Word of God is. What is this book? This book is the most unique book in the world because there's none like it, because this is the one that God wrote through the power of the Holy Spirit working in the lives of men. God has given us the revelation of himself. That is, this book is the unfolding revelation of God. That is, if you want to know what God is like, you read the scripture. If you want to know how God acts, you read the scripture. If you want to know what God believes, you read the scripture. If you want to know how to live the life, you read the scriptures. This is God's instruction book. This is the story of God's redeeming love to mankind. This is the one book, listen, when you and I stand before him one of these days, all the excuses and the rationalizations in the world won't matter. The issue is, how has, listen, our character, our conversation, and our conduct, how has it matched the truth of the Word of God? God has taught us in his Word how to live and why we're to live that way. And so one of the reasons he said, teach them to cling to the Word, the faithful Word. Teach them to hold it tightly. Teach them to apply it to their lives, which is one admonition we so desperately need in the church, among God's people, and that the world needs to see that you and I are clinging to the truth. And so here's what he says. He says, teaching them to hold fast the faithful word of the living God. Why? Because of what this book is all about. This is God's book. Not only that, because the primary purposes for which God gave us this. And somebody says, well, God gave it to us so we can read it and sort of be happy. No, he didn't. He gave us his faithful word in order that you and I may be saved, be forgiven of our sins, be reconciled back to God. He also gave it to us in order to equip us to serve him. But he also gave it to us what? For the reason that you and I would understand the truth of it and therefore be able to defend what we believe. And if you're going to be a godly person living in the society in which we live, listen, you cannot hold this book loosely. You can't hold it loosely. He said tightly, cling to it in your mind, in your heart, and on your lips. He says, this is the living word of God. Not only that, he says, cling to it because of its awesome power in a person's life. Now, if you've been through some difficulty, some hardship in your life, some trying time, and you've picked up the word of God and began to read, something began to happen in your life. You can't read this book and be absolutely, totally unaffected. Because as you read it, that's the awesome power of the Word. Why are these words so powerful? Why can they bring hope and help to people who are going through difficulty and hardship? Simply reading these words, why? Because they're the words of God. Because you know what's behind the words? What's behind the words is the awesome power of the infinite, eternal, all-loving God. It is the power of the Word, because it is the Word of God. That's what makes it indestructible no matter what. That's what makes it so powerful to change people's lives. That's what makes it possible to reach down in the lowest depths of life and pull people out of the hog pen of life. It is the awesome power of the Word of God. So he says, listen, he says, hold it tightly, hold it close. It will give you guidance when you're seeking guidance. It will give you wisdom when you're seeking wisdom. It'll lift the burden. It'll bring joy into your heart, peace into your heart, confidence into your life, courage in your life. Why? Because it is the awesome power of God. Not only that, it'll keep you from sin. You remember what David said? He said, "Thy word have I hidden in my heart that I might not sin against God." It'll bring you back to God. It will also equip you to identify error, to refute error. It'll make it possible for you to defend yourself against those who would have you to believe all kinds of false doctrine and false ideas. The world is full of it. And very subtly, they keep sending out the message, one message after the other. And that is that that's antiquated. That's old fashioned. This is a whole new century. This is a whole new time. This is a different day. And therefore, this is the way you ought to think. They want you to change your thinking. And what are they doing? They're working hard to change the thinking of your children. We live in a society of which we listen. While we live in it, we must not let it overcome us, change us, dominate us, control us, or change what we believe. He says, therefore, hold this precious word, hold it tightly, hold it close to you. He says, cling to it. Because listen, this is a word of hope. This is a word of assurance. And this is a word by which the living God equips us to serve Him in all different kinds of ways. And when I think about it, I think about the fact of how it does affect people. This book affects people in ways that no other book in all the world. He says, cling to it. So let me ask you this question. Where does this book fit into your life? Do you bring it to church on Sunday and lay it down to the next Sunday? Or do you have it close by? Do you take it with you some portion? What part does the Word of God literally play in your life? How much effect does it have? Do you only read it when you go to church? Do you only listen to it when you hear the pastor speak? Or do you cling to it? Do you value it for what it is? That is the awesome, living, eternal Word of God. We are continually being bombarded by the world. For example, you sit in front of a television set, and if you watch some programs, here's what they're saying to you. It's okay. That's no longer immoral. That's what everybody's doing. It's okay. It's okay. It's all right. It's all right. It's all right. It's popular. This is the thing to do today. And you know what? You keep watching that. You keep listening to that. And if you don't think you're being impressed, then let me ask you this question. How many of us would have to say, am I accepting things today? It's just seemingly this is the way it is today that I would never have accepted 10 years ago. How is it affecting my life? I'll tell you, you listen to the same thing over and over and over and over again. Before long, you start believing it. Why? Because that's just the power of words. And the world is doing its best to drag us away from God, drag us away from, listen, from the one thing that anchors us that never changes. And as long as you and I adhere to the principles of Scripture, as long as you and I see this as the anchor of our whole belief system, and we see this as the anchor of that which keeps our thought life right, our actions right, our attitude right, our character right, we can never be changed except change into more godliness. And what I want you to see is this. This isn't some suggestion. But this is serious business. You see, here's what's happening. Because people have neglected the Word of God so long, they don't know the truth. And therefore, when false ideas, erroneous ideas come along, they just say, well, that sounds pretty good. I can tell you right now, everything the devil has to offer is going to sound rather good and inviting. That's his whole approach. So if you say, well, it doesn't sound bad, don't expect Satan to offer you anything that sounds bad, looks bad, or feels bad. Because that's not his approach. He knows exactly how to get to you. So he said, here are the reasons. Because the nature of this book, because the power of this book, because the purpose of this book. And so we have to ask the question, what's involved? Listen, what is involved in holding fast to the Word of God, clinging to it, as he says here? What's involved? Well, first of all, unwavering faith in it. Now watch this carefully. If Satan can get you to doubt one verse of Scripture, just one. If he can get you to doubting a passage of Scripture, and here's the passage you'll doubt. It'll be something that you want to do, and God forbids you to do it, and you say, well, now that was written back in those days. But this is a whole different day. You can't always interpret things today like things happened before. And so you rationalize a passage or two or three verses or whatever. What happens is you say, well, you know, you can sort of massage that verse a little bit. Then something else comes along, and that doesn't quite fit what you want to do as you read the scripture. And so you say, well, you know what? That's the Apostle Paul. And the Apostle Paul was this, and he was that, and so forth. That's what Jesus said. And I mean, Jesus was perfect. You know what you've done before long? Before long, you have rewritten your own scripture. And what you've done is you have eliminated, begun the process of eliminating those things that interfere with your lifestyle. And so now you don't want to believe that anymore. You say, well, you begin to rationalize it. And what I want you to see is this. He said to us, we're to cling to it. And we're to have unwavering faith in it. Somebody says, well, now sometimes I doubt this book. I want to tell you how to stop doubting the Word of God. Some of you will laugh at this, but it'll be to your great destruction. If you're wise, you'll listen carefully. Here's how you deal with your doubts. You get on your knees, humbling yourself before the living God. You put your hands on this book and you tell God, Lord, I don't fully understand everything in here. There's some things I don't fully understand, Lord. But I need a foundation to live by. And I want to know what is the truth. And just because I don't understand it all, and just because it convicts me of things that I don't particularly want to give up right now, I'm making a decision today. I make a decision to trust this book, the Holy Bible, to be your eternal, truthful, faithful word. And I trust it, and I will trust it till the day I die. I may not always agree with it, God, but I'm going to trust you that this is your word. You wouldn't give me something that's false because you said you couldn't lie. You couldn't be a holy God and give me anything less than a holy Bible. I'm going to begin to trust the Word of God today. He says, the grass withers, the flower fades, but the Word of our God will stand forever. This is the eternal, life-changing Word of God, indestructible truth that can defy every error, every false doctrine, and put it to death. That's what this is. This is God's holy Word. So when he says, hold it close, cling to it very tightly. It also, listen, means to apply it. That is, if I'm going to do that, I've got to trust it. Second, I must apply it to my life. That means it just is not some object in which I believe, but a message that's in my heart and in my mind and before my eyes and on my lips. It is that which is within us. You want the Word of God in you. If you want your heart to be pure, fill it with that which is pure, the pure Word of God. If you want your mind to be pure, you fill it with the Word of God, the pure mind of God, the awesome, powerful mind of God. That's what this book is all about. This is the foundation. When you depart from it, here's what you do. You sever your life from the anchor that keeps you steadfast, godly, walking holy before Him, obedient to Him, walking wisely in the will of God, with the power of the Spirit of God in your life. And the assurance of heaven in your heart.
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12: 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When you ask God what He wants you to do, how can you be sure you're hearing His answer? Thoughts on seeking God's guidance in A Moment with Charles Stanley.
18: Well, the first thing I do is I get in the Word of God to say, Lord, here's what I'm looking for. I'm looking for guidance and direction here. Speak to my heart in your Word. Sometimes that comes soon. It may be several weeks. It may be longer than that. But what you and I want to do is to seek His guidance, not only in reading His Word, but in asking Him and then listening. And this is the wonderful thing about personal private meditation. When you get by yourself reading the Word of God, you'll be amazed sometimes at a verse of Scripture that you've read many times. All of a sudden it jumps off the page and there is your particular answer to something specific that you've been asking Him for. The key is this. You read His Word. You listen to what He says. You watch how God works. You watch how God works in other people's lives. God is absolutely committed to showing you the truth. And for me personally, it's reading the Word, listening, watching, comparing what I'm asking with how He has answered that in the Word of God in all kinds of different situations. He is more than committed to showing you the truth. And I tell you, you can be very confident when you're asking guidance because He's committed to giving you guidance.
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5: In marriage, mothers and fathers become optional in parenthood, eroding the right every child has to their own mother and father, end quote. Thus, the Obergefell decision marked yet a further stage in the evolution of one of the core ideas of the sexual revolution, that men and women are interchangeable, not only in rights, but also in social roles, and also even in reality itself. A legal decision of this magnitude inevitably will shape the cultural imagination, defining down the essential differences between men and women, husbands and wives, and mothers and fathers, as if those differences were mere cultural constructs. And ever since, we've been served up a narrative that the social innovation of so-called same-sex marriage is a settled matter both in culture and in law. But what if it isn't? A new poll conducted by the Decision Company of 1,200 conservative and moderate likely voters found that a significant majority believe, and I quote, "Children matter, mothers matter, fathers matter, and children's needs should come before adult desires," end quote. According to the data, the narrative that even social and political conservatives these days actually want so-called same-sex marriage and consider it to be settled law is actually unsubstantiated conjecture. As Josh Hammer, a senior editor-at-large at Newsweek and host of The Josh Hammer Show, put it, quote, "This poll exposes the growing disconnect between elite cultural narratives and the convictions of conservative and moderate voters. Despite years of messaging from the media, academia, and corporate America, these voters continue to affirm a fundamental belief. Whenever possible, children should be raised by and connected to both their mother and father. At a time when the center right is often portrayed as fractured, this survey reveals remarkable unity around a principle that should never have become controversial. The rights and needs of children deserve to come before adult desires," end quote. Among the findings of this survey is that 96% of these voters say it's important for a child to be raised with both an involved mother and an involved father. 82% agree that no child should be deliberately denied a mother or a father. 78% agree that when a child's needs conflict with an adult's desires, the child's needs should come first. 66% reject the claim that being raised by same-sex parents is no different for a child than being raised by an adoptive mother and father. And 63% of those surveyed agreed that children are harmed when they lose their mother or father to be raised in a same-sex household. Obergefell is not the first or only time the court has gotten such an important decision so wrong. And like in the past, the moral failure of something like Obergefell is an expression of bad anthropology. But also, like in the past, this is not a theoretical mess we've gotten ourselves in. 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
3: 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I'm David Jay, thanking you for joining us today as we listen, learn, and are challenged by God's Word, the Bible. 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On today's edition of Real Life Radio, Pastor Jack continues now in his series called Disciplines of Life and a message titled The Discipline of Disillusionment. The Christian walk is full of disciplines, the trials, the setbacks, the hard seasons that God uses to shape our faith from the inside out. And one of the hardest is when life lets us down and we feel like we've lost all hope. You see, disillusionment is that crushing feeling when something we counted on turns out to be false. It's actually stronger than disappointment, and it can shake us to our core. But God never leaves us nor forsakes us. So today, Pastor Jack teaches that disillusionment deceives us by breeding confusion, and confusion always brings fear close behind. So when we begin to doubt what we know is true, we need to run back into God's Word, because that's always our rescue. Now with his message called The Discipline of Disillusionment, here's pastor and Bible teacher Jack Hibbs.
4: We ask you to bless, Lord, the going forth of your word. And Father, we pray right now that wherever we may be, as we are gathered as the body here, there are those traveling, there are those on the road in other states and other countries right now. And Father, we pray right now that you would be with all of our friends and family that is joining us, Lord. And Father, those of us that are here, right now, we ask you, Lord, to take your word and rivet it to our hearts. And we ask it in Jesus' name. And all God's people said,
5: amen.
4: Amen. Church, grab your Bibles tonight, if you would, and turn to Matthew chapter 28, which you know well by now, Matthew 28. And as soon as you get to Matthew chapter 28, go a little bit further to Luke 24. Matthew 28, mark your spot, and then Luke chapter 24. And we're looking at tonight the discipline of life, and specifically this evening, the discipline of disillusionment. What does that mean, disillusionment? We are in week 25 of our 31-week series, so we're getting near to the end. And tonight, I've got to tell you, tonight is one of those topics regarding our disciplines of life that is extremely hard to teach on. It's extremely hard to receive as students of the Word, which we all are. This is tough stuff. And here's the reason why it's tough stuff. It's not that I've got something tough to say. It's that the very topic is tough, because it's something that you and I deal with in our lives. And it is not a pleasant thing regarding disillusionment. Very, very serious. Matthew chapter 28 is our theme for the entire series. Jesus said, verse 18, all authority has been given to me in heaven and on earth. Go therefore and make disciples. That's what's happening tonight right here. of all nations, baptizing them in the name of the Father and of the Son and of the Holy Spirit, teaching them to observe all things that I have commanded you. And behold, I am with you always, even to the end of the world. Now, look over to Luke 24, 21. Luke 24, 21 says, Jesus is speaking. Now, Jesus is not speaking. They're speaking about Jesus. It's the road to Emmaus. And listen to what they have to say. They said in verse 21, the two disciples that were walking along, they said, but we were hoping, you ought to circle that word, that it was he who was going to redeem Israel. Indeed, besides all this, today is the third day since these things have happened. The context is Jesus Christ had been crucified on that close of the weekend there in Jerusalem. He had been now laid in a tomb, and it is now Sunday. In this particular verse, verse 21 of Luke 24, the Emmaus Road disciples have left Jerusalem. So in your mind's eye, Jerusalem's behind them. They're walking back home to Emmaus. If my memory serves me correct, it's about 7 miles away from, or the original Emmaus, I should say, is about 7 miles away from Jerusalem. The location today is different. And as they're walking, it's getting late on Sunday afternoon, and Jesus comes up alongside them, and as they are talking, Jesus says to them, now remember, this is after his resurrection. This is later that day on Sunday. Jesus says to them, why are you talking among yourselves? What is it you're speaking of? And why do you look so depressed? Why do you look so down? And they said to him, are you a stranger in these parts? Haven't you heard what's happened here? And it's really cool because here's God in human flesh, Jesus now forever, which blows my mind. When Jesus rose from the grave, he's the resurrected God-man, Jesus Christ, God forever and eternal, yes, but resurrected Jesus Christ in human form, glorified state. Amazing to think, because we know from Scripture that he bore all of his scars in his resurrected body. In fact, the Bible tells us in the book of Zechariah that when Christ returns in the second coming, Israel will recognize him and they're going to ask him about his wounds and his scars in his body. Wow. And so he comes up alongside them asking this question, and they said, we're talking about Jesus, mighty in word and deed, a prophet. And we had hoped that he was the Messiah. Now listen to the past tense of verse 21. But we were hoping, they've lost hope, that it was he who was going to redeem Israel. Do you hear that? This is key. This is how you and I think and feel when we've experienced disillusionment. I'll define that in a moment. Indeed, besides all this, today's the third day since these things have happened. We've lost all hope. It's the third day. Why do they say that? Because those two walking on the road had heard that Jesus was saying previously, I will go to Jerusalem. I will be betrayed into the hands of sinful men. I will be beaten, crucified, but on the third day be risen again. They had not heard the good news. Somehow now they're heading back, dejected, disillusioned, depressed, and Jesus comes alongside them knowing that these two people who are forever recorded in the Bible, it concerned Jesus enough to pull up alongside them and say, hey, what's going on? And the Bible says that as it was evening, they invited this stranger who was with them in for supper. And Jesus went in with them. And the Bible says that as they were going to eat, Jesus broke the bread. And with that, their eyes were opened and he then vanished from their sight. They got up out of their house and they ran back to Jerusalem yelling and screaming, we've seen the risen Messiah. Disillusionment to absolute delight. Why? What about your life? What about my life? Disillusionment, we've all suffered it. If you have suffered it in the past, or maybe you're going through it now, or I guarantee you, no matter who you are, you will go through it in the future. And by the way, disillusionment can visit you more than once in life. So cheer up for those of you who think you missed it. Your day's coming. It is an amazing power. And let me say this regarding disillusionment and the discipline on how to combat it. Listen to this. Webster defines disillusionment as the feeling that arises from the discovery that something is not what it was anticipated to be. Stronger than disappointment, disillusionment is the feeling of loss, especially when a belief central to one's identity is shown to be false. Wow, did you hear that? One's identity, when proven to be false, devastates a person's perspective on life, and disillusionment then swallows them up. That's why the Bible says, all those who hope in God shall never be put to shame. Think about that tonight. If you are not a believer in God, I want to ask you why. And I've been asking this question of people for 35 years, and I've not yet once heard a decent answer. I've heard personal responses as to why I don't believe in God because my dad beat me. I don't believe in God because my mom was ugly. I don't believe in God because my what? It's always something that has nothing to do with God, but people are blaming the situation on God. And the very statement that they make, I don't believe in God because what? Because you're blaming him for something, and it's a funny backhanded way of having faith that you're blaming a God that you say you don't believe in, but you're blaming the God you don't believe in. Your very argument is hypocrisy. When you believe in some evolutionary answer for your existence, there's going to be a day of disillusionment coming to you. Imagine how disillusioned tonight Charles Darwin is. To have the chance to believe in God, and he didn't. In fact, you know, Charles Darwin did originally believe in God. He went to seminary. Did you know that? Charles Darwin went to Baptist Seminary in London. And he gave up on his faith and went on a pursuit to discover some other reason for man existing. One thing's for sure, Charles Darwin's theology is perfect tonight, no matter where he is. Disillusionment. Now listen to this. This is very, very important. I read this today, and it's excited me very much. Satan is the master craftsman of disillusionment. Though unable to splash us with it, he creates the groundwork, the atmosphere for disillusionment, that it be formed in us. Satan cannot cause you to become disillusioned. He can't do that. He doesn't have that power. But he can lay the groundwork to get you to experience disillusionment. He can get you so excited about something. He can lead you on. He could drop breadcrumbs along the way to get you all enticed. You know, a drug pusher does that, right? Doesn't he give free drugs to people at first? And it's smart for him. It's easy for him. It's a good investment for him. He gives a little bit of drugs. Maybe he gets you hooked on this or hooked on that. And you're thinking, well, this guy's great. He's giving me free drugs. It ain't free. What happens is he gets you hooked on it, and then you'll come back. If Satan can bait somebody along and hook them, he'll lead them down a path of disillusionment. He sets us up. He builds something up. The world tonight is experiencing disillusionment because the world, it oversells, it overhypes, it overpromises. And then when people sign up, buy up, get in, go for it, they come out on the other end and they say, is that it? Is that all? Is that what we've paid for? And life is that way without God. You can go after the greatest pursuits and come up empty in the end. The world is designed in such a way that it cannot fulfill who you are, because the world is material, but you are spiritual and you have spiritual longings.
5: 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And now, let's get back to today's message. 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
4: Now, I'm going to give you part of a verse, and we'll come back and visit it later tonight, but it's Matthew 13:18. Listen to this. Matthew 13:18 says, "Therefore," Jesus says, "hear the parable of the sower. When anyone hears the word of God or the word of the kingdom and does not understand it," notice this, "the burden of understanding is laid upon the hearer," Jesus is saying, "then," what? "The wicked one," reference to Satan, "comes and snatches away what was sown in their hearts." Do you hear that? The very, very hope and cure and meaning of their lives, Satan wants to take it away. Every time the Bible goes out, either it's truly in the life of a Christian, maybe you're a Christian tonight, and when the Bible study goes out, Satan's desire is to get you to not put it into practice as a believer. If you're not a believer, Satan's desire is for these words to come out, and he's targeting those words, and by the time it lands into your ear, to try to get you to misunderstand what's being said, to try to get you to have some feeling that overrides the theology, to try to get you in a place where you'll think about it for a little bit. But don't make a mistake. Satan is out to steal the word of God out of your heart. That's one of the reasons why all of us, when we leave a message or a sermon or a context where God is being glorified, and we walk out of the building, or we get out of the car, maybe we're listening to a study or something, and immediately there are things there to try to take our attention away. And I know how that is. I do the same thing. We'll leave church and we'll look at the clock and we'll say, "Oh man, the Laker game's on." There's nothing wrong with the Laker game. But I need to be still. So do you. I'm indicting us together. We need to be still and meditate and take it in. Why? Because the Bible says Satan is out to pluck the word that is being sown in our hearts. So number one, as we look at the discipline of disillusionment, what we're really talking about is learning to recognize and to resist the enemy of our faith. Mark this down, number one. Disillusionment deceives us by breeding confusion. Confusion. That sense of confusion. Disillusionment breeds confusion. And listen, when we're disillusioned, we become confused. And confusion breeds fear. Whenever we are confused, fear will be right behind. It'll be right there. When you're confused, confusion undermines our faith. Disillusionment is when we begin to back up. Listen, everybody, we back up and we say, "Wait a minute, have I believed wrong? Is God not God? Am I saved?" You start to question. Confusion comes in. What you know to be true, based upon your faith in God, and it doesn't even have to be God. You can have faith in something, faith in a thing, and it fails. Maybe it's a system. Look, maybe it's the U.S. economy, and it fails. And you're disillusioned. And people don't know what to do. What happens? It's that definition. It's when you are attached to something that you expect to bring blessings or hope or meaning or love or life or security. Maybe today it's retirement, and people get disillusioned. And the letdown is so huge. Now, when that happens, church, listen, spiritually, Satan is out to destroy you and I spiritually in that area. This is a big deal. And if he can get you and I to become disillusioned in God, in the Bible, why do you think Satan's always attacking the Bible? To try to get us disillusioned. Why do you think the National Geographic Channel is always pushing theology at Easter time? To get you in a sense of confusion. Cults will confuse God's truth. False teachers, false prophets, to confuse God's truth. One of the most dangerous things is for a Christian to get confused. Now watch this. It's okay for a Christian to be attacked and challenged, and that's okay, that's fine. But what we are to do every day, listen everybody, you and I every day are to pick up our Bible, and I'll tell you, I'll put it this way. Every day we are to pick up our Bible and we are to read it so that we can have a good brainwashing. You want to know why? We listen to stuff in this world and it's filth. Man, you Christians are brainwashed. I pray to God I get brainwashed. What do you want me to do? Think like you do? I want to think like God thinks. And if I think like that, my faith is going to be strengthened. But when I get my eyes off of His Word, I begin to suffer disillusionment. And fear comes in because of confusion. It happens to so many of us. And we have to be very careful. No one's exempt from this. It's how we handle this discipline. In the day of battle, I think you all know this, but in the day of battle, it's key that you confuse your enemy's ability to communicate. I'll never forget, as you probably will never forget, the opening moments of Desert Storm 1 back in the 90s. Remember that? And what did we do? We, first of all, flew aircraft into the region to do electronic warfare. Electronic warfare. That it sends signals that damages your enemy's ability to communicate to their equipment and to one another. And then the next thing you do is you send in your stealth bombers. Because once their system is disabled, now you send in your planes that are invisible. And they start to take out the things that can make your life uncomfortable. And war is on. You take out your enemy's ability to communicate. Satan loves getting people to be confused in their conversations. I thought you meant this. No, I meant the other. Husbands and wives who love Jesus and serving the Lord. That's one of Satan's great plans, is to get them to be not communicating. Communication's a big deal. More people get a divorce over communication. Some people say finances. I think it's over communication, unable to talk about finances. It's always communication. Isn't that how you fell in love in the first place? Communicating. You know, communicating could be a wink, but it's communication. And then you're talking. And you know when you're insane, you're on the phone and you're talking to her, and you lay awake at night with the phone on. Hey, are you still awake? Yes. Anybody remember that? Yes. You guys are all sick, man. Sick. The Bible says in Ephesians 2, verse 2, in which you once walked according to the course of this world, according to the prince of the power of the air, Satan. By the way, that's atmospheric. Satan is the power in the atmospheric realm. Imagine right now what's going on between you and I right here in this room. What is my hand passing through right now? Can you imagine? All kinds of things in there all around. There's angels in here and there's demons in here and there's stuff going on. Big war going on. Absolutely amazing. He's in the atmospheric realm. The Bible says the spirit who now works. That word means actively. He's at work, never sleeping, never stopping. In the sons of disobedience, he's at work. The world's coming unhinged right now. Like I've never seen it in my lifetime. Violence everywhere. Nations are losing governments. Look what's happening in various parts of the world. Nations are coming unhinged. Unbelievable stuff. The Bible says in Psalm 61:1, hear my cry, O God. Listen to the psalmist in his sense of disillusionment. Hear my cry, O God. Attend to my prayer. From the end of the earth, I will cry to you when my heart is what? Overwhelmed. Lead me to the rock that is higher than I. You're supposed to pause right there. I don't know if you know that or not. That's his prayer. He's crying out. He's disillusioned. He's overwhelmed. And you wait, and you wait, and you think about what he's talking about. There's a pause, and then you look at the next statement. For you have been a shelter for me. This is the answer now. It's come. You have been a shelter for me, a strong tower from the enemy. I will abide in your tabernacle forever. I will trust in the shelter of your wings. And at the end, it says Selah. Selah is Hebrew. It means this. Pause and meditate on this. It means get it under your skin. Don't go to the next statement without getting this under your skin. How do you like that? Every time you see the word Selah, you're supposed to stop and pray that into your life. How do you fight off disillusionment? There's times, people in life, and it will come to you, where you'll sit down as Job did in a heap of ashes and just sit there, and no one can understand you. No one can relate to you. No one feels what you feel. You can't even form words anymore. Have you ever been to that place? And you just sit in that moment and you say, oh God, where are you? I'm filled with fear. I'm filled with confusion. I don't know which way to go. And you wait. Selah, wait, wait.
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16: You are the air traffic controller of your mind. You decide what thoughts are going to be there and what thoughts are going to be rejected.
17: Coming up today, Pastor Greg Laurie urges us to guard our thoughts from taking us on a flight path that leaves us far away from God.
16: Most sins that people engage in, they think about first. They contemplate it first. They fantasize about it first, right? And so this is why we have to guard our thoughts. This

0: has had some great ideas. Air travel, space flight, the wheel, the smartphone. But every day, each of us has some very bad ideas. God calls them sin. But good or bad, it starts with an idea. And today on A New Beginning, Pastor Greg Laurie helps us keep our ideas in check. We're launching a new series in the Book of Beginnings, the Book of Genesis. We'll see dangerous ideas can be traced all the way back to the Garden of Eden.
1: Noticed on certain products there's a warning label warning you to not do a certain thing. I came across what could best be described as wacky warning labels. They're real, but maybe they've gone a little bit too far. As an example, this is a real warning label on a baby stroller. Warning: remove child before folding. That means somewhere someone folded the stroller with the baby inside still. A warning on a brass fishing lure with a three-pronged hook on the end. Harmful if swallowed. I think that's true of the fish. I hope a human didn't swallow it. A flushable toilet brush warns not to be used for personal hygiene.
2: Oh, gross.
1: A can of self-defense pepper spray warns users may irritate eyes. That was kind of the plan. If I'm going to spray someone, I hope it irritates their eyes. A popular manufacturer of a fireplace log warns, caution, risk of fire. I was hoping for that. On a chainsaw, this is a real warning on a chainsaw. Warning, do not hold the wrong end of a chainsaw. That's good advice. Warning on a hairdryer, do not use while sleeping. How do you use a hairdryer while you're sleeping? Well, someone apparently has done it. Here's another one. Warning, this Superman costume does not enable you to fly. Oh, great. So someone thought they could just jump off the roof because they were wearing that costume. And one more, well, actually two more. Warning, never try to catch a falling knife. Yeah, that's a good idea. You drop a knife, let it hit the ground. Well, I'll catch it. No, don't. And then one final one, and I should have heeded this one because I didn't listen to this warning. Warning on a household iron, never iron clothes while they're being worn. I have ironed clothes while wearing them. Has anybody else done this? Raise your hand if you have. So, you know, you get everything ironed and you look in the mirror and there's one little wrinkle, I'll just iron it. Well, what I did was even worse because I have a heavy duty steam iron. I mean, this is a next level steam iron. It has a base, a reservoir, water. It's nuclear powered, okay? So when you fire a burst of steam, it's like that. So I'm wearing this shirt and I thought, oh, there's a wrinkle. I'll just blast it with steam. But I pulled it away from my skin. I'd be okay. And I gave it a blast of steam and I screamed like a little girl. Later that night, I had my shirt off. Don't try to visualize that, please. And my wife looked at me with this red welt. She said, what happened to you? I said, don't ask. Okay, so that's good advice. Well, you know, there's warning labels, if you will, in the Bible as well. Things that God tells us not to do, and instead things that we should do in their place. Let me give an example. Psalm 1 says, happy is the man or woman who does not walk in the counsel of the ungodly, or stand in the way of sinners, or sit in the seat of the scornful. Those are things you should not do. But his or her delight is in the word of the Lord, and in it do they meditate day and night. So don't do these things. Instead, do these things. Well, we're going to look here now at the very familiar story of our first parents sinning against God because they didn't listen to the warning label. That brings me to point number one. The theme of this message is what happens when we don't follow the warnings. So the Lord placed Adam and Eve in the Garden of Eden. It was literally paradise. They could eat of any tree. I mean, imagine God said, this is all yours to enjoy. You can eat of all of the fruit of the trees of the garden and behold the beauty I placed in it. One restriction. But of the tree of the knowledge of good and evil, don't eat from that tree. Scene two, Adam and Eve standing at the tree of the knowledge of good and evil. The one place God told them to stay away from, that's where they were. Already they're setting themselves up for trouble. Genesis 3:6 says, when the woman saw that the tree was good for food and that it was pleasant to the eyes and desirable to make one wise, she took of its fruit and ate, and she gave to her husband with her, and he ate. That brings me to point number two. Every temptation in life falls into one of three categories, and it's identified for us in 1 John 2:15 to 16. It says, love not the world, neither the things that are in the world. For all that is in the world, the lust of the eyes, the lust of the flesh, the pride of life is not of the Father, but of the world. The lust of the eyes, the lust of the flesh, the pride of life. Every temptation is in one of those categories. First, there's the lust of the flesh. Things that feel good. We read in Genesis 3:16, when the woman saw the tree was good for food, it feels good. The lust of the flesh would include temptations that are physical in nature. Whatever appeals to you, you're drawn to that thing. Then there's the lust of the eyes, things that look good. We read in Genesis 3, Eve saw that it was pleasant to the eyes. Most temptation comes through your mind first. You are the air traffic controller of your mind. You decide what thoughts are going to be there and what thoughts are going to be rejected. But you'll find that most sins that people engage in, they think about first. They contemplate it first. They fantasize about it first, right? And so this is why we have to guard our thoughts and be careful about what we expose ourselves to. David fell into sexual sin when he was on his balcony looking around and he saw the beautiful Bathsheba bathing herself. Now, he couldn't have seen the first thing, but it's that second look that gets you into trouble. Or maybe the super long first look, depending. And that is why Job says, I've made a covenant with my eyes that I will not look on a woman lustfully. So the lust of the eyes. And finally, there's a pride of life, things that make you feel and look good. The devil says to them, go ahead and eat of this fruit. It's desirable to make one wise. And you'll be as a god, he says to Adam and Eve, knowing good and evil. Now, it's not wrong to want to look good. It's fine to want to give some attention to the way you appear. In fact, some of you should give more attention to that. And I'm looking at you right now. No, I'm not, actually. I'm not. But I'm thinking about it. No, I'm not. But then there are people that are obsessed with that. That's all they think about. You know, just by visiting their Instagram page, right? So here's the thing. We have to find the balance in all of these things. The pride of life is an obsession with self, wanting to appear more important than we are.
0: Pastor Greg Laurie will have the second half of his message in just a moment.
1: You know, I've heard people describe a trip to Israel as seeing the Bible actually come to life. Hey, everybody, Greg Laurie. And I've been to Israel many times, and I've led a lot of tours, and I have to say that's absolutely true. Listen, when you're walking on the same stones that Jesus himself walked on, well, that's something that's enriching to your faith. 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It actually energizes and enhances your study of the Bible. 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It's a vacation with a purpose. 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
0: 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Well, today, Pastor Greg is helping us avoid the temptation of our adversary as we consider the wisdom found in the book of Genesis.
1: So now let's go back and look at this scene and look at what happened. So Adam and Eve eat of the forbidden fruit. Now sin has entered the world. So here comes the Lord walking through the Garden of Eden in the cool of the day in Genesis chapter 3, verse 10. And God calls out, where are you? And Adam answered, I heard you in the garden and I was afraid because I was naked, so I hid. God said, who told you you were naked? Have you eaten from the tree I commanded you not to eat from? The man said, the woman you gave me. She gave me some fruit of the tree and I ate it. Then the Lord God said to the woman, what is this that you've done? And the woman said, the serpent deceived me and I ate. All right, we'll stop there. Point number three, Adam blamed God for what he had done. He blamed God for what he had done. I mean, what happened to the Adam that said of Eve after she was created, "This is now bone of my bones and flesh of my flesh. She shall be called woman because she was taken out of man." Now it's like, she did it. Like, you know, he's like literally throwing Eve under the bus, and he's driving the bus over her a couple of times. But in a way, Adam was blaming God. "It's the woman you gave me." Adam's effectively saying, "Hey, I'm taking a nap. I wake up. A rib's missing, and she's here. It's all her fault." But then Eve, she says, "A serpent beguiled me." Let me update that. The devil made me do it. The devil can't make you do anything. The devil can tempt you, but you have to want what he's offering, or it's not going to happen. So she was responsible as well, though she was deceived by the devil. We play a role in our own temptation in sin. James 1:13 says, "Let no man say when he is tempted, 'God is tempting me,' for God cannot be tempted by evil, nor does he himself tempt anyone." We do a pretty good job of getting ourselves into trouble because we have a sinful nature. My next point, because of Adam's sin, we all suffer. Because of Adam's sin, we all suffer. But let me make this point. If you were in the garden, you would have done the same thing. And so would I. So it's easy to blame them, but this is just human nature, all right? But we're all affected by this decision he made. Romans 5:12 says, "When Adam sinned, sin entered the world, and Adam's sin brought death, and death spread to everyone, for everyone has sinned." Death, illness, disability, age, all a result of the fall. If Adam and Eve had not sinned, we would never get sick. If Adam and Eve never sinned, we would never die. If Adam and Eve never sinned, I would have hair. You see? It's all connected. We all share in this. Now let's see what happens after sin has entered the world. Go to Genesis chapter 4, starting in verse 1. I'm reading from the New Living Translation. "Now Adam knew his wife Eve, and she became pregnant. And when she gave birth to Cain, she said, 'With the Lord's help, I produced a man.' Later she gave birth to his brother and named him Abel. When they grew up, Abel became a shepherd, while Cain cultivated the ground. When it was time for harvest, Cain presented some of his crops as a gift to the Lord. Abel also brought a gift, the best portions of the firstborn lambs from the flock. The Lord accepted Abel in his gift, but he did not accept Cain in his gift. This made Cain very angry, and he looked dejected. 'Why are you so angry?' the Lord asked Cain. 'Why do you look so dejected?' Then the Lord gives this ominous warning. 'You will be accepted if you do what is right. But if you refuse to do what is right, then watch out, because sin is crouching at your door, eager to control you, but you must subdue it and be its master.'" Okay, we'll stop there. Cain and Abel were both raised in the same home. They both saw the same things, but one walked with God and one did not walk with God. One was a true worshiper and the other was not a true worshiper. One was accepted, the other rejected. And this reminds us there's a right and wrong way to approach God. And it comes down to this, the why or the motive. Because as far as God is concerned, motive is everything. One day, we as Christians will stand before the judgment seat of Christ. This is not a judgment about whether or not you get to heaven. In fact, it's a judgment in heaven where rewards are given out for faithful service. And the Bible says God will test every man's work to see what sort it is. In other words, the why of what you did. Do you think, well, if I have a beautiful voice and in worship I sing louder than everyone, that will be pleasing to God? Maybe and maybe not. Because if your heart's in the wrong place, it's not pleasing to God at all. God looks on the heart. Bringing me to my next point, the heart of the matter is the matter of the heart. It's all about the heart. The why of why we do things. And so Abel was a true worshiper. His heart was in the right place. Cain was not. And we're given an insight as to what really happened in Hebrews 11 when it says, "By faith, Abel offered to God a more excellent sacrifice than Cain." Well, Cain was ticked off. angry that God did not accept his sacrifice. In fact, in the word that is used for anger here in verse 5 means he burned with anger. And God gives him this interesting warning in verse 7. Listen, you'll be accepted if you do what is right, but if you refuse to do what's right, watch out. Sin is crouching at your door, eager to control you, but you must subdue it and be its master. The Lord's saying, Cain, you're flirting with disaster. Sin is like a crouching beast, poised and ready to strike and ruin your life if you don't get control of it.

0: An important warning from our studies in Genesis today with Pastor Greg Laurie here on A New Beginning. And there's more to come as this study continues. The good news regarding the sin that crouches at our door is that the Lord makes His power available to those who are truly His. We can resist sin and the power of the Lord. And when we fail, God grants second chances. It's part of the blessing of being a believer. Where do you stand with the Lord? Have you truly come to Jesus and asked Him to forgive your sin and be your Savior? Pastor Greg, what would you say to the person who wants to make that kind of change today?
1: I would say that God is just a prayer away. You know, it doesn't take years to become a Christian. It doesn't take months. Frankly, it doesn't even take hours. It can happen so quickly. It just starts with you saying to God, I know I'm a sinner. I know that you love me. I know that you sent Jesus to die on the cross for my sin and pay for those sins and then to rise again from the dead. And I want Him to come into my life. So here's my question to you. Have you done that yet? Because Jesus, who did die on that cross and rose again from the dead 3 days later, is alive and standing at the door of your life right now. And He's knocking and He's saying, if you'll hear my voice and open the door, I will come in. Why don't you just stop whatever it is you're doing and pray this prayer with me? Say, Lord Jesus, I know that I am a sinner, but I know that you are the Savior who died on the cross for my sin and rose again from the dead. I'm sorry for my sin, and I turn from it now, and I choose to follow you from this moment forward. I ask all of this in Jesus' name. Amen. Listen, if you just prayed that prayer, the Bible promises that God has heard your prayer and has answered that prayer. The Bible says that we will confess our sin. He's faithful and just to forgive us our sin and cleanse us from all unrighteousness. So, God bless you. You've made the right decision, the decision to follow Jesus Christ.
0: Yeah, that's right. 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
1: Absolutely.
0: All right. She writes and says, I had my 7 grandkids watch the movie in 2023. The next day, 4 of the boys, aged 13 to 17, accepted Jesus and were baptized in the pool at the Airbnb.
1: Wow.
0: That trip was the last time those kids saw their grandpa. He died just a few months later. Mm. That night by the pool will forever be a cherished memory.
1: Wow.
0: One boy, now 17, has become a ministry youth leader in his high school. And then she ends by saying, revival cometh, exclamation point. Isn't it great when you work on a project like the book or the movie, Jesus Revolution, and you hear stories about that? These are stories of kids' lives that have been changed forever. It's impacted eternity because of the project that you helped create. Isn't that amazing?
1: Well, it is amazing, and that was our hope, and that was our prayer. We didn't want to just make an entertaining movie. We wanted to make a movie that, yes, was entertaining and was engaging and was professional, but we also wanted to make a movie that moved people to believe. And I think that was accomplished, as shown by this beautiful story of these young people that came to Christ. And what a cherished memory that is. Wow. And we've heard many stories like that. and so we're thankful. You know, it's been said, the fame of revival spreads the flame of revival. And I think telling a revival story, as we did in Jesus Revolution, which is a record of the last great spiritual awakening that happened in America, we're hoping it might spark revival again. And I like how that lady wrote, revival cometh. You see, revival isn't just something that happens to a nation. It's not just something that happens to a church. It's something that can happen to a family, and it's something that can happen in an individual's life. What does the word revive mean? It means to come back to life again. So God brought life into that family, spiritual life into the lives of those grandchildren. And we give God the glory for it. And to think one of those young people now is starting out in ministry, serving the Lord. Listen, I want to send you the book that all of this was based on. The book is called Jesus Revolution. There's a lot that happened that is not in the film. My personal story, the story of my wife, Kathy, the story of Pastor Chuck Smith and Lonnie Frisbee, and so much more set against the backdrop of the turbulent 60s. It's important to understand the culture we were living in to appreciate the powerful and significant work that God did. And our prayer is that God will do it again, that God will do it in the nation again, that God will do it in our churches again, that God will do it in your family, just like he did for this lady that we heard from. So I want to send you a copy of the book that everything came

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16: Today will be mostly sunny with temperatures reaching a high of 94 degrees, approaching the record of 97 set back in 1954. Expect breezy conditions in the afternoon as we start the first extended

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2: 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Vision focuses on God's plan in spite of any obstacles. When you have vision, it affects your attitude. Your attitude is optimistic rather than pessimistic. Your attitude stays positive rather than turns to the negative. So, when a situation comes that cuts your feet out from under you, you don't throw up your arms in panic, and you don't give up. Instead, you say, Lord, this is your moment. This is where you take charge.
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4: Hi, I'm John Erickson Tata. And when our Wheels for the World team was in Brazil, Carla brought her adopted 10-year-old son Rico to receive a wheelchair. Although she had four adult children, Carla explained that little Rico was an unexpected blessing. When he was 4 months old, Carla found him thrown away by his mother. Now that her own children were grown, Carla knew that God was calling her to care for this baby boy. Rico's had numerous health issues in his short 10 years, and it has not been easy on Carla. But she hangs on to 1 Peter chapter 4, where it says, "If anyone serves, they should do so with the strength that God provides." God provides Carla her strength. And Rico's new wheelchair is an affirmation that God will always provide for those who serve him. Pray about serving on a Wheels for the World team. Just go to johnnyradio.org for all the details. Because there are kids like Rico and moms like Carla, you can help.
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9: Welcome to In Grace with Jim Scudder, the senior pastor of Quentin Road Baptist Church in suburban Chicago. He is the author of Why Life Hurts, Healing Hurt, and co-author of Evangelism Made Simple.
10: Welcome back to In Grace, and this is the week. This is the week that America turns 250 years old. Quite young when you look at ancient nations and peoples and empires, but it is wonderful to have almost achieved this major milestone, a quarter of a millennium, that America, this great experiment, has stayed the course. Now, we're veering off very, very sharply, and we have people that are insisting that America is not a good nation, but those people can't explain why so many people want to break our fences down and come into this country. I believe there is a explanation for that. This country was founded upon freedom, and that first freedom is to worship the Lord as we have conscience to do so. And so as we are about to celebrate 250 years, the rest of this entire week, we're going to be featuring very special programming for you. Today is going to be a show called Foundation of a Nation. The whole thing is recorded in the Russell Senate office building. And in this building are many of the powerful senators of the United States. What's really interesting to me when I go to these places and we're in this beautiful rotunda, and the whole complex is really well designed and built, and you have the mall, the grass, the monuments. I mean, Washington, D.C. truly is an amazing place and well planned, but I think it was well planned because we have something unique and something special here. But all of these senators that are housed in this building, they're there because we as a people, as the founding fathers said, hey, we want to have two houses of legislators. We want to give the states their power, and that's what the Senate does. We also want to give the people their power, and that's what the Congress does, the House of Representatives. But then we don't want them to be all powerful. We want to have an executive branch. We want to have a judicial branch. And it's really brilliant how it all came together. Now, we see problems on every side. We see cracks in the foundation of our country. But we as believers can say, no, our nation is a good nation, a nation under God. In God we trust is our motto. And we can swing our nation back. How? By preaching it from the pulpits, by sharing these things with our colleagues and our coworkers and our relatives and our friends, that God needs to be at the center of our country. We're going to be quoting a lot of famous founding fathers like John Adams, John Quincy Adams, Ben Franklin, John Hancock, George Washington, and Abraham Lincoln. And all of these incredible founding fathers, that not without flaw, but amazing nonetheless, had a high respect for God and the Bible, as you'll see today. Right before we get into this, there's a couple things that I want to share with you. Number one, In Grace has a new building and a new property that we're renovating for Dayspring Bible College and Seminary. 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To find out more information, to watch some videos of the renovation, and to give toward it, go to dbc.edu, Dayspring Bible College, dbc.edu, and there you can give. 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
11: Hi, Pastor Jim Scudder. Today on In Grace, we've got an exciting episode for you. We are in the Senate building, the Russell Senate building in Washington, D.C., the beautiful rotunda, this incredible edifice of marble and strength, and just a building over is the U.S. Capitol, not far is the White House, and we just have the greatest nation on the face of the earth, and the people that run the government are just right here. But yet we realize today that we really aren't in control. Ultimately, there is one God, and that God really is in charge of everything. And hopefully, as we study today, the foundation of a nation, we're going to see that God really is in charge and that God can really help you in your life. You might say, today, my life has taken on all sorts of weird twists and turns, and I've got disappointments and I've got pain and all of these things. Well, I hope today, as you see the foundation of a nation, you're going to see that we serve a God that really does care. He really is in charge of the affairs of mankind, and he cares about you. He cares about your situation. I think you're going to love today's program. God bless you, and God bless the United States of America.
12: When Christopher Columbus reached the New World on October 12th, 1492, not even he could have imagined the impact his discovery would have on the world. Three ships and the desire for religious liberty truly shaped the course of history. It would take many dedicated patriots to make the Pilgrim's dream a reality. There was none more influential or dedicated to the cause of a free nation than Benjamin Franklin, who is credited with saying the following, "I have lived, sir, a long time, and the longer I live, the more convincing proofs I see of this truth, that God governs the affairs of men. And if a sparrow cannot fall to the ground without his notice, is it probable that an empire could rise without his aid? Many brave men and women looked to the Lord and boldly stood in the face of adversity to lay the framework of a nation free of religious oppression and persecution." Thank you for joining Jim Scudder Jr. for this special edition of In Grace on location in Washington, D.C., entitled The Foundation of a Nation.
11: This country that we live in, the United States of America, is really a miracle. It's a country that is built on biblical principles and a biblical foundation. Today, very few people know about that, but many of our founding fathers had a deep conviction and faith in God and belief that the Bible is true. For instance, the second president of the United States, John Adams, said this.
12: The general principles on which the fathers achieved independence were the general principles of Christianity. Now I will avow that I then believed and now believe that those general principles of Christianity are as eternal and immutable as the existence and attributes of God.
11: Can you imagine a founding father, a president of the United States, having such deep convictions on the wonderful Word of God and how it's unchanging? And we live in a day that it seems like things are shifting. We really have a lot of ambiguity. People, it doesn't seem like we have a respect of laws anymore. We need to kind of get back to what he said and say, look, this is a country that has at its very base, at its very core, the principles from the Word of God. John Adams also said the following.
12: The Christian religion is, above all the religions that ever prevailed or existed in ancient or modern times, the religion of wisdom, virtue, equity, and humanity.
11: Of course, I agree with that because I'm a minister in Christianity. I believe that Jesus is the Christ, the Son of the living God, and with faith in him and trusting in what he did on the cross, we can have eternal life. So therefore, it is the chief religion of all the world. It really is the only religion of all the world. Jesus himself said, "I am the way, the truth, and the life. No one comes to the Father but by me." Another quote from our second president, John Adams, goes like this.
12: Suppose a nation in some distant region should take the Bible for our only law book and every member should regulate his conduct by the precepts there exhibited. What utopia, what a paradise would this region be?
11: And I know that it's really impractical to ever think that we'll have a utopia on this earth now. There is a day, though, when the King of Kings and Lord of Lords, his name is Jesus, He's the Christ, the Messiah. He's coming back. He will establish a utopia. He will reestablish the paradise that originally he created. And that is going to be a place that doesn't have cancer, doesn't have sin. It's a place where the tears would be wiped away from our eyes. But I really wish America would return to its biblical foundation, return to its faith and dependence on Almighty God. I love walking around Washington, D.C., because everywhere you look, there's references to God, to the Bible, to Scripture, and the saying that I love so much, in God we trust. Let me give you one final quote from John Adams. He said this,
9: I have examined all religions, and the result is that the Bible is the best book in the world.
11: Another amazing man that I'd like to give you a few quotes from happens to be the sixth president of the United States, John Quincy Adams. He was a Secretary of State. He was a U.S. representative. He was a U.S. senator. Of course, he was the president of the United States. And he said this,
9: my hopes of a future life are all founded upon the gospel of Christ, and I cannot cavil or quibble away. The whole tenor of his conduct, by which he sometimes positively asserted, and at other times countenances, permits his disciples in asserting that he was God.
11: Jesus said it over and over that he was God. John Quincy Adams put his trust in Jesus because he believed Jesus was God. And really, that's the question. That's the question to all of us. Anyone that is from America, anyone listening around the world, whether you're American or not, you should listen to the words of John Quincy Adams. Put your faith, put your trust into dependence, not in a religion, not in a person like a pastor or a priest. Put your trust and faith in the person, the God-man, and his name is Jesus. Another quote from John Quincy Adams goes like this.
9: The hope of a Christian is inseparable from his faith. Whoever believes in the divine inspiration of the Holy Scriptures must hope that the religion of Jesus shall prevail throughout the earth. Never since the foundation of the world have the prospects of mankind been more encouraging to that hope than they appear to be at the present time. And may the associated distribution of the Bible proceed and prosper till the Lord shall have made bare his holy arm in the eyes of all the nations, and all the ends of the earth shall see the salvation of our God.
11: Now, John Quincy Adams had a hope, and back then it seemed like it was coming to fruition, that there would be a time on this earth that peace would prevail and people would all put their faith and trust in Jesus Christ. Obviously, that still hasn't happened. Since his time, there have been wars and wars and rumors of wars. We live in turbulent times. We live in times when we're changing the very bedrock of society and morals. But there is going to be a day when everyone will confess the name of Jesus and bow their knee. There is going to be that day. For some, though, it's too late. And I hope for you that you put your trust and faith in him today, because the day should be and can be the day of your salvation. Everybody knows Benjamin Franklin, but few people know some of the things that he said about Christianity, about God, and about the Bible. He said this,
9: as to Jesus of Nazareth, my opinion of whom you particularly desire, I think the system of morals and his religion as he left them to us the best the world ever saw or is likely to see.
11: Now, the morals of Jesus Christ are the best. I hope and I pray that he put his faith and trust in Jesus Christ. I hope that no one thinks that Jesus is just a good teacher, a good moral person. I hope people realize that he isn't just a good teacher, but he is God himself. Because if he wasn't God, there's no way he could have paid for the sin of man. There's no way he could have been perfect man. The only way is not that he was moral or a good moral teacher. The only way that he can save mankind is to be perfect. Jesus Christ was perfect. But I love some of the things the Founding Fathers said about the Bible, about Jesus, about Christianity. One of the most famous signers of the Declaration of Independence, John Hancock, he said the following.
9: that universal happiness may be established in the world, and that all may bow to the scepter of our Lord Jesus Christ, and the whole earth be filled with his glory.
10: John Hancock, a person that was a founding father, a person that was a leader, a revolutionary general, a person that said the words that all people should bow to Jesus Christ. And I echo his sentiments, and I hope that you understand that there is a day when all unrighteousness will be punished, but Jesus paid for your unrighteousness and mine. And by accepting the gift, accepting the blood of Jesus Christ, that sin is paid for, that sin is covered, and you can be as righteous as Jesus Christ. Although we still have sin, God looks at you as sinless.
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9: The idea of erecting a monument to the man who led the Continental Army into battle, presided over Congress, and drafted the U.S. Constitution was first considered by Congress in 1783. It wasn't until over 100 years later that the construction of the Washington Monument was completed. With the monument standing over 555 feet tall, it was the tallest building in the world. Atop this great feat of engineering rests an aluminum plaque that reads, Laos Deo, Praise be to God.
10: George Washington is perhaps the American hero, and he said some amazing things about God and providence.
9: It is impossible to account for the creation of the universe without the agency of a supreme being.
10: A man of such wisdom and character like George Washington acknowledges that we didn't get here by random accident or chance. George Washington also recognized that he was protected during the Revolutionary War by divine providence. He said this,
9: "By the all-powerful dispensations of providence, I have been protected beyond all human probability or expectation. For I had 4 bullets through my coat and 2 horses shot under me, yet escaped unhurt, although death was leveling my companions on every side."
10: George Washington was protected, and I believe the foundation of this nation was protected by God, and he was able to give us and give George Washington the protection to give us the nation that is a nation of freedom and liberty, where we can literally speak openly anywhere in the country, anywhere in the United States, and say things like, there is a God, and he loves you, and he sent his son to die for you. We can speak these things openly because of people like the great George Washington.
9: The Lincoln Memorial underwent the first stages of construction in 1914. The massive marble and limestone structure was nearly completed in just 3 years, but progress came to a grinding halt when the United States entered World War I. It wasn't until 1922 that the Memorial to the Savior of the Union was completed. Inscribed in the south wall is the Gettysburg Address, which ends exclaiming, "That this nation, under God, shall have a new birth of freedom, and that government of the people, by the people, and for the people, shall not perish from the earth.
14: We're at the monument for perhaps the greatest president, for sure, one of the greatest presidents of the United States, Abraham Lincoln. And Abraham Lincoln was also a man that feared God and knew the value of the scriptures. He said this when asked if God was on our side during the Civil War.
9: Sir, my concern is not whether God is on our side. My greatest concern is to be on God's side, for God is always right.
14: And he's right. God is always right, and we need to be on his side. Once, he was presented a Bible by a group of African Americans, and he said this about the Holy Book.
9: In regard to this great book, I have but to say, it is the best gift God has given to men. All the good the Savior gave to the world was communicated through this book, but for it, we could not know right from wrong. All things most desirable for man's welfare, here and hereafter, are to be found portrayed in it.
14: We have been fighting for religious liberties in Illinois. As part of our trip to Washington, we filmed the Department of Education. And we have the role of government in the state level or the national level to make sure that we have education provided for our children. We don't want to be a country that is ignorant. And so we have that, and I think, of course, there's an important place for that. But when it comes to religious education, I wonder, does the federal government or the state government have any rights to control that institution? I say no. And I say that based on the U.S. Constitution, the First Amendment, the rights that the government cannot establish religion. And so if the government is saying this religious school can teach and this one can't, they are establishing the religion. Religious freedoms, religious liberties, a wonderful part of America, a wonderful part of the foundation of a nation. Pray that religious liberty will continue for a long time.
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7: 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This

0: Welcome to Day by Day, the verse-by-verse Bible teaching ministry of Calvary Chapel in Elk Grove Village, Illinois, with Pastor Phil Ballmeyer. We're glad you've joined us, and we look forward to spending time again in the Word of God together. We also invite you to stay tuned at the end of today's broadcast for information about additional studies and resources. Thanks again for being with us.
1: Hi, everyone. This is Pastor Phil. We have started a new series for the new year. We're entitling it Five Last Days Commands. These come out of 1 Corinthians 16, verses 13 and 14. The subject of today's study is how to stand fast in the faith. So open your Bibles and join us for today's study. So let me just say, for the sake of the new folks and those watching on live stream, a few weeks ago we began a series, but we took a little detour as we entered the new year to remind the people of God that even though a new year brings with it new hope, it also brings with it often new challenges and, as a Christian, new battles as well. I say that because the Bible says that we as Christians are soldiers fighting in a war. Here's the problem with that. We are fighting in a last days war, and the devil is ramping up his attacks. He knows his time is short. Jesus is coming back soon, and that means he is going to target us like never before. The question we've been dealing with is, are we doing what the Word commands those living in the last days to do, Christians? Turn to 1 Corinthians 16, because this became the passage we built this series upon. 1 Corinthians 16, I want to read verses 13 and 14, where Paul gives us five last days commands, the title of this series, or you could call it five commands to Christians living in the last days. And again, all these in the Greek are commands, right? So verse 13, watch, stand fast in the faith, be brave, be strong, let all that you do be done with love. We've already looked at that first command to watch, and we find ourselves this morning looking at the second command, which is the longest of the series, I'll tell you that. Stand fast in the faith. Now, as we've already said, the term the faith, which Paul speaks of here, is not the faith of trusting, it's the faith of truth. In other words, it's referring to New Testament truth in general, but in particular, the content of the gospel. Why? Because the gospel alone has the power to save a soul and to change a life for the glory of God. And that's what it's all about, guys, okay? When Paul uses the word stand, it's a Greek word that means to stand firm, to be constant, to persevere. In other words, when the devil comes against God's word, we are to stand firm and fight. Now, this doesn't mean we get out, you know, we start a brawl with them. It just means that we stand our ground. They're telling you that the Bible is full of errors, you can't trust it. I'm going to stand my ground, and I'm going to push back in a loving way, right? And say, that's not true. Give me an error. It's full of contradictions and errors. Okay, well, here's my Bible. Find me one. You could push back in a kind way, and we should. Servant of the Lord must not quarrel, but be gentle, patient, able to teach in humility, correcting those in opposition, lest God perhaps will grant them repentance, which is what we want. We want to see these folks saved, right? But as Christians, we are commanded in 1 Timothy 6, verse 12, to fight the good fight every single day of our Christian life. The Greek is interesting. It's keep on continually, constantly fighting the good fight of faith. We never take a break. We don't take a day off. We don't take a vacation from our Christianity. We are Christians nonstop, 24/7. I don't care where you are. You're a child of God. You're a soldier of Christ. And we need to be ready to go whenever the Lord presents us with an opportunity to share our faith. The word fight, as we have pointed out, is the Greek word agonizomai, the word we get our word agony and agonize from, implying this battle won't be fun or easy. And that is because we are in a war with an extremely powerful, very dedicated enemy who is determined to destroy people in hell by keeping them his prisoners. We were all born into this world as the prisoners of Satan. We have been taken captive by him at birth because we're descendants of Adam. And so the Bible says that, look, people of the world have been taken captive by the devil. It's our responsibility to lovingly show them the truth that they might be set free, that they might be saved. Now, we are the army of God, and we have been commanded to go into all the world and do what we just said. Go into all the world with the gospel, which alone can set them free. And that becomes the basis, guys, for our spiritual warfare with the enemy. He wants to keep lost people, his slaves, his captives, so he can kill them and they go to hell forever. We as the army of God have been dispatched by God to go forth into all the world with the only thing that can set them free. That's the gospel. And that's where the devil hates us, and that's why he's got a target on each one of our backs, because we are the enemy to him. We are the enemy to him. And for the last couple of weeks, we've been looking at the greatest lie the devil has ever deceived the human race with. We looked at this over the last couple of weeks. If you weren't here and you're interested, I really suggest you go online and listen to those two studies, because we started looking at that, right? We're to stand for the truth. But one of the ways we stand for the truth is to know Satan's lies, because then we're better equipped to give people the truth. Well, as we said the last couple of weeks, there is one lie that the father of lies has sown into the human race. The father of lies, John 8:44, Jesus called the devil the father of lies. The devil, the father of lies, sowed, listen, the mother of lies into the human race in the Garden of Eden. And this lie, Revelation 17, has given birth to all the false religions and the cults on the face of the earth. A lie that got started in the Garden of Eden when Satan promised Eve, and I'm paraphrasing what Genesis said based on what we studied the last couple of weeks. But this lie started in the Garden of Eden when Satan promised Eve she could become enlightened to her own divinity and ascend to godhood if she ate the forbidden fruit of the tree of the knowledge of good and evil. As we said, of all the lies Satan has filled the earth with, and there are many, the one lie that is the mother of all spiritual lies was introduced again into the human race in the Garden of Eden. This one lie is talked about in Romans 1:25, 2 Thessalonians 2:11 as the lie, not a lie as in one of many. This is the lie. Of all the lies, this one is the most deadly of all the lies Satan has sown into the human race. It's a lie that before it's all over will have caused the spiritual deaths of billions and billions of people throughout the history of the world. If you're interested, again, go online and listen to the last couple of weeks. But I think it's a lie that the Antichrist will use to deceive the people of this world into following and worshiping him by becoming members of his new religion, by taking his mark as a sign of their unconditional loyalty to him, and they will be dispatched throughout the earth to kill anyone who won't take the mark. As we've already seen, the Antichrist's false gospel will deceive, when he comes, millions and millions, probably billions, but at least millions and millions of people. He'll deceive them into following him during the tribulation period, I think, with the promise of eternal life. People want to live forever. They just don't want to go through Jesus, any of them, all right? We talked about last time, they're looking to technology to give them eternal life. And I believe the Antichrist and Satan, of course, has been promoting this for centuries, since the Garden of Eden, that man can become God. And he's been cultivating and causing this lie to grow and to spread. And it's going to be the ultimate lie the Antichrist is going to use in the tribulation period to convince people to follow him. And that will be, he will promise them eternal life. But not just that, they'll have eternal life because they will be gods upon the earth to reign and rule over the earth. In fact, the New Agers actually have a term for this gospel. They call it the cosmic gospel, that man can be God. Now, guys, this morning I'd like to pivot from the false gospel of the Antichrist to the true gospel of Jesus Christ. Again, the only power on earth that can set people free from the lies of the devil and give them, listen, true eternal life that comes from God. Look, the devil will promise people eternal life. You got to always read the fine print with the devil. The blessing is not in the fact that life is eternal. The blessing is where you're going to spend that eternity. Sure, he'll give people eternal life if they follow him. He conveniently leaves out, though, it's going to be eternal life in hell. We have been promised eternal life, aionios zoe in the Greek. And that is life in all of its fullness and blessing and joy. It's life that is beyond imagination. And so I'd like you to turn to Galatians chapter 1. You know, nobody knew how Satan worked more than Paul the Apostle, because Paul lived his whole life on the front lines, his whole Christian life. He knew the devil's attacks. He knew how the devil worked. And he knew that as a master of lies, he would try to take the truth and turn it into a lie in some way, shape, or form. And I think Paul, the quintessential evangelist and soul winner, I think this kept Paul up at night. You see it come through in his writings. not the least of which is right here in Galatians chapter 1. Look at verse 6. He said, I marvel that you are turning away so soon from him who called you in the grace of Christ to a different gospel, which is not another, but there are some who trouble you and want to pervert the gospel of Christ. But even if we or an angel from heaven preach any other gospel to you than what we have preached to you, let him be accursed. As we have said before, so now I say again, if anyone preaches any other gospel to you than what you have received, let him be accursed. Paul fired off this letter to the Galatians, to whom he had given the true gospel. But when he left the region, the devil sent in his false prophets behind him. They're called the Judaizers. And he sent in the Judaizers, Satan's messengers, to twist and pervert the true gospel so that, listen, it would render the effectiveness of true Christians now pretty much null and void, but also would keep anyone else from receiving Christ. I'll tell you what they did in a minute. Again, only the true gospel can bring new life in Christ. A false gospel, no matter how sincerely it's believed in and embraced, cannot, will not save anybody. You hear Christians say, well, I know I have a friend who's a Muslim or a Buddhist or a Hindu. They are better people than a lot of Christians I know. They're so sincere in what they believe. See, here's the problem with that. The Bible doesn't say God counts sincerity for righteousness. It says he counts faith in the truth for righteousness. But Satan knows that a false gospel, no matter how enthusiastically it's embraced and believed in, it's not going to save anybody. And that's why he has perverted the true gospel, twisting it into a false gospel. In the Galatians case, what did he do? He incorporated into the true, the gospel of grace, he incorporated it into works. In their case, Judaism. Yeah, believe in Jesus, the Judaizers told people. But you first have to, Paul didn't tell you, you first have to become a Jew. Salvation is only of the Jews. So guys, you got to be circumcised. You guys all got to keep the law. And then you can believe in Jesus and be Christians and go to heaven. Now, folks, when I was raised in the Roman Catholic Church, that's exactly what they taught us. In fact, Catholic theology says that they are the only true church, and all salvation comes through the Catholic Church. And they taught me, when I went to Catholic grade school, they taught me the right things about Jesus. They did. He's God. He died for my sins. He rose from the dead the third day. They're not a cult. Cults deny all of that. Cults deny the divinity of Christ, or they deny the bodily resurrection of Christ. Catholic Church didn't do that. They taught me a lot of good things. Here's where they made their mistake. They fell into the same trap that the Galatians fell into. Yeah, Catholic Church taught me, believe in Jesus, but you got to go to Mass, and you got to keep the sacraments, and you got to keep holy days and feast days and light candles and pray rosaries. All of that stuff is necessary to add to your faith in Jesus if you really want to be saved. And that is absolutely a false gospel, embraced by a lot of folks who really do love the Lord in their own way, but they've embraced a lie. This idea that a bent or twisted gospel can't help anybody is something I want to illustrate through what Jesus spoke of himself. He said in John 10, verse 9, I am the door. If anyone enters by me, he will be saved. I am the door. If anyone enters by me, he or she will be saved, right? Guys, Jesus is the only, he's the door. He's the only door. He's not a door. He didn't say, I'm a door. I'm one of many doors. You know, it's a lot of ways into heaven. He said, I am the door that a person must go through to be saved and enter into heaven. Jesus said in John 14:6, I am the way, the truth, and the life. Listen, nobody gets to the Father, nobody gets to heaven except through me. Peter, echoing that declaration of the Lord Jesus Christ, said in Acts 4:12, nor is there salvation in any other, for there is no other name under heaven given among men whereby we must be saved, right? There's only one entrance into salvation, and that is through Jesus Christ. Again, he is the door. But guys, as we have said before, let me say it again. Any door that leads to something of great value is going to be locked. Now look, I'm going to say this without fear of contradiction. I think I'm on solid ground. I'm firmly convinced the door, probably several doors that lead into Fort Knox, they're all locked, right? Everyone in this room probably locked your front door or your doors when you came here to church or when you leave your house. Why? Because you have valuables there. Whenever you have something of value behind four walls, you have to have a door that leads into it, and that door is going to be locked for obvious reasons. Likewise, the door leading to salvation, which is a priceless thing. It's priceless in value. Folks don't know that. Isn't it interesting that what is priceless, absolutely priceless, is free? But that doesn't mean it's not locked away. And what is the key that unlocks the door and allows a person to enter into Christ and find salvation? Well, very simply, it's the gospel. As we have said before, the gospel is the salvation, what a key is to a lock. However, we all know a key won't unlock a door if it's somehow gotten bent or twisted. The key must be straight and true if it's going to be used to open a door. And the same is true with the gospel. If Satan can, and he has, by the way, but if Satan can twist and pervert the gospel, that's what Paul's dealing with in Galatians 1, well, he can keep the door of salvation locked to people, even though they believe they have the key. It's a false gospel, though. But they believe it with all their heart. It's not going to save them. And that's why the devil has been working very hard since the Garden of Eden, but I'm talking about during the church age period, the last 2,000 years. That's why he's been working very hard for 2,000 years to pervert and twist the gospel in an effort to keep the door of salvation locked to seekers. And guys, that's where we as the people of God come in. The Lord has commissioned us to go into all the world preaching the gospel to the lost, which is why we must know the true gospel and be able to share it accurately with those we come in contact with. Unfortunately, the church in our day is failing miserably to properly understand and faithfully preach the true gospel in these last days of spiritual darkness and deception. Recently, the title of an article caught my eye. It said, Dilbert creator Scott Adams on his deathbed, I accept Jesus Christ as my Lord and Savior. Now, of course, I've heard of the comic strip Dilbert, never read it. I didn't even know who wrote it until recently when it came out that the writer, the one who created the strip, his name was Scott Adams. So I knew vaguely about, I didn't know anything about his political stance. I assumed he was a conservative because a lot of my conservative people that I watch liked him a lot. So I was very, when I saw that title, I was like, praise God. And it caused me to read the article. Here's what it said. Scott Adams, creator of the famous Dilbert comic strip, publicly accepted Jesus Christ as his Lord and Savior. Oh, praise God. Then I went on. On his deathbed, he accepted Jesus Christ as Lord and Savior, labeling himself not a believer. Adams died at the age of 68, Tuesday morning, after a public battle with prostate cancer, and according to a statement shared by his ex-wife and caregiver, he had some final words for his Christian friends. If you are reading this, things did not go well for me. I have a few things to say before I go. My body fell before my brain. I am of sound mind as I write this January 1st, 2026 article. Many of my Christian friends have asked me to find Jesus before I go. The author said, while Adam said that he is not a believer, he ultimately decided to accept Christ as part of a risk-reward calculation, a variation of Pascal's wager. Adam said, I'm not a believer, but I have to admit the risk-reward calculation for doing so looks so attractive to me, so here I go. Let me stop there. So Scott Adams is saying in this, I looked up Pascal's wager. You can look it up yourself. The gist of it is what he's saying. Even if I don't really believe in Jesus and heaven, it might be true. It could be true. I could be wrong. So why don't I just hedge my bets and pray to receive Jesus so that I'm covered in case it is true. So here I go, he said. I accept Jesus Christ as my Lord and Savior and look forward to spending an eternity with him, he said. The part about me not being a believer should be quite quickly resolved if I wake up in heaven. I won't need any more convincing than that. I hope I'm still qualified for entry, end quote. Now, folks, that is one of the saddest things I have come across in a long time. It's sad for two reasons. First of all, it's sad because Adams thought that by verbally praying to accept Jesus Christ as his Lord and Savior without really believing in his heart, that was all God wanted, the words. Good enough. I'll throw the words up. You know, I don't really believe it. It might be true. So I'm just going to pray this prayer. And that's all God wants, I guess. And secondly, I'm grieved, listen, by the lame superficial and empty gospel presentation, quote unquote, his Christian friends gave to him when they encouraged him to find Jesus. Folks, what on earth does that even mean? For that matter, how is a person supposed to find Jesus if we don't tell him who he is and what he did for us to save us? And more importantly, and not more importantly, but very importantly, what is their life going to look like going forward if they find Jesus? Are there any changes? Is there any kind of transformation that takes place? Are they going to live the same old sinful life? This so-called gospel presentation produces what evangelist Greg Laurie called kind of Christians. He elaborated. He said, I'm referring to people who are not really sure about. They're sort of, kind of, could be Christian. You may see some things in their lives that lead you to believe they might be followers of Jesus Christ. I mean, they go to church, talk about God periodically, maybe even pray before their meals. Yet there are other things in their lives that seem to contradict what they say and makes you wonder where they really are spiritually. I think a lot of people believe they are Christians when they're probably not. And one of the reasons for that is shallow and anemic preaching. I'm afraid there are maybe a generation of people running around today who believe they really know God when they don't know him at all. It's because they have been told to believe, but never have been told to repent. They have been promised the hope of heaven, but they never have been warned about the reality of hell. In fact, I question whether most Americans have ever heard the authentic gospel message. I know we've heard a lot of preaching and a lot of sermons, but have most Americans actually heard the gospel? And do they have even a basic understanding of it? End quote. Several years ago, we did a whole series entitled, I Want to Be Saved, Can You Help Me? That came out of Acts 10. Cornelius basically posed that question to Peter. I want to be saved. I want to be a Christian. Can you help me? You can go online and check that out if you want. And at that time, we said there are many genuine Christians now. Genuine believers in Christ who really don't know what's involved in a biblical presentation of the gospel. We introduced that study by asking our church, if someone came to you one day and asked you, I want to be saved, can you help me? What would you tell them? Well, I'd just tell them to believe in Jesus. Great. I mean, while it's true that we are saved by faith alone in Christ alone, is all faith saving faith? I mean, the Bible tells us that even the demons believe in Jesus and tremble. Are they saved? And for that matter, what Jesus are you asking them to believe in? Is he the Jesus of the Mormons who believes that Jesus is the brother of Lucifer? Is he the Jesus of the Jehovah's Witnesses who believe

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6: 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Until then, may the Lord richly bless you and guide your steps as you walk with Him.

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2: 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Christ has a voice in, and He has the decisive voice. And you discipline your minds for study and reading and learning about Him.
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0: just a bunch of sinners with nothing to brag about, except a wonderful Savior who has been gracious and patient with us through the years. Welcome to Through the Bible. That's the wisdom our teacher, Dr. J. Vernon McGee, shares as we continue studying the life of Jacob in Genesis 47. I'm your host, Steve Schwetz, and I'm really glad you've hopped aboard the Bible bus. Before we begin our study, though, I'd love to share a couple of letters from listeners traveling with us. Here's one from Dory, who writes, I've always thought of myself as Timothy, learning the word at my mother's and grandmother's knees. It was common to hear Dr. McGee on my grandmother's radio, and many times she'd say, sit down and listen to this with me. When we had a Bible question, she'd often start answers with, McGee says. Well, 40 years later, I met another believer who was visiting a neighbor. As we compared our walks with the Lord, she asked whether I had ever heard of this old man from Texas. The accent bothered her. She was from New York. But she really liked his teaching. When she said his name was Dr. McGee, I was thrilled. I hopped on the Bible bus that week, right in the middle of Revelation, and this month will complete my first round trip. Thank you for your faithful ministry, taking the whole word to the whole world. Well, thanks for hopping back aboard, Dory. We're so glad that you're here with us. And then a listener named Moon, this time in India, emailed this. I began praying to know God more deeply and to understand the Bible. There was no church or Bible study near my home where the scriptures were clearly explained. Then by God's will, I discovered this Bible teaching in the Bengali language. This has been a great blessing for someone like me living in a rural area. God is revealing himself to me and helping me understand the true meaning of life. I'm learning how loving and wonderful he is. I thank God for bringing me this far, and I believe he will continue to use my life. I cannot fully express everything in my heart, but thank you. Well, if you'd like to partner with us in prayer or even help keep the Bible bus moving with a tank of gas or maybe a new set of tires, visit ttb.org or call 1-800-65-BIBLE or connect with us through our app. Let's thank the Lord as we open his word together. Heavenly Father, thank you for the eternal hope that we have through your Son, Jesus. As we study together, Lord, change us and challenge us as we remain in your word and in your grace each moment of the day. In Jesus' name, amen. Open now to Genesis 47 as we continue through the Bible with Dr. J. Vernon McGee.
1: Our study today brings us to the 47th chapter, and if you have your Bible, you'll want to turn there, and if you have the notes, well, you could follow right along in the study. We've seen now that Jacob and his family, 70 souls in all, have arrived now down in the land of Egypt, and Joseph, as a move of strategy, he brought them into the land of Goshen, which actually was the richest land in that day. But they're right now in the midst of a famine, and any land is not very valuable to the owner at this particular time. Now, we are going to find this is the best chapter of Jacob so far. Jacob just doesn't appear in a good light when you first meet him in Scripture. In fact, all the way through, until you get to the time he makes his trip to Egypt and you begin to see he's become a man of faith. And I believe this chapter, more than any other, reveals that. Now, the famine has become more intense and worse. Of course, it's drawing to an end, but the people in the world were involved in this, and not just the land of Canaan, not just Egypt. They're the only two mentioned here, and the reason is obvious, because they are the only two sections, geographical sections, that concern our story at all. Now, we want to begin reading here at chapter 47, verse 1. And we find now that Joseph is going to present his father and the family to Pharaoh in Egypt. Then Joseph came and told Pharaoh and said, my father and my brethren and their flocks and their herds and all that they have are come out of the land of Canaan, and behold, they are in the land of Goshen. You see, before he asked for a place for his father and his brethren, why, he put them in the land of Goshen. And you can see the strategy in that, for the very fact that if they are there, why, he'd be more apt to give them that land, in view of the fact they'd already moved in and unpacked their goods. The idea would be, well, just go ahead and stay where you are. And that would be the attitude. Now will you notice verse 2, and he took some of his brethren, even five men, and presented them unto Pharaoh. And Pharaoh said unto his brethren, what's your occupation? They said unto Pharaoh, thy servants are shepherds, both we and also our fathers. We saw last time shepherds and cattlemen didn't get along in those days, and the Egyptians, they just didn't care for shepherds. In other words, they didn't care for taking care of sheep. That wasn't their, what is the slang expression today? It's, that wasn't their bag, taking care of sheep. The little poem about what was it and who was it that had three bags full, one for my master and one for the dame and one for the little boy lives in the lane. Well, the Egyptians, that wasn't their bag at all, let alone three bagfuls, and they didn't care for that. So that opened up an occupation for the children of Israel to do something that they could do and that the Egyptians didn't want to do. So Pharaoh said unto his brethren, what's your occupation? They said unto Pharaoh, thy servants are shepherds, both we and also our fathers. They said moreover unto Pharaoh, for to sojourn in the land are we come, for thy servants have no pasture for their flocks, for the famine is sore in the land of Canaan. Now therefore we pray thee, let thy servants dwell in the land of Goshen. And Pharaoh spake unto Joseph, saying, thy father and thy brethren are come unto thee, the land of Egypt is before thee. In the best of the land make thy father and brethren to dwell. In the land of Goshen let them dwell. And if thou knowest any man of activity among them, then make them rulers over my cattle. In other words, here is an occupation that apparently in Egypt was not popular, being shepherds. And also, it would seem here that Pharaoh needed someone to take care of his cattle. Now, the famine was worldwide, and the seriousness of it is revealed because it's now affecting the land of Egypt. You see, the land of Egypt depended upon the flooding each year from the Nile. Well, there's no flooding from the Nile, and as a result, why, even Egypt was suffering. But Joseph had already gathered up the grain. Now, we find that Joseph presents his own father. And I want you to notice this. Jacob now stands in the best light that we've seen him in the entire course of our study here of him. And Joseph brought in Jacob, his father, and set him before Pharaoh. And Jacob blessed Pharaoh. Notice that. Jacob now is in a place of blessing Pharaoh. He's beginning to live up to his name. You see, he's a witness for God. And the less is always blessed of the greater. And he blesses him in the place, you see, as a witness for God. And Pharaoh said unto Jacob, how old art thou? Now here is the very place that if Jacob was asserting that old nature that he had at the beginning, here would be the place to say, well, I tell you, I'm 130 years old, and I want to tell you, Pharaoh, I have really seen things. I'd like to tell you about the time I put one over on my brother Esau. I'd like to tell you about how I did this and how I accumulated a great deal in the land of Haran and how I finally made a deal with my father-in-law and then how I met Esau. And oh, he could just go on and on and on. And he could brag about his family. I got 12 sons. But listen to him now. He's a different man. Listen to Jacob, friends. And Jacob said unto Pharaoh, the days of the years of my pilgrimage are 130 years. Now that's how old he was when he came down to the land of Egypt, friends. He was 130 years old. We'll find when he died, he's 147. He spent 17 years down at the land of Egypt. And seeing Joseph and coming down to Egypt at this time, this man who was right on the verge of death, I think he had one foot in the grave, the other foot in a banana peel, and when he came down there, he was about ready to die. But now he lives 17 more years, having found out Joseph is alive. Now listen to him. Jacob said unto Pharaoh, the days of the years of my pilgrimage, 130 years. Few and evil have the days of the years of my life been. and I have not attained unto the days of the years of the life of my fathers in the days of their pilgrimage. Here was an opportunity for the old man to boast. My, he could really tell a few tall tales at this point. And if he'd been the same man that ran away from his home up yonder in the land of Canaan, he probably would have. But now, all he can say is, I'm 130 years old and my life is not anything to brag about. Few and evil have been the days of my life. And now another thing, I put one over on my father. Is that what he says? No. He says, I have not attained unto the days of the years of the life of my fathers in the days of their pilgrimage. I don't measure up to my fathers. Does this sound like the same old Jacob that we knew at the beginning? No. It's a different man now. He's changed. He's giving God the glory for his life, and he's making no appeal that he has accomplished a great deal. And Jacob blessed Pharaoh and went out from before Pharaoh. And I think, frankly, that he's arrived here. Here's an opportunity for him to boast, and he certainly doesn't take advantage of it. And somebody else might have said, well, now I want to impress Pharaoh, who I am. Pharaoh's a great ruler, but I want him to know I was a pretty big man up yonder in the land of Canaan, but not Jacob. He says, my days have been evil. I've been a sinner. Nothing to brag about, save but the grace of God. I get a little weary about, oh, today, you hear so much boasting on the part of many Christians, even in our fundamental circles, how we attempt to applaud certain men for what they've done. We talk about how great they are. Well, if we all told the truth, what we'd say is we're just a bunch of sinners, and we haven't anything to brag about except we have a wonderful Savior who's been gracious and patient with us down through the years. And friends, that's all we have to boast of. That's all that any of us here today have to boast of a Savior slain for us. And we can't say we're superior to our fathers. I remember years ago, a friend of mine, he's a seminary professor, he was telling me, because I think every boy, and I guess girl, goes through this period of life in your teens, you're sort of ashamed of your parents. They're just not hip, you know. They're not up to it. And so this fellow's telling me, says, you know, when I went away to college, why, he said, I, be honest with you, I was just ashamed of my dad. And his dad was a preacher, by the way, and he was coming to the college to speak. And he said, I pretended I was sick. Couldn't even go time he spoke in the school because he said, I just didn't want to be known as his son, and I was ashamed of it. Then he said, you know, I spent 4 years in college and then went into the business world for a couple of years. And he said, I want to tell you, I had a rough time. And during that time, he said, I changed my thinking about my dad. He said, I had thought for a while, the old man, he's just not capable of making a living for us. And he seemed to do pretty well. Certainly, he was an outstanding Bible teacher, but I thought he was pretty stupid. But he said, you know, after I'd been out in the business world and faced up to a few things, he said, I came home. And he said, my, how my dad had improved. No one had ever learned as much as he'd learned in those brief years I was away from home. He certainly had grown. And he said, frankly, I had come to the conclusion that he's a lot smarter man than I thought he was. Well, that's the thing many of us would say, but not Jacob. Jacob takes this humble place. And he's a different man here. He's a changed man. Now let me read beginning at verse 11 of chapter 47 of Genesis. And Joseph placed his father and his brethren and gave them a possession in the land of Egypt and the best of the land in the land of Ramesses, as Pharaoh had commanded. And that's the land of Goshen. And Joseph nourished his father and his brethren, all his father's household, with bread according to their families. There was no bread in all the land, for the famine was very sore. So that the land of Egypt and all the land of Canaan fainted by reason of the famine. Now, the reason these two lands are mentioned, They are the geographical locations that are involved in our story. But both places now are suffering. And had Jacob remained with his family in Canaan, he would have perished. But now in the land of Egypt, grain has been stored, but they're not producing it anymore. Evidently, the famine had spread all over Africa because the Nile River, the Blue Nile, was not feeding water in for the overflow of the River Nile in Egypt. Verse 14, and Joseph gathered up all the money that was found in the land of Egypt and in the land of Canaan for the corn which they bought, and Joseph brought the money unto Pharaoh's house. Now, this is something Joseph has been criticized for, that he took advantage of the people's poverty and he bought up the land. In other words, he closed in on the mortgage and brought the land. Well, I think that's an unfair criticism of him. To begin with, he's the agent of Pharaoh. He did none of this for himself. It didn't help him a bit. He's making no effort to enrich himself. And he was not crooked in any sense of the word. He did not gain personally because of the famine. And I think the illustration would be that you'll recall when it was discovered that the atom bomb is to be made from uranium. Uranium all of a sudden becomes one of the elements, one of the metals that's intensely valuable. And some men found that they had uranium in their property, especially over here in Arizona. Well, they were paid a handsome sum for it. Well, were they taking advantage of their government? I don't think so. The law of supply and demand took care of the price and the scarcity of the article and the demand for it. And the same thing, I think, was true here in the land of Egypt. He bought the land. And I'm sure that he got it at a good price. He bought it for Pharaoh. But it's the question of law of supply and demand, and he's actually enabling the people to live by furnishing them food. I think that Joseph stayed within the confines of the law of supply and demand. Now, will you notice, verse 15, when money failed in the land of Egypt and in the land of Canaan, all the Egyptians came unto Joseph and said, give us bread, for why should we die in thy presence? For the money faileth. And Joseph said, give your cattle, and I'll give you for your cattle if money fail. And they brought their cattle. And then the cattle failed. That is, they got rid of them in the sense they sold all they had. They came the second year and said unto him, we'll not hide it from my Lord how that our money is spent, and the herds of cattle are gone, and they want to put themselves in slavery. He takes the land for Pharaoh. And Joseph, verse 20, bought all the land of Egypt for Pharaoh, for the Egyptians sold every man his field, because the famine prevailed over them, so the land became Pharaoh's. Evidently, the famine really was a very terrible thing. It had spread over the land. Now, verse 21, and as for the people, he removed them to cities from one end of the borders of Egypt, even to the other end of them. A great migration into the urban areas, you see. Why? Well, they'd be near the center of supply. That is where the grain was stored. And you remember that Joseph picked these centers throughout Egypt at the very beginning, and the grain was stored there. He brings the people where they'll be close to the supply, because it has become very serious. We are told, verse 22, only the land of the priests bought he not, for the priests had a portion assigned them of Pharaoh, and did eat that portion which Pharaoh gave them, wherefore they sold not their land. Then Joseph said unto the people, behold, I have bought you this day in your land for Pharaoh. Lo, here is seed for you, and ye shall sow the land. It shall come to pass in the increase that ye shall give the fifth part unto Pharaoh, and four parts shall be your own, for seed of the field, and for your food, and for them of your households, and for food for your little ones. Now the famine is over. That is, Joseph knows it will be over in the next year. So he tells the people to sow their grain. And they said, thou hast saved our lives. Let us find grace in thy sight, O my Lord, and we will be Pharaoh's servants. Verse 26, Joseph made it a law over the land of Egypt unto this day that Pharaoh should have the fifth part except the land of the priests only, which became not Pharaoh's. Verse 27, And Israel dwelt in the land of Egypt, in the country of Goshen. And they had possessions therein and grew and multiplied exceedingly. And Jacob lived in the land of Egypt 17 years. So the whole age of Jacob was 147 years. See, he was in Egypt now, we're told definitely, 17 years. And the time drew nigh that Israel must die. And he called his son Joseph and said unto him, If now I have found grace in thy sight, put, I pray thee, thy hand under my thigh, deal kindly and truly with me. Bury me not, I pray thee, in Egypt, but I will lie with my fathers, and thou shalt carry me out of Egypt, and bury me in their burying place. And he said, I will do as thou hast said. And he said, Swear unto me, and he sware unto him. And Israel bowed himself upon the bed's head. Now, Jacob knew at this time, and I think there are several factors that entered into him asking that he be buried back in the land. First of all, as he looks around him and sees what's happening, he becomes alarmed that he will die in the land of Egypt. I think that's clear to him now. And the success of Joseph in acquiring all the land for Pharaoh, it makes him believe that his family might become comfortable in Egypt and they'll never want to return to Canaan. And that could happen. It did happen, of course. And in the second place, his own age made him know that he'd die shortly. This is an evidence, I think, of the faith on the part of Jacob in the covenant God had made with his fathers. And I'd have you note this in closing, because this will come up several times now as we go through the Bible. The hope of the Old Testament is an earthly hope. Abraham believed he'd be raised from the dead in that land. He wanted to be buried in that land. That was true of Isaac. And now Jacob has the same faith. You see, the hope of the Old Testament is not to be caught up to meet the Lord in the air and enter the city of the New Jerusalem, which is the eternal and permanent abode of the church. That's not the hope of the Old Testament. This earth is to be heaven. I tell you, when the kingdom is set up on this earth, why, that will be the great hope, and these people will be raised for that kingdom. The first part of it's 1,000 years of testing, but after that, it's the eternal kingdom, and it continues on. Now, this man, he says, I don't want to be buried in Egypt. If he had no faith or hope, what difference would it make where you're buried? And for the believer today, what difference does it make where you're buried? At the time of the rapture, wherever you are, why, you'll be raised, your body will, and you'll be joined to your spirit, if that is, if you've died, and the living are to be changed and caught up to meet the Lord in the air. Now, it wouldn't make any difference whether you're in Egypt or Canaan or Los Angeles or wherever you live today, in Timbuktu for that matter. Why, the living in Christ and the dead in Christ in all of these places will be caught up. So it wouldn't make any difference. We don't go to a launching pad down in Florida and get on that launching pad and take off from there. Our hope is a heavenly hope. This is an earthly hope. And the fact that Jacob wants to be buried back in that land is an evidence of his faith in the resurrection and to be raised from the dead in that land. I say to you that this man's growing, but next time we're going to see another evidence of the faith of Jacob. And so until next time, may the Lord richly bless you, my beloved.
0: 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In Canada, Box 25325, London, Ontario, N6C, 6B1. 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I'm Steve Schwetz, and I'll be here saving a seat on the Bible bus just for you.

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7: Let not your hearts be troubled. You believe in God, believe also in me. Those are the words of Jesus. We're a nation filled with anxiety. In fact, the web search for the word anxiety has gone up dramatically. It's double. I received a letter from a man named Richard who grew up in an alcoholic home. He was so despondent, he himself became a drug addict, and then he decided to kill himself. But someone brought him to a Harvest crusade, and he gave his life to Jesus, and he was transformed. Well, then this individual went and found his 80-year-old father-in-law and said, "Hey, the Harvest Crusade is on television. Let's watch it together." And his 80-year-old father-in-law gave his life to Jesus. The next day, Richard took his nephew and his wife to a crusade we were holding. They had small children with them, and they were on the verge of a divorce. And they committed their life to the Lord and recommitted their life to their marriage. Look how God saved all those people. A drug addict, an 80-year-old man, a young couple on the verge of divorce. Christ is for everybody. Everybody needs Jesus. Young people need Jesus. Middle-aged people need Jesus. Older people need Jesus. We all need Him. Jesus is just saying, believe in me.
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10: Hi, this is Pastor Mark, and I want to thank you for tuning in with us this morning. You know, I have seen God's Word work in my own life. And when I share from the pulpit, I'm sharing what God has shown me from His Spirit leading me and guiding me into the truth of His Word. I pray today that you will be blessed, you'll be challenged as we share this message from the Word of God.
11: When you see the mystery in the Scriptures, when it's referring to the mystery in the New Testament, it's talking about something that was prophesied about but they did not understand. It was not revealed how it would come about. I look at that kind of the Old Testament saints looking at the prophecy of the coming of the Messiah. And you look in the major and the minor prophets, there's many prophecies referencing that the Gentile nations would come to God. You look back before, the very first prophecy is given that through the seed of the woman, that blessing would come. And then the promise given to Abraham that through his seed, the entire world would be blessed. And it shouldn't be a surprise. In hindsight, I imagine as the early church was looking back at this and going, wow, male and female, bond and free, Jew and Gentile, we're all equal. We're unified because we're all in Christ if we placed our faith in Christ. And that shouldn't be too surprising. It was a mystery because maybe some in Judaism under the law, they thought that perhaps God would bring the Gentile nations under the Old Testament law and the law of Judaism, and maybe that he would manifest that way. And no, we see that that was a schoolmaster, as Romans tells us, to bring us and teach us, to bring us to the point of Christ. The law of God was to show us we can't measure up. We can't follow after perfection. And that shouldn't be a surprise because the Bible tells us God's no respecter of persons. And you look at that, you say, well, you got to remember who made the Jewish nation, who made Judaism, and God did. With what? Out of a Gentile? Abraham was a Gentile when he was born. There wasn't a Jewish nation. So the fact now, and Romans discusses this, that Israel as a people, not as individuals, but as a nation, has been set on the shelf for this time of what was before a mystery, now revealed, this age of grace, the church. And then you look at the prophecies and what's coming up that we don't understand everything. There's good people that have some differing opinions on things, but we do know that if you look and see at the end times, we come out on the winning side if we're in Christ Jesus. And so we praise God for that. But we're going to see the history of the mystery. And what I mean by that is the mystery of the church. That's the age we're still in. Aren't you excited to be part of the family of God? Aren't you excited to be part of the bride of Christ, that house fitly framed together? I'm excited in our study here in Colossians because this is a letter written to a church. A letter from God written to a church. And so all scriptures given by inspiration of God, all of it is profitable for all things as we looked at today. And everything, having all sufficiency all the time, God has it all covered. But I always get excited when we're studying one of the letters to the churches because that application, it should tonight, hopefully you will be grounded even more in why we do what we do, why we practice what we practice, why we believe what we believe. Why is it? Not just because that's the way it's always done, that's the model of worship that we follow, but because we get it from the Word of God. And if we get it from the Word of God, it's truth. It's the Word of life. Point number one in the history of the mystery, and the mystery, as I mentioned, is the church. The church is not this building. I recognize and I call it the church too, because we got to call it something. But we are the church, okay? This is where God's blessed us, where we have opportunity to meet and worship together. Colossians chapter 2, verses 1 through 4. We see, "For I would that you knew what great conflict I have for you, and for them at Laodicea. And for as many as have not seen my face in the flesh." Now this is the Spirit of God inspiring Paul as Paul is penning this to the church. "That their hearts might be comforted, being knit together in love, and unto all riches of the full assurance of understanding." Maybe you want to underline that. Assurance of understanding. The Christian life is to be one of confidence by design. It's not like a chicken that swallowed a yo-yo and kept laying the same egg over and over again. You don't get saved and lose it and saved and lose it and saved and lose it. It's a one-time event. We're sealed by God's Spirit. It's assurance of understanding to the acknowledgement of the mystery of God and of the Father and of Christ, in whom are hid all the treasures of wisdom and knowledge. Now that word hid can throw your thinking. Now wait a minute. We don't get to see it. We don't get to know. That word hid is properly translated. However, it encompasses more to be stored up within. So the idea there in a nutshell is everything is all stored up within Christ. We don't need to seek more than Christ, and it will be revealed to us in the right time, in the right way, by the right one. That's what that's saying there. It's not God's playing hide and seek and being mean. Verse 4, "And this I say, lest any man should seduce you with enticing words." Point number one, unified protection. I've shared this recently in another message about seeing some documentaries on TV and a herd of bison as they were being hunted by a wolf pack. And those bison would stick together and they would band together and they would all face outward in a circle. And those wolves would just kind of stay, keep their distance because they knew they were no match and they had that unity of defense. But what would happen as the wolves would start kind of charging in, then dashing back out, charging in, dashing, never actually attacking, just trying to get the herd to be spooked. So that if enough of them got worried and they broke ranks, they broke their formation, just like in battle, if you break ranks and began to retreat, you're pretty much open season for the enemy. They all start running. And then what happened? The wolf pack would work once they started running. They'd find one that just was a little tired, was a little bit slower, maybe hadn't been doing as much work on the treadmill, and they would catch that one and they would all gang up on the one. And I want to tell you, the Bible says there is a spiritual battle going on that we are currently living in, and we don't get to decide whether we're going to engage in it or not. We can decide whether we're going to be easy prey or not, but we will be attacked. The Bible says that the way to have protection in this life from ourselves, from our old nature, from the works of the adversary, is to be unified. Not unified around a person, not unified around a man or a leadership style or a model of worship or a preference or a tradition or any of those things, but unified around eternal truth. Jesus Christ said, I am the way, the truth, and the life. And this is the same Jesus Christ, the same yesterday, today, and forever. So we see in the scriptures throughout the unity that affords protection to the church, which is you and me, is to keep all of our focus on Jesus Christ. That's what provides us our protection. Paul uses a word that's translated here into the English called conflict. He said, I would that you know what great conflict I have for you. He's pouring his heart out here to the church. This word translated conflict, it has the idea, it means that Paul labored with anxiety on their behalf. He was burdened for them. Well, what was he burdened for? He says, same burden I have for those that are in Laodicea and for as many others that I've heard reports of. I've heard and spoken to your pastors, he says, but I've not been there to visit and have not seen my face in the flesh. He said, those that I've not been able to go and affirm face to face and strengthen and minister to, I have a conflict for you. I'm burdened. I labor with anxiety. He was worried about them. He wished he could strengthen them further. He had a good burden. But what was he burdened for on their behalf? Well, it tells us right here. And this is Paul, who lived this, but was inspired to pen this. So this is God speaking through Paul. In other words, this wasn't Paul's decision to have this burden. This was a Spirit-placed burden on Paul. And it was to see their face. This letter that was written, the book of Colossians, was the email of their day. Now, it might have been the text of their day. Anyone have some friends like that? They'll text you like a 500-word essay. Isn't that always like, you know, listen, that's an email message. This is a text message. This is an email message. This was an email. This was correspondence of their day. And it was good correspondence, correct? Hopefully you believe it is, because it's our Bible. It's the Word of God. It's God-breathed. It's good correspondence. But it was correspondence. And the Spirit of God was saying through Paul that letters and recorded words of truth were still inferior to face-to-face assembly and fellowship and ministering. Now, I'm not making that up. I didn't write verse 1. Assembling together with the mystery, because that's its history. And that's the church. And if you're listening on radio right now, we're not your church. Now, if you live within driving distance, we'd love to be your church if you need a good church. And what I mean by a good church, a Bible-based church. But many times it's easy in this day and age to think, I'll go assemble myself some, and then I'll just work with what's convenient at other times. And I realize there's people that work. We talked about this in our small group. Hey, if this place catches fire on Sunday, I want somebody manning the fire department. If we need an ambulance, I want somebody that knows how to drive the ambulance. I want doctors and nurses at the hospital. And then somebody pointed out, and I didn't think about this. Yeah, I kind of work on Sundays occasionally too. It's the one day a week. I headed you off there. You couldn't throw that one out. There are times maybe you have work. There are times there are health issues. And God knows that. God understands that. There's people in the persecuted church around the world who can't assemble together because they're in prison and solitary confinement. But where sin abounds, grace much more abounds in their life and their situation. But here, very few of us have ever been locked up in solitary confinement when church was going on. Paul was burdened. He labored with anxiety with this conflict to see their face. Because the Spirit of God said that face-to-face assembly, ministering, fellowship, worship, it was strengthening. Don't tell me that recordings and correspondence are sufficient, because God's Word says they're not. Oh, they're wonderful tools. That's why we use them. But they're not sufficient if we have available to us the freedom and the mobility to gather together. You say, well, Pastor Mark, that's your opinion. Well, you know what? I'm going to show you an example real quick that shows that you agree with me and you may not even know it yet. And it's a good thing to agree with me, because it's not about me, because I'm regurgitating. I know it's a bad word in church, but regurgitating what I took in from the word of truth here, okay? Well, Pastor Mark, I just feel that correspondence is just as good. And in our day and age, you know, you've even got FaceTime and you got all this stuff that you can do. And so, you know, I can get on and catch a lot of different pastors. I get more feeding doing it my way. But I want to tell you, even you and I recognize, you ever heard of the expression, a long distance relationship? Anyone ever heard of that? Why do we reference it as a long-distance relationship? It never. Well, sometimes I've heard of a few working, but the averages probably drop significantly. Why? Why? Why is that the case? Why do we have to quantify it as a long-distance relationship? It's not close. See, we've got smart people here. That's a deep truth, but it is a truth. It's a simple truth, but it's a deep truth. Because if they lived closer, they would do more what? Face to face. Well, we are quick. Look at us, Sunday evening. But they're not closer, so what do? They settle for the next best thing. Why in the world, with my Savior, my Redeemer, my friend, would I settle for the next best thing? I don't want what's okay. I want what's best. Well, how do you know what that is? Because God tells us. God tells us. And I realize there's situations, there's illnesses, there's works. I understand all that. I'm talking about just, it's not really a priority because I can get my feeding in other ways. Why did Paul have this conflict? Why did he have this burden to see them face to face, to minister to them, to worship with them in a present form? Well, he tells us here under inspiration of the Holy Spirit, for the comforting of their hearts. But what do you mean by that? What's the comforting of their hearts? I'll tell you what, real simple. It's the difference between a hug and an email. See the difference between a hug and an email? Paul, under inspiration of the Holy Spirit, he said, I'm in conflict for you. I'm anxious for you. I want to see you face to face because I want to comfort your hearts in the truth. He wanted to bring, as we see here reading on, unity because of love, not unity because of similar preferences, not unity because of the same background, unity through a Christ-like love. And by the way, the only way to have a Christ-like love is to be in Christ. Paul's conflict, his anxiousness, his burden for them was to comfort them, comfort their hearts, and to bring them together in further, deeper unity around the love of Christ. And apparently, under inspiration of the Holy Spirit, it seemed like Paul felt like it would be more effective if he could do that present with them as opposed through correspondence. A church can never have true unity with God until it has unity within itself. A church, which is not a building, it's a body of believers, it's the church of Christ, can never truly have unity, fellowship with God, until it has unity within itself. And we see here God's desire for the church, the burden he placed on Paul was to minister to them as effectively as he could to unify them in love, the love of Christ. He wanted them to have an assurance of understanding. And as we already mentioned, what does that mean? That means that reaffirms to us what the Christian life is supposed to be, a life of confidence. Who's the one that wants to bring the doubt? I'll give you a hint. He made his first appearance in the garden and had a bunch of questions that were questioning truth. The devil, the adversary. Let me ask you another logical question. If I'm busy doubting if I really got saved, if I meant it enough, if it really worked for me, how effective am I in being salt and light with what Jesus has done for me so I can share it with others? That's why we want to understand the gospel. We want to understand the word. We want to understand the God's truth so that we can say, hey, God said it and that's it. It's done. I have assurance based on the knowledge I have in Christ. Assurance of understanding. It means to hear together from God. You see, you can hear anything tonight that I say is my opinion. And some of you, probably not many, but a few might agree with me. Others, I'm not so sure. And you have the right to sit there tonight, and I sit here and say, look, this is not me. The Bible says this. This means this. And you can sit there and go, I don't really think so. That's your freedom to do so. You'll get to heaven and find out I was right with God and you were wrong. That's all right. You'll figure it out in time. But understand, when I get up here, I don't get up here going, I'm pretty sure God's saying this. I've studied it. I've prayed over it. And I'm kind of pretty sure it's probably not going to make the final cut. So by the time it gets up here, I've got some oomph about it because I've already made up my mind. I believe with all my heart this is what God's saying, so we need to believe it. We need to live it. We need to follow it. But that assurance of understanding, that's what we're trying to receive tonight. That's what I prayed and labored over this week in studying for this. God, would you give me an assurance of understanding? Because I got to get up in front of the people, and they need an assurance of understanding. That's what we prayed for before the message. God, would you use your spirit to fulfill the promise to lead us and guide us into truth that we could leave here tonight not going, I don't know. But we can leave here tonight going, man, my God's mighty to save, and he saved me. I'm a new creature in Christ Jesus. Yeah, there's problems. Yes, tomorrow morning is Monday. But Friday's coming. Whatever tickles your fancy. I know there's a Tuesday through Thursday there, man. Whatever yours is your highlight. But even on Monday, his grace will be sufficient. An assurance of understanding, it means to hear together from God. How are we going to hear together from God? Well, Hebrews tells us, get together. Don't neglect getting together. Isaiah 32:17, and the work of righteousness shall be peace, and the effect of righteousness, quietness and assurance forever. A church that is seeking the righteousness of Christ has peace, quietness, assurance, unity, and it is protected by the power of God. That's God's design. We have an executive board with the church here, and as the pastor, I chair the executive board. And there's been times that some of the men and I on any given issue have kind of had different opinions on things. But you know what we've always been able to do? We've been able to have a sweet spirit of unity so that we always find a direction. We move forward in unity. I'm not talking major doctrinal things. I'm talking small things where we've been able to agree to disagree. Why? Because of unity that was based in a Christ-like love and assurance of an understanding of who Christ is and what he has for us. Can anyone say that's a good thing for a board to have? Amen? If it's good for a board, it's good for an usher. It's good for a nursery worker, junior church, good for a greeter, good for a singer, good for a musician. As far as the family of God, yes, there should be fellowship. I love fellowship, especially when we do it around food. But where the Bible says don't neglect getting together, it's not talking about getting together for Monday night football. Yes, get together for Monday night football if that's your thing. Yes, get together and go shopping if that's your thing. Yes, get together and just encourage each other. Yes, share devotional thoughts with each other. But we gather together as a body of believers because we need something. We need assurance of understanding of what the truth is and how to live in light of it. And only God gives that. That's the difference between gathering together for a service and gathering together with Christians to watch the Bears. Both are fun. Both are uplifting. But guess what? Only one receives assurance of understanding. And that's looking to the Word of God. Well, that's just your opinion. Yes, it is my opinion because I may not be that bright, but I can see the history of the mystery, and that's what we follow because that's our direction. We see here also in this portion of our text the acknowledgement of seeking answers from the Word, Jesus Christ. Verse 3. In whom are hid all the treasures of wisdom and knowledge. Now, we reference that a little bit. That doesn't mean that God's being mean and he just won't let us in on his secrets. What that means is it's all stored up in him and he gives it as needed. That's what his grace is sufficient. It's abundant. It's sufficient. His peace will surpass the understanding of the situation. His joy will be unspeakable, full of glory. It's measured out as needed. And that's what we do. We get together with the acknowledgement of seeking answers from the Word, which is Christ. And it says here, in Christ, everything is stored up, hid all the treasures of wisdom and knowledge. In other words, we will not leave this building empty if we gather together and seek the Word. Jesus Christ is the Word. This is the written Word, the testimony of Jesus Christ, the living Word. That's how we have assurance of knowledge because we're not coming in here and quoting the Reader's Digest. the acknowledgement of seeking answers from the Word, from Christ. Why? Why does God want us to do it this way? This is for protection, to know the genuine from the counterfeit. When I hear of ministries, those are great ministries, and even if they're a small ministry, if I hear someone's burden that they just do this and they do that, those are wonderful things. But a question I always have, what Bible-based church, like we see in the book of Acts, recognized this? The Holy Spirit said, separate, laid hands on you, prayed for you, fasted for you, and said, God set you aside for this work, you know, because it's not a willy-nilly, do whatever you want world. God's church has order and structure. There needs to be accountability. There needs to be that. Why? So that we know what the truth is. For our protection, to know the genuine from the counterfeit. Look at verse number 4. And this I say, what? Everything he said about the church, the gathering together, how he was burdened to be with them for these reasons, and why it's different than just getting together and having fellowship at another time. All of those things, he says, I say all this, lest any man should seduce you with enticing words. It's for our protection. You realize with the board of elders we have here, they're wonderful men and I'm good friends with them, but do you realize one of the things that they're here for is to make sure that what I'm saying up here lines up with the Word of God and doesn't turn to the right hand or the left? Why? Just to make sure I don't get too big for my britches? That's a Southern expression. No, for my protection. And for your protection. And for their protection. Well, how are we going to have that protection? Well, God shows us in the history of the mystery, it's in the structure of his church. That's where the protection comes from. I've been saved a long time, or I've been growing, and I don't think I'll fall for the counterfeit stuff, but let's read verse 4 again. This I say, lest any man should seduce you. What does the idea of seduce mean? It's followed up with another word for it, entice, enticing words. Notice that the counterfeit doesn't come in promising ruin. The counterfeit does not come in promising broken homes, split churches, and miserable existences, and life in a gutter full of addictions. It does not promise that. It promises the world. It's enticing. It tells you and me what we want to hear. Oh, that's a dangerous thing. Seduce you with enticing words. 2 Timothy 2, verses 15 and 16. Study to show thyself approved unto man. No, unto God. A workman that needs not to be ashamed, rightly dividing what? The word of truth. So by default, what's it telling me to study at the beginning of that verse if I'm learning from this study how to rightly divide the word of truth? God's word, the word of truth. So the protection against the counterfeit is to be accountable in God's structure of his church, gathering together, assurance of knowledge, acknowledging that we're getting something from God, and it's what we need in order to protect ourselves from seduction of what we want to hear. And a way to do that as we gather together, it says to study the word of truth so that we can rightly divide. What does it mean to rightly divide? It means to discern. Because the adversary, when he tempted in the garden and when he tempted in the wilderness, he tempted with the word. He just twisted it. So we have to study the word, Christ our Savior, the written revelation of him, that we might know how to discern the living word, the living testimony in our church, in our families, in our lives, in every situation. Verse 16, shun profane and empty babblings. Nobody told the Holy Spirit about political correctness. Babblings. Shun the profane and the empty babblings, for they will increase unto what? More ungodliness.
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7: Today will be mostly sunny with the temperature reaching a high near the record of 97 degrees set back in 1954. Expect breezy conditions in the afternoon as we start the first extended period of heat and humidity this season. The high will be around 94 degrees. I'm meteorologist Jason Caterina on AM 1160. Hope for your life.
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13: And when the king of Judah hears that pronouncement, he makes a most unusual choice. He goes to the temple to pray. The king. Do you think somebody met him on the way and said, "Well, actually, we should separate the church and state"? You know that's a nonsensical idea, right? A state absent the Spirit of God will become an increasingly authoritarian force in your life. We don't want the government dictating how we worship, what worship looks like. We don't want them intruding. I think that's what the Constitution says. But we cannot survive a state that is absent that biblical worldview.
12: 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We'll be back to the message in just a moment. 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That's 855-577-2255. We're so glad you're here to listen. Today's program is part one of Pastor Alan's message called Prayer and God's Power. 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
13: It's growing time in Tennessee. The vegetables and flowers and all the things that bring so much to this season of the year. And it's a time where I'm very interested in initiating spiritual growth in my own life, and therefore in the life of the people with whom I'm doing life. So I want to invite you to a growing season. And my observation is, in any endeavor of our lives,

0: sustained growth or excellence is directly linked to your connection to fundamentals. It's true in business. It's true in athletics. It's true in relationships. And it's true in our spiritual lives. We don't become so mature or so experienced that we step away from the fundamental principles that bring transformation to us. We spend our days under the sun with this tension between our old carnal earthly nature and the Spirit of God within us. And as we grow and mature in the Lord, the nature of that contest often changes, but the reality of it does not disappear. And so I want to take a few of the sessions and process some things that hold tremendous potential for change in our lives. And I don't know which one will be most appropriate for you, but somewhere along the journey, the Lord will illuminate something for you. It'll resonate with you. There'll be an awareness that goes, you know, that's valuable. And when you recognize that, spend some time with it. Rearrange your devotional so you've got a little extra time with it. Spend a few days inviting God into that arena of your life. If the Spirit of God prompts you to respond in some way, have the courage for that response. When we get to the end of the summer and we transition back into the fall and all that comes with that, and we reflect upon these weeks, let's be able to say, God moved in my life. Wouldn't that be good? That's the target. That's the target. I want to start with a habit I invited you towards some time ago, keeping a good news list. Hope you still do that. You know, I'm in the habit of saying God is moving in the earth, and wherever I go, people stop me and go, I don't know what you see. And I always want to hand them a button with a big smiley face on it, because it's we're oftentimes more in tune with what evil is doing than what God is doing. And so I've encouraged you over a broad period of time to maintain a good news list. And I want to celebrate something that I think belongs on the good news list in with bold print. And that's something that our Tennessee legislature and governor signed into law. And that's that June is a celebration of Nuclear Family Month in Tennessee. From time to time, we'll comment on some ungodly legislation that impacts lives. I think it's important for those who are Christ followers and have a biblical worldview to celebrate when those biblical values are celebrated and recognized in the public square. And I am very grateful. If those discussions, nuclear family is kind of a sociological term. I went and pulled it off the website, so I didn't, the government's website, so I didn't, it's defining a family as one husband and one wife with their biological children or adopted or fostered children. So it's bringing a definition to marriage that aligns with the biblical worldview. What a thought. And perhaps even better news, Tennessee is not alone. Indiana's Governor Mike Braun signed similar legislation. Alabama's Governor Kay Ivey, Arkansas's Governor Sarah Huckabee, all have signed, making June a celebration of the nuclear family. There's a bizarre ambivalence on the part of too many Christians on this topic. They're like, well, is it even appropriate to say that's good? Is it appropriate to say that God's direction is good? Yes. Okay? We are so addled. We have been so confused by the spirit of this age that we've almost lost our compass points. To say that we celebrate God's definition of family is not an expression of hate towards anyone else. It's an expression of our intent to honor God with our lives. And so I am grateful. I hope you will use your voice this month. When you're having your weekly meals, when you're having your expressions of hospitality with friends, when you're at the ball fields, it's a wonderful thing that has happened. It will bring good things to children and families. Our families aren't perfect, but we still strive for the best expression of family that gives the greatest opportunities to children. And I believe God has given us that blueprint. Amen. So it is a yay God. It should be celebrated. You know, maybe we could expand that. I think we should have Let's Not Steal Month. Feels like we need one of those. Maybe we just get weird and go, well, listen, we won't commit adultery month. We'll get out all of our biblical values and go, hey, we think these should probably be held up as a standard. We have retreated so far that we're reluctant to say something as simple as Jesus is Lord. But we're not retreating anymore. We're not angry. We don't have to be belligerent. We certainly don't have to be violent. But we can take the truth of God and express it with the kindness of God into the darkness of our world. We used to call that evangelism. When we would have a conversation with people, they couldn't spell God if you gave them a G and an O. And we would talk about biblical values and how they impacted lives and the good things it had brought to us and how God was helping us overcome our failures and shortcomings and invite people into that same journey. That used to be the nature of the conversation that we would have with a secular culture. Now there's just a lot of screaming and name calling and a lot of labeling, and Christians don't want to be labeled, so we buried our faith. Folks, if you get labels because you're advocating for a biblical worldview, I think those are like merit badges. But at least think about it, okay? But in June, we have good news to celebrate. God is moving in the earth. All right, the topic for this session is prayer and God's power. You know, I have been around church my whole life. And so prayer is one of those words that always bothers me. I feel like it's so used, so overused, that it's almost empty of any meaning. And we tend to associate prayer with kind of the beginning of a formal religious service or a transition maybe in some religious experience, or if you're building some sort of a public event, maybe we should have some sort of a acknowledgement of a higher power. And in all of those formal settings, it's not wicked or evil, but it has done a great deal to diminish any meaningful imagination of prayer. And I would like to kind of approach that just as directly as I know how. If prayer is absent in your life, the power of God is mostly absent in your life. And so I want to give you just some simple ways to begin to let prayer be integrated into the routine of your days, into the context of your relationships, into your imagination of God. We won't always get it just right. We're learning. We are learners. That's a part of our commitment in this place. But I would submit to you that prayer is a way of engaging the Spirit of God so that the purposes of God can be expressed in the earth. So that many times when you take a place and you're willing to offer a prayer, be it short or long, that you are actually engaging in a collision of spiritual forces. So it's not surprising to me that we're reluctant. It's not surprising to me that I would have inner voices or, you know, that would try to limit my willingness to do, well, what if you pray and nothing happens? Well, I think far more frightening is what if you pray and something does? So we're going to kind of unpack this together with God's help. In Isaiah 37, we looked at it in some detail in a previous session. I won't belabor it. A foreign army, the Assyrian army, has besieged Jerusalem. They've conquered all the surrounding nations. They've conquered the northern kingdom of Israel. They've conquered the other fortified cities of Judah. Only Jerusalem is left. Jerusalem is besieged. And the commander of the Assyrian forces have said, there's nothing you can do. Surrender to us. And honestly, he's telling the truth. Israel does not have the military might, the force, the armaments, the technological superiority to defeat the Assyrian army. So the defeat of Jerusalem is imminent, which means most likely death for the leadership class and subservience for the remainder of the people. And when the king of Judah, Hezekiah, hears that pronouncement, he makes a most unusual choice. He doesn't panic. He goes to the temple to pray. The king. Do you think somebody met him on the way and said, well, actually, we should separate the church and state? You know, that's a nonsensical idea, right? A state absent the Spirit of God will become an increasingly authoritarian force in your life. We don't want a state church. We don't want the government dictating how we worship, what worship looks like. We don't want them intruding. I think that's what the Constitution says. But we cannot survive a state that is absent a biblical worldview.
1: We'll be right back. But first, a word from Pastor Allen about his new book.
2: Folks, understanding who you are in Christ, the price that was paid to give you status in the kingdom of God, it will write a future for you that is not dependent upon your family of origin, your life circumstance, the expressions of evil that you've had to overcome. In Christ Jesus, we are triumphant both in time and for all eternity. We put this little booklet together. It'll help you. Make this a part of this season in your life and in your home and with your friends. It's a game changer.
1: 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That's 855-577-2255. Now, let's get back to Pastor Allen with his message called Prayer and God's Power. 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
0: Hezekiah goes to pray, and because he prayed, it's in your notes, Isaiah 37, God sends Isaiah to see Hezekiah. Isaiah the prophet, the book in the Old Testament you may know, is a contemporary of King Hezekiah. So God has a message for the king. Isaiah the son of Amoz sent a message to Hezekiah. This is what the Lord God of Israel says. Because you have prayed to me concerning the king of Assyria, this is the word that the Lord has spoken against him. The virgin daughter of Zion despises and mocks you. The daughter of Jerusalem tosses her head as you flee. God sent a message to the king and said, because you prayed, I'm going to send these knuckleheads home. That's the Living Bible. And in fact, he did. Tens of thousands of Assyrians died in the night, and they fled. They didn't even pack up their military paraphernalia. The archaeological excavations around the walls from Hezekiah's time period have included a considerable amount of Assyrian armament. God said, Hezekiah, because you prayed, watch. So the question that is just right there in front of us is, what if he hadn't prayed? What if he just worried or been anxious? What if he just cursed God? What if he would have been upset because of the lack of military leadership or how he got in such a bad spot? Because you prayed, Hezekiah, the future is going to be different. That's my invitation to you. Why would we pray? Because prayer is an invitation to God, and he will write a different future for you. Well, I've survived X number of years and I've never prayed. You don't know what you forfeited. You don't know what you have forfeited. Neither do I. I'm determined to be a man who learns to pray. I don't want to be too sophisticated, too educated, too competent, too whatever. I would much prefer to trust the power of God to bring suitable resolutions to my life than any other power available to me. And I'm not saying it has to be exclusive, but in the midst of all that we are, we can invite God. It's fascinating enough with me with Hezekiah. I think he learned something from that encounter. Because in 2 Kings 20, it's a different book, but it's the same historical period, same narrative. It's King Hezekiah in Judah and Isaiah the prophet. Except this time Isaiah came to see Hezekiah and he said, God sent me to tell you to get your house in order. You're going to die. Such a happy message. And Isaiah turned around and left. And the Bible records that Hezekiah turned his face to the wall and began to weep. And he cried out to God. And I put the balance of that in your notes. Before Isaiah had left the middle court, the word of the Lord came to him. Go back and tell Hezekiah, the leader of my people, this is what the Lord, the God of your father David, says. I've heard your prayer, and I've seen your tears, and I will heal you. And on the third day from now, you go back up to the temple. It's a very different context, but it's a very similar response. Hezekiah understood something about prayer. It brought a tremendous victory to the entire nation over an Assyrian army that was insurmountable. And it extended his life by more than a decade because Hezekiah was willing to pray. So my invitation to you for a session or three is, how many of you would be willing to learn a bit more about prayer? I mean, can we have the humility to say, well, I don't know everything about prayer. I'd like to know. I know a little bit, but I'd like to learn to pray more effectively. I'd like to be known as a person who prays. Prayer is not just for people who can't. I'll come back to that one. I think it's important to know. I think one of the hurdles we have is we think prayer requires a theological vocabulary or maybe an advanced graduate degree or some kind of experience or less ungodliness in our heart. You know, the devil will always convince us of why we're disqualified for anything significant in the kingdom. He is really good at that. He's the accuser of the brethren. It's one of the titles of Satan. And he and his whole dark kingdom flourish in that assignment of making us aware of things that would diminish or weaken us. But the good news of Scripture is that simple prayers are often the most profound prayers. And I can take a great deal of time with this. I won't in this session. I'm just introducing the idea. In Matthew 14, the disciples are in a boat crossing the Lake of Galilee. And Jesus bypassed the boat. And he came walking across the lake, which appropriately freaked out the disciples. It's the middle of the night. It's stormy. And you see somebody walking on the lake. Unless they'd been taking excessive treatments for being hoarse, that was unusual. It's in your notes. Peter speaks up. It's Matthew 14. Lord, if it's you, tell me to come to you on the water. And Jesus said, okay. Come on with your bad self. And Peter got down out of the boat and walked on the water, and he came toward Jesus. But he saw the wind, and he was afraid, and he began to sink, and Peter prayed. Most High God, the creator of heaven and earth, the designer of water and the water cycle, the one who established the polar ice caps and causes the Nile to flow into the Mediterranean. You ever heard somebody pray and think they were giving a geography lesson? I have. I've listened to pastors. You know, we're the worst. Professional Christians are the worst. We pray and it's like we're doing systematic theology. Peter kind of just cut to the chase. Three words. Lord, save me. Because if he'd have done all the rest of that, he'd have gone swimming. At least. Simple prayers. It's biblical. It's biblical. People will be offended. I've gotten mail. It's not a brand new idea to me. And so, you know, I can't believe you'd encourage people to pray such simple prayers. Well, worked for Peter. Jesus responded. Jesus didn't look at Peter and go, Pete, is that really the best you got? Did you not memorize that 22-verse confession I gave you last week? No, in that moment, the best he had was, Lord, save me. I was intrigued enough by it that I did a little research, and I didn't bring it all to you because it was overwhelming, to be honest. You know, that prayer is repeated over and over and over through the Bible. In Psalm 40 and verse 13, be pleased, O Lord, to save me. O Lord, come quickly to help me. And I put the next verse in because I thought it was a pretty good, it doesn't line up with what I consider to be kind of the traditional church thinking about prayers. Prayers are polite and kind. You know, kind of like a hug from a grandparent. Like a southern bless your heart. That is not a ridicule of somebody who's not from here. You know, be pleased, O Lord, to save me. Lord, come quickly to help me. Look at verse 14. May all who want to seek to take my life be put to shame and confusion. May all who desire my ruin be turned back in disgrace. Whoa, big fella. That's not just the Lord help me. That's the Lord help the people that oppose me. You see, I think one thing we should process, and we won't do it in this session in any detail, but I will come back. It's a very significant thing to oppose the purposes of God. But I'm not talking about questioning somebody's interpretation of a Bible verse. That's not what I mean at all. But to give yourself to thwarting the purposes of God. The Bible deals with it very directly. Look at Psalm 116. I call on the name of the Lord. Lord, save me. So we've all learned a new prayer at church today. Three words. Let's see if this section can do it. These people over here, I'm not sure about, but I'm betting on this group. All right, on three, we got a prayer. One, two, three.
3: Lord, save me.
0: Look at them at the head of the class. So, well, how's he going to do it? I don't know. Peter never seen anybody walk on the water before. Hezekiah had never seen the Assyrian army terrified and withdraw in complete fear. I'm sure he didn't know anybody that had had a death sentence that had been brought delivered by God, reversed, and their life extended. Lord, save me. I want to lead a life that reflects the power of God in writing my future. Doesn't mean we don't face challenges. Doesn't mean we don't have hurdles or obstacles. It means God will lead us through. So we want to embrace this notion of simple prayers. I put just a sampling in your notes. Heavenly Father, we need your mercy. Maybe you work someplace where there's a lot of tension, a lot of confusion, a lot of frustration, a lot of antagonism. God, we need your mercy here. Help us. Don't tell everybody you're praying. Just start to walk through that place when you're making copies. Oh, God, we need your mercy. When you have a break and you're getting a cup of coffee, oh, Lord, we need your mercy here. Start inviting God into the midst of your life. Invite God into your home. Men, pray for your home. Say, well, Pastor, you know, if I prayed at my house, they'd laugh. Don't tell them. Start praying before you tell them. Before you leave in the morning, you can quietly say to the Lord, God, let your presence rest on this home. God, thank you for my family. When you come in at the end of the day and you're tired and there's all those little voices waiting to see you, God, I thank you for my blessings. You begin to pray long before you tell them. There'll be a time and a place for you to tell them your prayer. Just a sentence prayer. Folks, we have left this out of our portfolio for far too long. We've been waiting to sound like something special. I can't even imitate the professional Christian voice this morning, so God's kind of playing a joke on me. But you've heard it. You'd know it if I could do it. I think even God looks at the angels and goes, what is he doing? Start to use those simple prayers. They'll change your life. Heavenly Father, give us your wisdom. God, thank you for your kindness to us. There's so many things to be said to the Lord. Just in your hearts. God, I thank you for my wife. I thank you for my children. I thank you for my husband. Simple prayers.
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7: Today will be mostly sunny with temperatures reaching a high of 94 degrees, approaching the record of 97 set back in 1954. Expect breezy conditions in the afternoon as we start the first extended period of heat and humidity this season. I'm meteorologist Jason Caterina on AM 1160, Hope for Your Life.
8: A missionary friend named Shannon once told me how hard it is for young people to tell their parents about plans to leave for the mission field. I have many friends who are interested in missions. Some of these parents kick, scream, beg, plead, bribe, you know, whatever they can to keep their child safe within their grasp here in this country or close to them. It makes it very difficult for a young person to be able to say yes to the call of God on their life.
9: A lot of Christian parents think being a missionary is a great idea until their son or daughter says, "I think God's leading me in that direction." Jesus said, "Whoever loves son or daughter more than me is not worthy of me." I'm so thankful for parents who, more than anything else, wanted their 7 children to follow Christ, wherever that meant and whatever the price. With Seeking Him, I'm Nancy DeMoss Wagmuth.
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15: We see the apostles now preaching, and then they were in prison for preaching Jesus. They were told, you know, stop preaching the name of the Lord. And remember, Peter said, we ought to obey God rather than men. Powerful statement there in Acts chapter 5.
16: As the early church thrived, Pastor Brett Metter notes how growing pains were evident as well.
15: Man, the church was growing, but often with growth comes challenges and difficulties. And that's what we're going to kind of see continued here among the Christian church within the believers.
16: The early church continued to grow and accomplish much, we read in Acts chapter 6, but complaining began to creep in as organizational challenges started to arise. In observing the problems they experienced in today's word, Pastor Brett Metter notes how the church leadership addressed the issues and how their solution continues to have influence on the church even today.
15: How many times have you heard someone say, "I'm not into organized religion"? It's an interesting claim, But if you give it more thought than just a few seconds, it's kind of not the brightest thing to say. Well, Brett, what if I'm not into organized religion? Well, I'd say you reconsider. Because there's a couple problems you have. If you don't believe in organized religion, then that means you don't believe the Bible. Because the Bible talks about how you're supposed to organize religion. It gives us organization. That's the chapter that we have in front of us. One of many, by the way. But as it turns out, the Bible gives us instructions when it comes to Christianity and faith in God. You don't just kind of freebie come up with weird ideas about what church is supposed to look like. I think that's the problem. There's a lot of people think, well, I kind of like to think of church as this, or I kind of like to think of church as that. But who cares what you like to think? Because I don't care. And I don't care what I like to think. What I want to care about is, what does the Bible say about organizing religion? And that's what's going to keep us on track. So Jesus was into organized religion. Did you know that? Remember when he got the 5,000, he told the disciples, get organized. Divide into groups, sit into groups, and disperse the food and organize. He organized 12 disciples, and he organized them in different ways to deal with people and help care for folks and spread the gospel. There was organization. And that's really a big part of what we're going to study. In fact, we see the role of elders and the role of deacons really established in the early church. And there's a reason why it happened, out of necessity, and we're going to see that. What's going on? Well, the early church is growing, multiplying. We saw God correcting as Ananias and Sapphira were subtracted from the church, hypocrites as they were, lying. The precedent was set, as we talked about. And then we see the apostles now preaching, and then they were imprisoned for preaching Jesus. And so they were told, you know, stop preaching the name of the Lord. And remember, Peter said, we ought to obey God rather than men. Powerful statement there in Acts chapter 5. And so as we continue our study now, you know, as the church grows, as it turns out, there's some interesting predicaments and troubles that the church has. With church growth comes problems. You know, if you back up a little bit in chapter 5, there's I love verses 41 and 42 of Acts chapter 5. We finished up with this. It said, and they departed from the presence of the council, rejoicing that they were counted worthy to suffer shame for his name. They were just, you know, by the way, they were beaten and all that, and they suffered. Verse 42, and daily in the temple and in every house, they ceased not to teach and preach Jesus Christ. After they just got told, hey, stop preaching and teaching the name of Jesus Christ, Peter said in verse 29, we ought to obey God rather than man. So they beat them, sent them out, and then they went and started preaching and teaching the name of Jesus. Like, this is really great. There's a time to disobey the laws or the rules of the leadership. And that's when you're told to go against God's word specifically. Jesus said, go into all the world and preach the gospel. And so that's what these guys are doing. And when they were told not to, they said, we're going to obey God rather than man. That's where you disobey, is when they tell you to go against God's word. It became sort of an issue with the coronavirus when they said churches can't meet anymore, you know. And there was this sort of indefinite, like, yeah, you better not meet. Churches are the worst. They're the super spreader of coronavirus. And, you know, we didn't know. Was it the scarlet plague or scarlet fever or the bubonic plague? We didn't know. And you do want to be loving and careful, of course. But once everybody realized, you know, about a month or two into it, we all started thinking, wait a minute, I'm not sure this is real as they're saying it is. And then eventually it started to be obvious as a power grab. Some churches in Portland stayed closed for 2 years, two whole years. That's sad. And that's where you start thinking, man, are they forsaking the assembling of themselves? Because that's what the Bible says. Do not forsake the assembling of yourselves together. Now, with that said, there's a time to disobey, but it's got to be, and you better be careful about it, measured in the word, and that's the key. So these guys are going out preaching. Would you notice that they went rejoicing that they were counted worthy to suffer shame and be beaten? They were rejoicing because of suffering. You know, I was thinking about that. You know, we as Portlanders, we think we're suffering because, well, it's so rainy out. I mean, it's gray and I'm depressed. I need my seasonal affective disorder box that I can stick my head in and turn the light on and make myself feel better. Like, that's great if you do that. Good for you. But wouldn't it be great if we kind of realized, man, what does the Bible say? Complain about everything? No, what does the Bible actually say? In everything, give thanks. That's 1 Thessalonians 5:18. In everything, give thanks, for this is the will of God in Christ Jesus concerning you. So as we read on down the story, you know, there was kind of this honeymoon stage in the early church, multiplication. Man, the church was growing, but often with growth comes challenges and difficulties, and that's what we're going to kind of see continued here. And what we're going to start to see is discontentment surfacing among the Christian church within the believers. You know, church leadership, church government, they're going to have to handle this, but it hasn't really been established yet. And so this is why we're going to look at this. You know, where in the Bible do we learn what church leadership really should look like? I believe this is one of the key passages. Now, before we get into this, one of the problems that I've noticed as a Christian of a lot of years and being involved in church work for a lot of years, I've noticed there's people that love to complain about leadership, whether it's church leadership or your boss or your officer in the military that's over you, or if our presidents, our leaders, man, we love to complain. Boy, I wonder, is complaining and murmuring ever really a good way to handle those things? It's really not, but it's so knee-jerk, isn't it? Man, it's so easy to complain. I think we're supposed to pray for those. In fact, it's what 1 Timothy chapter 2 says. I exhort, therefore, strong word, by the way, exhort. Paul says, I exhort, therefore, that first of all, supplications and prayers, intercessions and giving of thanks, that's in everything, give thanks, remember? Give thanks be made for all men, for kings and for all that are in authority, that we may lead a quiet and peaceable life in all godliness and honesty. For this is good and acceptable in the sight of God our Savior, who will have all men to be saved and to come unto the knowledge of the truth. What I love about this is Paul sort of takes our argument completely away as far as complaining or murmuring or grumbling. Oh, I'm not talking about constructive thought or discussion about what we should do to solve our problems in our nation. That's different. But there's a lot of complaining, murmuring, poking fun, you know, those kinds of things that start to be kind of mean-spirited. And this is where Paul's saying, listen, first of all, I exhort, supplication, prayers, intercession, giving of thanks be made for all men and for kings. Now, you might say, well, what does Paul know about our president? There's a lot of people that might make that argument, especially if you don't know who the leaders were in Paul's day. But the funniest thing is, one of the worst leaders that ever lived on the planet was the guy that Paul's talking about here. When he says, for kings and all that are in authority, who was in charge at that time? Caesar Nero. Doesn't get any worse than that. He murdered most of his family. He was a horrible guy. He would dip Christians in hot wax and hang them on lampposts in his gardens. And then he would ride nakedly in his chariot, shrieking with delight as the Christians were burning. He'd say, Christians are the light of the world. He'd just gleefully rejoice as he rode his chariot. That's tough leadership right there. That's not a good day at the office for Christians in those days. And Paul said, be thankful for kings and all that are in authority. It was ultimately Nero who would behead Paul. And what a sad story that is, until you realize, man, God had a perfect plan. But I love Paul when he says this, because, man, you and I have no argument against him here. Paul maybe had the worst situation in the world's history, perhaps. So what are we supposed to do? Pray for those in our authority that are over us. Let's remember, that's our job as Christians. Pray for your leaders. And I would ask that for all leaders, whether it's your teacher or your mom and dad or your boss. Pray for those who are in leadership over you. Not complain about them, not moan and groan against them. But it also is something that I think is attributed to those in leadership in the church. The church can be kind of a mean-spirited place if we're not careful. I've noticed, studying church stuff for my whole life, being a part of church since I was a little kid, as long as I can remember, man, I've never seen a time that's so kind of hostile. Maybe I'm just more aware of the hostilities, but it sure seems more hostile between churches. Some of our staff was in another town just a few weeks ago, and they went to a church while they were away, and the service was great, the worship was great, and then the pastor got up and talked about how demonic it is to not have women pastors in the church. And if you're a church that doesn't have women pastors, it's from the pit of hell, and basically you're from the pit of hell. Wow, what a point of contention. Now, the idea of women in pastoral roles and stuff, that's what I call a non-essential doctrine of the Christian faith. It's important, but it's not one that should divide the church and make us hate each other and say the other one's from the pit of hell. That's unfortunate that complementarian view, which is our view, we believe that women and men are meant to complement one another, and God divvied out different roles in the church. And when it came to pastor and elder, the Lord very specifically says that's for the men. And some people hate that, and they rip those pages out of the Bible and say, we're going to have women pastors. Well, if church is going to do that, they're going to do that. And I understand the argument. because I get it. I think women are just as smart, maybe even smarter than men. It's not that. It's just what the Bible says. It is a divisive sort of topic, and you know, it used to not be as much. Now it is, as more and more churches have caved to the idea of, you know, women pastors. But the division, you know, it's not the complementarians that are screaming and yelling. It's the egalitarians, those who believe that women can do everything men can do. That's their mantra. And they can do anything a man can do. I don't agree with that, by the way. My best bench press was 525. Are there any ladies in here that can do that? I can do a little different. But you know what I can't do is have babies and be nice to people. And like, there's a lot of things. There's a lot of things I can't do that women are really good at. Thank the Lord for that. I think women are amazing, and God made men and women unique and different. But it's amazing how contentious. I hope you understand that should not be something we scream at each other about in the church. But I see that all the time, whether it's that issue or, you know, you could go on and on about all kinds of things. We talked about essential doctrines versus the doctrines that we call non-essential. But I don't really like calling it that because they're important. But when it comes to are they not saved and are they going to hell? Well, those aren't arguable issues when it comes to salvation and stuff like that. What does Paul say to the Philippian church? This is the way it should be. Paul says in Philippians chapter 2, verse 2, "Fulfill ye my joy that you be like-minded, having the same love, being of one accord, of one mind. Let nothing be done through strife or vainglory, but in lowliness of mind, let each esteem other better than themselves." And then the same chapter, forward several verses, it says there in verse 14, it says, "Do all things without grumbling or disputing, that you may be blameless and innocent, children of God without blemish in the midst of a crooked and twisted generation among whom you shine as lights in the world." Are you a contentious grumbler, disputer? Do you like to talk about those who are in leadership and the mistakes everybody's making? Are you one that's good at grumbling and disputing? Do all things without that, it says, that you may be blameless, innocent, and without blemish before God. And it's so hard to stay that way because we're in a crooked and twisted generation. We're supposed to shine brightly out of that like lights in the world. That's what Paul is telling the Philippian church here. So humanity has become very critical, just in general. And rebelling against authority became really popular in the 60s in America. Challenge authority. But it's funny to watch that change and evolve over from the 1960s. You know, it changed the authority and all that. And we all think we have something to say. We all think we have the right ideas. But the Bible says, man, do everything without grumbling or complaining. So, Brett, what do you do if there's a problem in the church? Then, if you're not going to complain or grumble, well, don't complain or grumble, but there are some things you can do if you feel like things are wrong or need to be fixed. And we're going to kind of see that here. You can complain about things, but not grumbling or disputing. How do you deal with that? Well, first of all, pray about the problem you have in your heart. Pray about it. Lord, is my heart wrong? Is this a legitimate concern? Number one, pray. Number two, search the scriptures. Make sure you have the right Bible, you know. Like, for example, worship's too loud. You'll be shocked how many times, if you do a careful study of the Bible, how it says loud worship is kind of the deal. And you say, well, Brett, they didn't have amplification back in those days. I've been to Israel on the Temple Mount when the Jews were worshiping with their drums and all their stuff and the way they sing. They don't sing like us. They have this thing they do from the throat to the nose that's like, it sounds like, I mean, my ears were ringing afterward. They have these drums, and I was like, wow, that's 10 times louder than anything in Athey Creek with a PA system. In Africa, worship is louder than Athey Creek. In a mud church with a tin roof, I was blown away how wonderful the worship was in Africa. I've been there 3 times, and I've just been blown away, but it's loud. Sing with a loud voice. So loud is kind of a thing. So pray about it. Is my argument biblical even? That's a good thing to ask. So before you go to anybody, you're complaining or just grumbling, don't do that. Pray about it. Search the scripture. And then if you feel peace about it, then you bring the concern to some of the leadership or staff and bring your concern. You say, well, what are you going to do with it? Just blow it off? We listen to people's concerns. There are some concerns we hear over and over, and we've already kind of done the heavy lifting and know what we're going to do about certain things. And we might have to lovingly tell you, here's why that's probably not going to change. And we might lovingly try to tell you that. We say, well, Brett, what if they don't listen to my concern? And what if the church doesn't fix the problem? Then you have to pray about, Lord, can I live with that problem? Is that something I can live with? Because I understand. And so that's when you have to pray, Lord, is it time for me to find a church that's more, maybe the Lord wants me to go to a smaller church where there's no PA system and decide, you know, can I live with this or do I need to find another church? And that's actually a good thing if you get to that place with a healthy attitude. Now, I got to say this. If you've been bouncing from church to church because there's no church that makes you happy, then you have another problem. Well, what if there's no perfect church? Well, there is no perfect church. I'm a newsflash. And if you find the perfect church, don't join it. You'll ruin it. So that's kind of an important thing to understand. So with that said, we have a kind of a challenge like that that's happening. And it's even a divisive issue that comes up here in Acts chapter 6. Let's take a look. Verse 1. It says in Acts chapter 6, verse 1, it says, "And in those days, when the number of the disciples was multiplied, there arose a murmuring of the Grecians against the Hebrews, because their widows were neglected in the daily ministration." Fancy King James, where basically the daily ministration, the word ministry comes from, it's really the word serve. So in the way that the church was serving, there was a group of people feeling sort of left out. Now, what's interesting about this is it says Grecians here in the King James, kind of true, but not the best word. Your newer translations have the word, what, Hellenist? Is that what some of your translations have? That's probably a more accurate word when it says there arose a murmuring among the Hellenists. The reason the King James says Grecian is because Hellenism was a Greek sort of worldview and ideology, Greek culture influence. And by the way, by this time in the first century, Greek influence was all over the world, the known world. That's why when you go to Jerusalem, you'll see Greek columns with Greek capitals on the top of the pillars and stuff. And you're like, man, this is like Greek stuff. When you go to Petra, which is a beautiful, like if you ever get over in the country of Jordan, you got to see Petra. It's an amazing ruin. But there's Greek influence. These pillars that are carved into sandstone and there's very Greek looking things on it. But they were not Greeks. They were Nabataeans who made the Petra facade. You know, it's amazing. But why were they making Greek stuff? Because Hellenism, it really flooded the world. In a lot of ways, you know, you could say as American influence has influenced the world, our American food and our American music and our American movies has really filled the world with sort of, you know, Americanism. And some people love it, some people hate it, but it's nonetheless flooded the world, American influence. Well, Greek was even perhaps more powerful than even the American influence on the world today. Back then, society, architecture, beliefs, thought, philosophy, the Greek gods and goddesses, they transferred to different places, behavior, social norms. But maybe one of the big ones here that's operative here is the language. You see, there's two groups that are mentioned here that are in dispute. There's the Hebrews, as it says here, there were Grecians against the Hebrews, or Hellenists against the Hebrews. Who were the Hebrews? They were Jews. They were the ones who remained in Judea near Jerusalem, who spoke Hebrew language and were appropriately called the Hebrew people. Those that were scattered in the diaspora, way back in the Old Testament, even through that time, scattered of the Gentiles, they spoke the Greek language. They picked up the Greek language and lost their other languages, Hebrew or Aramaic. Most of them would speak Greek. The Hellenists would speak Greek language. They'd read the Septuagint, which was the Greek translation of the Old Testament. So at this time in the early church, it was mostly converted Jews, or Hebrews, as I would say. Not many Gentiles. Now, Paul's going to come in later to the story in the book of Acts and be given to the ministry of Gentiles. So we're dealing mostly with Jews. So these are Jewish people, both Hebrew and what would be called Hellenistic Jews, or libertines, as we talked about them. We'll see that again. But the problem, the Hellenistic Jews from other parts of the world now in Jerusalem felt they were sort of jealous of the first group, the Hebrews. They were made to feel like outsiders because they weren't being cared for. The widows and the daily ministry that was happening wasn't happening as much with them, but it was happening with the men of Judea. It was sort of like almost like a people that were being favored over the other. And by the way, you know, the idea of, you know, neglecting their widows, that was sort of the least common denominator there. The widows were neglected. Well, you say, what's the big deal about widows? In those days, if you were a widow and you didn't have help, you would die. Like, it was not a good situation for widows. So the church took up the idea of caring for the widows and the orphans, and that was a new idea in first century times when the church came on the scene. So they're caring for all the Hebrew women and children, but the Hellenists were feeling left out. By the way, Paul would talk to Timothy about how to better care for widows, and they actually had a group of widows called Widows Indeed. And they were a special group of widows. What is a widow indeed? We'll get there when we get to, you know, talking about, you know, Timothy's letters from Paul. He defines what a widow indeed is. But it's a very special widow who's a gem, a helper in the church. And her husband died or passed away, and she's kind of cared for by the church. We have widows like that at Athe. And it's an honor and a blessing to be able to care for those widows. The widows indeed, that's 1 Timothy chapter 5. You can look at that if you want to. But today's equivalent might be homelessness. Or families that are unable to pay their bills, or a person that, you know, lost their job and is in a kind of taking a turn for the worse. Like, we want to care for those people that are in trouble, and Athe Creek does, and it's a blessing to do that. But can you imagine if we preferred one group over another? So they're going to have to come up with a plan. The Hellenists are feeling neglected. So verse 2 says, then the 12 called the multitude of the disciples unto them and said, it is not reason that we should leave the word of God and serve the tables. Wherefore, brethren, look ye out among you 7 men of honest report, full of the Holy Ghost and wisdom, whom we may appoint over this business. But we will give ourselves continually to prayer and to the ministry of the word. And the saying pleased the whole multitude. Now pause there for a second. This is great. They come up with a game plan. The church was growing. They had a big problem. And now they've got people that they've got to care for. So they started divvying it up. This is organized religion starting right before our eyes.
16: Pastor Brett Metter illustrating how God has and will raise up to meet the needs in the gathering fellowship of believers. And there's more on God's call to ministry next time on Today's Word. And I trust you'll stay right there as Pastor Brett will join me in a moment to talk a little bit about the history of the Bible. But first, Today's Word is the radio ministry of Athe Creek Church, just south of Portland, Oregon, where Pastor Brett Metter is the senior pastor. 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Well, Pastor Brett has joined me now. Brett, I know you've been to Israel many times, yeah. Which for many really brings the Bible alive to them. It did when I was there. But for many years, there were skeptics who questioned the accuracy of the Bible. So when the Dead Sea Scrolls were found in a cave in Israel in the 1940s and 50s, how did those scrolls match up with our current Bible?
15: I love the story there at Qumran, there in Israel. The thing that the Dead Sea Scrolls really did that was probably most powerful, in my opinion, is, you know, the so-called scholars in those days in the 1930s and 40s, they were having a field day saying, well, the Bible we have today is nothing like the original text. It's so unreliable because, you know, it's just changed so much. Well, when they found these really old Dead Sea Scrolls, what they found was the Bible that you and I read today, there's almost zero variation. Our scriptures line up, Book of Isaiah completely, Daniel. You know what I love is the most controversial books that people like to bash, they were the most perfectly carried through all the ages exactly the way they were written back millennia ago. And so the Dead Sea Scrolls only reaffirmed the reliability of Scripture for us.
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18: 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You know how this goes. We've done it every single year at this time. 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
11: Today will be mostly sunny with the temperature reaching a high near the record of 97 degrees set back in 1954. Expect breezy conditions in the afternoon as we start the first extended period of heat and humidity this season. The high will be around 94 degrees. I'm meteorologist Jason Caterina on AM 1160. Hope for your life.
10: 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I'm Grace Mitchell. 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
12: You are the air traffic controller of your mind. You decide what thoughts are going to be there and what thoughts are going to be rejected.
13: Coming up today, Pastor Greg Laurie urges us to guard our thoughts from taking us on a flight path that leaves us far away from God.
12: Most sins that people engage in, they think about first. They contemplate it first. They fantasize about it first, right? And so this is why we have to guard our thoughts.

had some great ideas. Air travel, space flight, the wheel, the smartphone. But every day, each of us has some very bad ideas.

0: God calls them sin. But good or bad, it starts with an idea. And today on A New Beginning, Pastor Greg Laurie helps us keep our ideas in check. We're launching a new series in the Book of Beginnings, the Book of Genesis. We'll see dangerous ideas can be traced all the way back to the Garden of Eden.
1: Noticed on certain products there's a warning label warning you to not do a certain thing. I came across what could best be described as wacky warning labels. They're real, but maybe they've gone a little bit too far. As an example, this is a real warning label on a baby stroller. Warning: remove child before folding. That means somewhere someone folded the stroller with the baby inside still. A warning on a brass fishing lure with a three-pronged hook on the end: harmful if swallowed. I think that's true of the fish. I hope a human didn't swallow it. A flushable toilet brush warns: not to be used for personal hygiene. Oh, gross. A can of self-defense pepper spray warns users: may irritate eyes. That was kind of the plan. If I'm going to spray someone, I hope it irritates their eyes. A popular manufacturer of a fireplace log warns: caution, risk of fire. I was hoping for that. On a chainsaw, this is a real warning on a chainsaw. Warning: do not hold the wrong end of a chainsaw. That's good advice. Warning on a hairdryer: do not use while sleeping. How do you use a hairdryer while you're sleeping? Well, someone apparently has done it. Here's another one. Warning: this Superman costume does not enable you to fly. Oh, great. So someone thought they could just jump off the roof because they were wearing that costume. And one more, well, actually two more. Warning: never try to catch a falling knife. Yeah, that's a good idea. You drop a knife, let it hit the ground. Well, I'll catch it. No, don't. And then one final one, and I should have heeded this one because I didn't listen to this warning. Warning on a household iron: never iron clothes while they're being worn. I have ironed clothes while wearing them. Has anybody else done this? Raise your hand if you have. So, you know, you get everything ironed and you look in the mirror and there's one little wrinkle. I'll just iron it. Well, what I did was even worse because I have a heavy duty steam iron. I mean, this is a next level steam iron. It has a base, a reservoir, water. It's nuclear powered, okay? So when you fire a burst of steam, it's like that. So I'm wearing this shirt and I thought, oh, there's a wrinkle. I'll just blast it with steam. But I pulled it away from my skin. I'd be okay. And I gave it a blast of steam and I screamed like a little girl. Later that night, I had my shirt off. Don't try to visualize that, please. And my wife looked at me with this red welt. She said, what happened to you? I said, don't ask. Okay, so that's good advice. Well, you know, there's warning labels, if you will, in the Bible as well. Things that God tells us not to do, and instead things that we should do in their place. Let me give an example. Psalm 1 says, happy is the man or woman who does not walk in the counsel of the ungodly, or stand in the way of sinners, or sit in the seat of the scornful. Those are things you should not do. But his or her delight is in the word of the Lord, and in it do they meditate day and night. So don't do these things. Instead, do these things. Well, we're going to look here now at the very familiar story of our first parents sinning against God because they didn't listen to the warning label. That brings me to point number one. The theme of this message is what happens when we don't follow the warnings. So the Lord placed Adam and Eve in the Garden of Eden. It was literally paradise. They could eat of any tree. I mean, imagine God said, this is all yours to enjoy. You can eat of all of the fruit of the trees of the garden and behold the beauty I placed in it. One restriction: but of the tree of the knowledge of good and evil, don't eat from that tree. Scene 2, Adam and Eve standing at the tree of the knowledge of good and evil. The one place God told them to stay away from, that's where they were. Already they're setting themselves up for trouble. Genesis 3:6 says, when the woman saw that the tree was good for food and that it was pleasant to the eyes and desirable to make one wise, she took of its fruit and ate, and she gave to her husband with her, and he ate. That brings me to point number two. Every temptation in life falls into one of three categories, and it's identified for us in 1 John 2:15-16. It says, love not the world, neither the things that are in the world. For all that is in the world, the lust of the eyes, the lust of the flesh, the pride of life is not of the Father, but of the world. The lust of the eyes, the lust of the flesh, the pride of life. Every temptation is in one of those categories. First, there's the lust of the flesh. Things that feel good. We read in Genesis 3:16, when the woman saw the tree was good for food. It feels good. The lust of the flesh would include temptations that are physical in nature. Whatever appeals to you, you're drawn to that thing. Then there's the lust of the eyes, things that look good. We read in Genesis 3, Eve saw that it was pleasant to the eyes. Most temptation comes through your mind first. You are the air traffic controller of your mind. You decide what thoughts are going to be there and what thoughts are going to be rejected. But you'll find that most sins that people engage in, they think about first. They contemplate it first. They fantasize about it first, right? And so this is why we have to guard our thoughts and be careful about what we expose ourselves to. David fell into sexual sin when he was on his balcony looking around and he saw the beautiful Bathsheba bathing herself. Now, he couldn't have seen the first thing, but it's that second look that gets you into trouble. Or maybe the super long first look, depending. And that is why Job says, I've made a covenant with my eyes that I will not look on a woman lustfully. So the lust of the eyes. And finally, there's a pride of life, things that make you feel and look good. The devil says to them, go ahead and eat of this fruit. It's desirable to make one wise. And you'll be as a god, he says to Adam and Eve, knowing good and evil. Now, it's not wrong to want to look good. It's fine to want to give some attention to the way you appear. In fact, some of you should give more attention to that. And I'm looking at you right now. No, I'm not, actually. I'm not. But I'm thinking about it. No, I'm not. But then there are people that are obsessed with that. That's all they think about. You know, just by visiting their Instagram page, right? So here's the thing. We have to find the balance in all of these things. The pride of life is an obsession with self, wanting to appear more important than we are.
0: Pastor Greg Laurie will have the second half of his message in just a moment.
1: You know, I've heard people describe a trip to Israel as seeing the Bible actually come to life. Hey, everybody, Greg Laurie. And I've been to Israel many times, and I've led a lot of tours, and I have to say that's absolutely true. Listen, when you're walking on the same stones that Jesus himself walked on, well, that's something that's enriching to your faith. It's not just a travel experience. It actually energizes and enhances your study of the Bible. Think of it this way. It's a vacation with a purpose. And we're going to be taking a tour of Israel April 6 to 15, 2027. 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
0: Step right into biblical history. 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Well, today, Pastor Greg is helping us avoid the temptation of our adversary as we consider the wisdom found in the book of Genesis.
1: So now let's go back and look at this scene and look at what happened. So Adam and Eve eat of the forbidden fruit. Now sin has entered the world. So here comes the Lord walking through the Garden of Eden in the cool of the day in Genesis chapter 3, verse 10. And God calls out, where are you? And Adam answered, I heard you in the garden and I was afraid because I was naked, so I hid. God said, who told you you were naked? Have you eaten from the tree I commanded you not to eat from? The man said, the woman you gave me. She gave me some fruit of the tree and I ate it. Then the Lord God said to the woman, what is this that you've done? And the woman said, the serpent deceived me and I ate. All right, we'll stop there. Point number three, Adam blamed God for what he had done. He blamed God for what he had done. I mean, what happened to the Adam that said of Eve after she was created, this is not bone of my bones and flesh of my flesh. She shall be called woman because she was taken out of man. Now it's like, she did it. Like, you know, he's like literally throwing Eve under the bus and he's driving the bus over her a couple of times. But in a way, Adam was blaming God. It's the woman you gave me. Adam's effectively saying, hey, I'm taking a nap. I wake up, a rib's missing, and she's here. It's all her fault. But then Eve, she says, a serpent beguiled me. Let me update that. The devil made me do it. The devil can't make you do anything. The devil can tempt you. But you have to want what he's offering, or it's not going to happen. So she was responsible as well, though she was deceived by the devil. We play a role in our own temptation in sin. James 1:13 says, let no man say when he is tempted, God is tempting me, for God cannot be tempted by evil, nor does he himself tempt anyone. We do a pretty good job of getting ourselves into trouble because we have a sinful nature. My next point, because of Adam's sin, we all suffer. Because of Adam's sin, we all suffer. But let me make this point. If you were in the garden, you would have done the same thing. And so would I. So it's easy to blame them, but this is just human nature, all right? But we're all affected by this decision he made. Romans 5:12 says, when Adam sinned, sin entered the world, and Adam's sin brought death, and death spread to everyone, for everyone has sinned. Death, illness, disability, age, all a result of the fall. If Adam and Eve had not sinned, we would never get sick. If Adam and Eve never sinned, we would never die. If Adam and Eve never sinned, I would have hair. You see? It's all connected. We all share in this. Now let's see what happens after sin has entered the world. Go to Genesis chapter 4, starting in verse 1 and reading from the New Living Translation. Now Adam knew his wife Eve, and she became pregnant. And when she gave birth to Cain, she said, with the Lord's help, I produced a man. Later she gave birth to his brother and named him Abel. When they grew up, Abel became a shepherd while Cain cultivated the ground. When it was time for harvest, Cain presented some of his crops as a gift to the Lord. Abel also brought a gift, the best portions of the firstborn lambs from the flock. The Lord accepted Abel in his gift, but he did not accept Cain in his gift. This made Cain very angry, and he looked dejected. Why are you so angry? The Lord asked Cain. Why do you look so dejected? Then the Lord gives this ominous warning. You will be accepted if you do what is right, but if you refuse to do what is right, then watch out, because sin is crouching at your door, eager to control you, but you must subdue it and be its master. Okay, we'll stop there. Cain and Abel were both raised in the same home. They both saw the same things, but one walked with God and one did not walk with God. One was a true worshiper and the other was not a true worshiper. One was accepted, the other rejected. And this reminds us there's a right and wrong way to approach God. And it comes down to this, the why or the motive. Because as far as God is concerned, motive is everything. One day, we as Christians will stand before the judgment seat of Christ. This is not a judgment about whether or not you get to heaven. In fact, it's a judgment in heaven where rewards are given out for faithful service. And the Bible says God will test every man's work to see what sort it is. In other words, the why of what you did. Do you think, well, if I have a beautiful voice and in worship I sing louder than everyone, that will be pleasing to God? Maybe and maybe not. Because if your heart's in the wrong place, it's not pleasing to God at all. God looks on the heart. Bringing me to my next point, the heart of the matter is a matter of the heart. It's all about the heart. The why of why we do things. And so Abel was a true worshiper. His heart was in the right place. Cain was not. And we're given an insight as to what really happened in Hebrews 11 when it says, by faith, Abel offered to God a more excellent sacrifice than Cain. Well, Cain was ticked off, angry that God did not accept his sacrifice. In fact, in the word that is used for anger here in verse 5 means he burned with anger. And God gives him this interesting warning in verse 7. Listen, you'll be accepted if you do what is right, but if you refuse to do what's right, watch out. Sin is crouching at your door, eager to control you, but you must subdue it and be its master. The Lord's saying, Cain, you're flirting with disaster. Sin is like a crouching beast, poised and ready to strike and ruin your life if you don't get control of it.

0: An important warning from our studies in Genesis today with Pastor Greg Laurie here on A New Beginning. And there's more to come as this study continues. The good news regarding the sin that crouches at our door is that the Lord makes His power available to those who are truly His. We can resist sin and the power of the Lord. And when we fail, God grants second chances. It's part of the blessing of being a believer. Where do you stand with the Lord? Have you truly come to Jesus and asked Him to forgive your sin and be your Savior? Pastor Greg, what would you say to the person who wants to make that kind of change today?
1: I would say that God is just a prayer away. You know, it doesn't take years to become a Christian. It doesn't take months. Frankly, it doesn't even take hours. It can happen so quickly. It just starts with you saying to God, I know I'm a sinner. I know that you love me. I know that you sent Jesus to die on the cross for my sin and pay for those sins and then to rise again from the dead. And I want him to come into my life. So here's my question to you. Have you done that yet? Because Jesus, who did die on that cross and rose again from the dead 3 days later, is alive and standing at the door of your life right now. And he's knocking and he's saying, if you'll hear my voice and open the door, I will come in. Why don't you just stop whatever it is you're doing and pray this prayer with me? Say, Lord Jesus, I know that I am a sinner, but I know that you are the Savior who died on the cross for my sin and rose again from the dead. I'm sorry for my sin and I turn from it now and I choose to follow you from this moment forward. I ask all of this in Jesus' name. Amen. Listen, if you just prayed that prayer, the Bible promises that God has heard your prayer and has answered that prayer. The Bible says that we will confess our sin. He's faithful and just to forgive us our sin and cleanse us from all unrighteousness. So, God bless you. You've made the right decision, the decision to follow Jesus Christ.
0: Yeah, that's right. 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
1: Absolutely.
0: All right. She writes and says, I had my 7 grandkids watch the movie in 2023. The next day, 4 of the boys, aged 13 to 17, accepted Jesus and were baptized in the pool at the Airbnb.
1: Wow.
0: That trip was the last time those kids saw their grandpa. He died just a few months later. That night by the pool will forever be a cherished memory.
1: Wow.
0: One boy, now 17, has become a ministry youth leader in his high school. And then she ends by saying, revival cometh, exclamation point. Isn't that great when you work on a project like the book or the movie, Jesus Revolution, and you hear stories about that? These are stories of kids' lives that have been changed forever. It's impacted eternity because of the project that you helped create. Isn't that amazing?
1: Well, it is amazing, and that was our hope, and that was our prayer. We didn't want to just make an entertaining movie. We wanted to make a movie that, yes, was entertaining and was engaging and was professional, but we also wanted to make a movie that moved people to believe. And I think that was accomplished, as shown by this beautiful story of these young people that came to Christ. And what a cherished memory that is. Wow. And we've heard many stories like that. and so we're thankful. You know, it's been said, the fame of revival spreads the flame of revival. And I think telling a revival story, as we did in Jesus Revolution, which is a record of the last great spiritual awakening that happened in America, we're hoping it might spark revival again. And I like how that lady wrote, revival cometh. You see, revival isn't just something that happens to a nation. It's not just something that happens to a church. It's something that can happen to a family, and it's something that can happen in an individual's life. What does the word revive mean? It means to come back to life again. So God brought life into that family, spiritual life into the lives of those grandchildren. And we give God the glory for it. And to think one of those young people now is starting out in ministry, serving the Lord. Listen, I want to send you the book that all of this was based on. The book is called Jesus Revolution. There's a lot that happened that is not in the film. My personal story, the story of my wife, Kathy, the story of Pastor Chuck Smith and Lonnie Frisbee, and so much more set against the backdrop of the turbulent 60s. It's important to understand the culture we were living in to appreciate the powerful and significant work that God did. And our prayer is that God will do it again, that God will do it in the nation again, that God will do it in our churches again, that God will do it in your family, just like he did for this lady that we heard from. So I want to send you a copy of the book that everything came from, the Jesus Revolution book, for your gift of any size. And what that means is whatever you send, we'll send back to you as our way of saying thanks, a copy of this beautiful book. But we're going to ask you to be generous, because whatever you send will be used to help us continue to bring the ministry of A New Beginning, which, as you know, teaches the Word of God and proclaims the gospel. So get your copy of the Jesus Revolution book for your gift of any size. And hey, for you that could be extra generous, we're going to also throw in a copy of the Jesus Revolution film on DVD and digital download. So get your copies of the book and even the film for your gift of any size. Dave, tell them a little bit more.
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5: This is Max Lucado. James 1:17 says, "Every good and every perfect gift is from above, and comes down from the Father of lights, with whom there is no variation or shadow of turning." 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Rain your blessings on my friends and family today. Give them hope, whatever they face. 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In Jesus' name, amen." Here's my challenge for you. 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Then get ready to connect with God like never before. This is Max Lucado.
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0: Generally, prominent people like rulers or royalty, even celebrities, are accustomed to preferential treatment. 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
1: I invite you to take your Bibles and turn to John chapter 13. We sought to establish yesterday morning the fact that it is God's eternal purpose to make us like Christ, that eternal purpose has an existential dimension to it insofar as it is an ongoing process, and indeed that it is also God's eschatological purpose insofar as ultimately one day when we see him, we will be like him. And the remainder of our time, we're going to spend thinking about characteristics that are represented in the Lord Jesus Christ himself. And this morning we come to the notion and the nature of what it means for Jesus to be a humble servant. And in chapter 13 of John, beginning at verse 1, we read these words. It was just before the Passover feast. Jesus knew that the time had come for him to leave this world and go to the Father. Having loved his own who were in the world, he now showed them the full extent of his love. The evening meal was being served, and the devil had already prompted Judas Iscariot, son of Simon, to betray Jesus. Jesus knew that the Father had put all things under his power, and that he had come from God and was returning to God. So he got up from the meal, took off his outer clothing, and wrapped a towel round his waist. After that, he poured water into a basin and began to wash his disciples' feet, drying them with the towel that was wrapped around him. He came to Simon Peter, who said to him, "Lord, are you going to wash my feet?" Jesus replied, "You do not realize now what I'm doing, but later you will understand." "No," said Peter, "you shall never wash my feet." Jesus answered, "Unless I wash you, you have no part with me." "Then, Lord," Simon Peter replied, "not just my feet, but my hands and my head as well." Jesus answered, "A person who has had a bath needs only to wash his feet. His whole body is clean. And you are clean, though not every one of you." For he knew who was going to betray him, and that was why he said, "Not everyone was clean." When he had finished washing their feet, he put on his clothes and returned to his place. "Do you understand what I've done for you?" he asked them. "You call me teacher and Lord, and rightly so, for that is what I am. Now that I, your Lord and teacher, have washed your feet, you also should wash one another's feet. I have set you an example that you should do as I have done for you. I tell you the truth, no servant is greater than his master, nor is a messenger greater than the one who sent him. Now that you know these things, you will be blessed if you do them." Amen. Well, just a prayer once again. And be like Jesus. This my song in the home and in the throng. Be like Jesus all day long. I would be like Jesus. Help us to this end as we study your word. Gracious Father, we pray in your Son's name. Amen. The events of the Gospel of John from about the 19th chapter, the 19th verse of chapter 1, which is the end of John's prologue, all the way through to the end of chapter 12, cover a period of some 3 years. From chapter 13 to the end covers a period that essentially is that of the Passion Week. In other words, the Gospel of John is disproportionate. Clearly, John has determined under the direction of the Spirit that all of the sequence of description as he writes this Gospel should be slowed down purposefully now, insofar as the public, if you like, extensive ministry of Jesus has come to a close, and having received this great declaration concerning his identity from the lips of Peter, he now is explaining to his disciples that the Son of Man must suffer and die, he must go up to Jerusalem, and at the hands of cruel men be put to death, and on the third day rise again. And the opening three verses of the chapter that we have just read provide an important and significant context for the significance of the events that are about to unfold. Jesus is clearly aware that the time of sorrow, as he puts it here, the time of darkness and of difficulty, is under the control of God the Father. Hence, verse 3, Jesus knew that the Father had put all things under his power, that he had come from God, that he was returning to God. So he got up from the meal and took this basin of water and so on. It's a reminder to us, isn't it, that if we're not very careful, it will be possible for us to disengage often what we might regard as purple passages from the context of the Scriptures and say right things and true things with them and make application from them. But if we do not have them set firmly in the context, then we may miss actually the entire point as to why they're present in the Bible. And I say this morning because we want to focus on the fact that Jesus is revealed to us here as a wonderful, humble servant. But it is possible for us to deal with John chapter 13 simply to make that point. And if we do so, we actually miss what is being said in this chapter. We will deal with it only as a lesson in humility, which of course it is. But as it is important for us to find out, it is more than that. It is the story of Jesus' final submission to death, and this foot washing which takes place is, if you like, an enacted drama. It is a parable illustrating the great principle of lowly service, which finds, of course, its ultimate expression in the cross of the Lord Jesus Christ. So I want you to pause for a moment and just get that clearly in your mind, as I must get it in mine. It is only in the shadow of the cross that we can understand the nature of the cleansing of which Jesus speaks. Otherwise, what we will do is we'll turn it into a story which goes something like this. There are certain things in life that can only be sorted out with a bucket of water and a towel. And you get this wonderful story about, well, all you need is a bucket of water and a towel. And that's what today is about and so on. Well, it is about this basin of water and a towel, but they signify something far more significant than that which is expressed in this incident. So, if you like, there are two levels at which we're tackling or being tackled by this passage this morning. Well, let us begin, first of all, by noting, if you're taking notes, the humility that Christ displays. We might summarize it in three statements. First of all, we find the Creator washing the feet of His creation. He who has created the universe, He who has established very properties of H2O, is about to take the very water that He Himself has created and use it in this particular way. It is vital that we recognize that the first 12 chapters precede the 13th chapter, and that all the way through these first 12 chapters, we have been confronted, as John has painted the picture, with the wonder of Jesus. Not only summarized in the prologue, in the beginning was the Word, and the Word was with God, but then worked out throughout all that follows. Quickly into chapter 2, and Jesus, this Jesus of Nazareth, takes water and turns it into wine. In chapter 4, a Roman official comes and says that his son is sick to death, and Jesus takes care of the issue and raises up the boy. Chapter 5, you're at the pool of Bethesda, and a man who has been an invalid for 38 years is dramatically healed. Chapter 6, the 5,000 sit down and are fed from 5 loaves and 2 fish. Chapter 6, Jesus of Nazareth walks on the water. Chapter 9, he heals the man who is born blind. And chapter 11, he stands outside the tomb of his good friend Lazarus and calls for him to come out. What manner of man is this? That even the winds and the waves obey him. That he stands in the face of death and declares himself victorious. Surely this man should already be removed from the everyday vicissitudes of life. Surely this man, of all men, should be shepherded around. Surely this character should live in a palace. Surely this man should be feted and applauded everywhere he goes. Yes, that's the man. Now look again. So, verse 4, he got up from the meal, took off his outer clothing, and wrapped a towel around his waist. The Creator washes the feet of his creation. He who, in Wesley's words, is our God contracted to a span, incomprehensibly made man, whom Phillips, in his rendition of the prologue, describes him in this way: all creation took place through him, and none took place without him. This is the one who does this. If you like, we really need to read John chapter 13 in light of the hymn in Philippians chapter 2. We won't delay on it, but let me just remind you of it so that you can consider this as the day unfolds. Philippians chapter 2, you remember the words of Paul quoting a Christian hymn, it would seem, maybe one that he wrote, maybe one that had been written by somebody else. And he says, your attitude should be the same as that of Christ Jesus, who, being in very nature God, did not consider equality with God something to be grasped, but made himself nothing, taking the very nature of a servant, being made in the likeness of man, found in appearance as a man, humbled himself, became obedient to death, even to death on a cross. And what you have in this scene, as he takes this towel and wraps it around him, as he takes this basin, is, if you like, is almost a parable, an enactment of the vastness of what is there described in poetry by Paul in Philippians chapter 2. Indeed, there is actually no adequate analogy to convey the wonder of what is taking place here. What is happening? The hymn writers have done their best with it, conveying only in descriptive terms what is happening, rewriting it, if you like, in poetic form. So, for example, in the hymn that reads, the Son of God his glory hides with parents mean and poor, and he who made the heavens abides in village home obscure. He in whose sight the angels stand, around whose throne they meet, now stoops, prepared on bended knee, to wash his followers' feet. There's nothing like this in all of human history. There's nothing like this in the stories of world religion. Nothing. That the Lord of glory stoops in this way. Indeed, when we think of the notion of him emptying himself, a phrase over which some people stumble, we ought to understand it not in terms of a deficit, but in terms of an addition. That the question is not, of what did he empty himself, but rather, into what did he empty himself? By emptying himself into humanity, by adding to himself something that was not previously there, namely humanity, he expressed his humility. In other words, the expression of his emptying is not in what he laid aside, but in what he took to himself. which just in passing is a reminder that those of us are so stuck on ourselves and on our humanity and who we are and how we look and what we've done and everything else. For the Lord of glory to assume humanity was a step down. And he stepped down into our world. You know, the Christmas carol comes to mind that I can't remember which one it is, but that he who came from highest bliss should come to such a world as this. And especially when you've got 12 fatheads who are your core group, sitting down to dinner with their dusty, smelly feet, unwilling to lift their hands in the service of one another. It begs an analogy, doesn't it? This is trivial, but it gives a sense of it, I think. Andrew Martinez is one of the great caddies on the PGA Tour. He caddied for Johnny Miller. He has caddied for a considerable time now for Tom Lehman. Andrew Martinez is in his 50s. He's fit. He's handsome. He's a good golfer. He's a better tennis player. And he's a phenomenal backgammon player. If you see him dressed in his civvies, driving his car through the community, you would say, hey, there goes Andrew Martinez. But as soon as he pulls into the car park of the golf course where his boss is playing and goes into the caddy shack, he puts something on over his outer clothes. Depending on where he is, white overalls. And in the putting on of those white overalls, in the adding to himself, He loses himself. He's still Andrew Martinez, but the name on his back is Lehman. He exists solely for the service of his boss. Despite all of his own giftedness, all of his own capacities. Now I know the analogy is trivial, but I'm just trying to get something into our minds of what is happening here. The Creator washes the feet of His creation, or we might say the Teacher washes the feet of His feuding followers. The Teacher washes the feet of His feuding followers. Luke, in his record of the events leading up to the Lord's Supper, indeed immediately surrounding the Lord's Supper, tells us that when they were gathered in the room and Jesus was dealing with the Passover and distributing the bread and the wine, right in that very context, quotes, a dispute arose among them as to which of them was considered to be the greatest. You may have gone to communion with a bad attitude, but you perhaps have not approximated to this. It is a reminder to us, is it not, that here in the establishing of the communion service, those who are his core group are sitting there in the immediate context of communion saying, you know what, I'm more significant than you. You know what, I'm more gifted than you. You know what, I deserve more than you. In other words, it is the story, it is the ongoing story of the followers of Jesus right down to your last deacon's meeting, right down to your last church meeting. It is the story of division and dispute and heartache and chaos, which is the very denial of the principle that is described to us here as the Teacher washes the feet of his feuding disciples. Those who are preoccupied with prominence are taught a lesson that they would never forget, and one of which we are in constant need of reminder. How much trouble arises as a result of my fat head? A great deal. And perhaps yours too. Standing on dignity. Don't these people know who I am? Don't they know where I've been? Haven't they heard of what I've accomplished? Surely of all the people in this meeting, there ought to be a special seat for me. Really? Well, not if we're going to be like Jesus, no. But if we want to just be like ourselves, yes. If we want to believe we're the center of the universe. The teacher washes the feet of his feuding disciples, and the Lord washes the feet of his betrayer. Verse 11 tells us that Jesus was aware not simply of the fact of his betrayer, but also the identity of his betrayer. I wonder what we would have done. Skipped him? Ignored him? Well, verse 5 tells us what he did. He washed his feet. And when that was all over, and the disciples reflected upon the ministry of Jesus, how the words of the Sermon on the Mount must have been riveted in their minds as they contemplated what their master had said, and now what their master had done. For example, just one quote from the Sermon on the Mount. You have heard that it was said, love your neighbor and hate your enemy. But I tell you, love your enemies and pray for those who persecute you. The Lord of glory washes the feet of his betrayer. Well, let's move on from that to the humility that Jesus displays to the clarity that, if you like, Jesus provides. The roads of Palestine were unsurfaced. They were uncleaned. As a result of that, there were water pots at the door. The water pots were there in order to be used for the washing of the feet. Along with the water pots, there was often a servant. The servant would then know what he was supposed to do, take the water, wash the feet, let the people in for the meal. If the servant wasn't present, then the person who was responsible for the home would then exercise due humility in fulfilling the role of the servant, so that you, having been welcomed to the house, would enjoy the privileges. The interesting thing is that in terms of the custom of the day, it just hadn't happened. And you will notice that the disciples had presumably worked themselves up into such a state of competitive pride, or that they'd just grown so disinterested in one another that the meal was already being served. It's within the context of the meal, you'll notice that. He got up and took off his outer clothing and engaged in these things. Now, here's the real issue, and at this point we have to fasten down. We need to grasp the symbolism, which Peter clearly misses. Because if we miss it with him, then we miss the whole thing, and then it can just so easily become a form of moralism. Here's humility, why don't you try and be humble? It is a lesson in humility, but that is not ultimately what it is. You notice that the meal was being served. And while the meal was being served, verse 2, that is. In other words, it expresses the deliberate nature of the action of Jesus. In chapter 3, he's spoken about the need for spiritual birth. In chapter 4, about the nature of spiritual living water. In chapter 6, about spiritual bread, he who is the bread of life. And now he is addressing the issue of spiritual cleansing.
0: 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I'm Bob Lapine. 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
9: 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I'm Grace Mitchell. 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
10: Today will be mostly sunny with temperatures reaching a high of 94 degrees, approaching the record of 97 set back in 1954. Expect breezy conditions in the afternoon as we start the first extended period of heat and humidity this season. I'm meteorologist Jason Caterina on AM 1160, Hope for Your Life.
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11: Sometimes it's challenging to reconcile faith with real life. You know what I mean. Respected coworkers reject you because they know what you stand for or stand against. Friends and neighbors sometimes mock you or they exclude you from activities because of your faith. Well, up next, Dr. Michael Youssef dives into the challenges of life on Leading the Way.
12: Now, some of you might be going through tough times right now. Some of you experiencing some harassment in the workplace. Some are experiencing being ostracized. 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Whatever it is you're going through, listen to me very carefully, please. The word of God for you today is this. Stand your ground. Be patient on the fire.
11: Okay, I know an audio message isn't going to provide all of the answers to your problems, but hearing what God says in His Word just may empower you with what you need for today. So listen with me as Dr. Michael Youssef begins this Leading the Way audio.
12: Now, this is the second from the last of the series of messages from the Epistle of James. I'm titling it 12 Evidence of Faith. Here he comes to help us see the importance

0: of perseverance and patience in the midst of life's trials. And it's found in James chapter 5, verses 7 to 12. Here the apostle James circles back to the very first one, the very first evidence of faith. In James chapter 1, verses 2 to 4. Consider it all what? Joy, my brothers, when you fall into trials. He comes back. Something you need to remember, as the Apostle James, being inspired by the Holy Spirit to write these words, the church, the believers, were facing one of the most and the severest of all persecutions, and many of them are being martyred, and James himself, soon after he wrote this epistle, he was martyred himself. And so, in the midst of this suffering, in the midst of this persecution, he writes these words. He tells us that the way you're going to experience perseverance and patience is when you look forward to that day. The day when God will right all wrongs. The day when God will perfectly heal the world in which we live. When God will fix all broken things. When God will restore all that was lost. He is saying to them, let the expectations of the coming of the Lord Jesus Christ be the source of your patience. Let the hope of that day of the coming of the Lord Jesus Christ be the source of your perseverance. Trace the rainbow through the rain. What does James mean by the word patience or perseverance? That word is coming out of the military, out of soldiering. It means stand your ground when you feel you're running away. In the world of soldiering, a soldier who gets caught in the crossfire, shells are raining all around him. And that soldier, when he is in that kind of a situation, feels like being anywhere else except where he is. But the victory will not be won this way. And he is saying, you must carry on the fight. You must never give up. You must never quit. You must never surrender. You keep on going because the victory is around the corner. Amen. Now, some of you might be going through tough times right now. Some of you experiencing some harassment in the workplace. Some are experiencing being ostracized. Other experiencing mocking by non-believing members of the family. Or you might be having an unbelieving spouse who is making it life difficult for you. Whatever it is you're going through, listen to me very carefully, please. Sometimes that attack can be so relentless. Sometimes that the experience of that suffering can be traumatic. Sometimes it's unbearable. But you must never give up. Because the word of God for you today is this. Stand your ground. Be patient under fire. James teaches us here the secret of patience, the secret of perseverance. It's the secret of standing your ground and never surrender and never give up. And he gives us three examples. The first example he gives us is that of the farmer. And the second example is that of the prophets. And the third example he gives us is of Job. He singles him out. Look at verse 7. See how the farmer waits for the land to yield its valuable crop. A farmer would be foolish to plant the seed on Monday and then go out the following Monday looking for harvest. Amen. He would be foolish, right? He would be foolish if he sows the seed and a couple of weeks later, he digs up those seedlings to find out how it's going. Where is it now? That's something we do. There is something here, especially about farming in Israel. They plant in the fall time. In the Middle East, because you get an early rain, in fact, the Bible, some of your translations said the early and latter rain. The early rain that comes in around September, October, comes in and really kind of moistens the soil and prepares it for the planting, for the seed to grow in. Then the farmer would wait till the springtime around March and April, where the latter rain comes in, the spring rain comes in to mature the harvest. And between September, October, March, April, May, The farmer waits patiently. He waits for the crop because the farmer knows that the harvest will be worth the wait. Because the farmer knows that the joy of harvesting of his crop is going to make the wait worth the wait. Some of you probably are saying, Michael, that's a wonderful metaphor. That just sounds good. But how is this going to help me with what I'm going through right now? Listen carefully. I want you to remember, God is producing a harvest in every one of you. If you belong to the Lord Jesus Christ, He's producing a harvest in you. God wants your life to be fruit-filled because He wants your life and mine to be productive for His kingdom. And one of the ways He's able to bring about a great harvest is when He permits trials that comes our way. But here's our natural tendency, is to be impatient. In fact, the greatest challenge every time I preach on the subject that God put me through something that tests me. And I always say, Lord, I do want to learn patience, but I wish You would hurry up. My natural tendency is I want to pick up the seedling and see how it's doing prematurely. I want to keep ripping up the seedlings and don't give it a chance to mature. But what happens when I keep doing this, when you keep doing this, what happens? We are forcing God to do what He really does not want to do. We force God to keep on planting the same seed over and over and over again. We force God to keep going over the same grounds in our lives. Why? Because we refuse to learn the lessons that He wants us to learn. Now, while the farmer is waiting for the harvest, he's not idle. He's not sitting on his blessed assurance doing nothing. He is not sitting in his hammock and sipping lemonade. No, no, no, no, no. A farmer works all year round. They are working on the barns and getting them prepared for the harvest. They are sharpening their tools, getting ready for the harvest. They are pulling weeds and maintaining healthy environment for the crop. They are investing sweat and aching muscles while they're waiting for the crop. The farmer is constantly working. And when James said, wait patiently, he is not suggesting that we sit back and do nothing and just wait for God to do it all. That is not what the farmer does. But like the farmer who's waiting for the time of the harvest, we are constantly witnessing, we're constantly praying, we're constantly interceding, we're constantly giving, we're constantly studying the Word of God so that we may reap a harvest of maturity and wisdom. Amen. Now, there are some people who think that waiting for the Lord, and waiting for the Lord's return particularly, and you read it throughout history. If somebody comes and prophesied a day, then the Lord is going to come in X, Y, and Z. And I told you some stories in the past. A lot of people put on the white robes and head for the hills. They're waiting for the Lord. Think if you go up to the mountain, it'll be closer to the Lord when He returns. But that's not what God said. Jesus said, occupy till I come. Work till I come. In fact, He said in Luke 12:43, blessed is the servant whom his master finds working when he comes. He's not going to find him idle, doing nothing. That is not a good faithful servant. Are you watching for the Lord's return? If you're watching for His return and not just say, I'm waiting, you're going to find that even in the worst trials of your life, you are going to experience victory because your eyes are fixed on that great day of the harvest. Look at verse 9. Don't grumble against each other, brothers, or you be judged. When James talks about judgment, he's not talking about the judgment of hell, because the believer had escaped the judgment of hell. But there is going to be a time for the believers, the day of their rewards. In fact, one of the characteristics of farmers is that they're always helping each other, that they're always encouraging one another, that they're always lending hands to each other, that they're always supporting one another. They will not waste their energy and their time attacking each other and fighting over silly things that are not important to them. They've got too much work to do. something modern-day churches need to learn from the farmers. And then the second example that James gives us is that of the prophets of old. Verse 10. As an example of patience in the face of suffering, take the prophets who spoke in the name of the Lord. So what is he saying here? He's saying that many times when you are fully committed to obeying the will of God in your life, you're going to face opposition. You're going to face obstacles, and you're going to face difficulties. Sometimes suffering can be a direct result of obedience. And that is why the Apostle Paul said to Timothy in 2 Timothy 3:12, here's what he said, indeed, all, how many?
1: All.
0: All who want to live a godly life in Christ Jesus will be persecuted. I don't make the stuff up. It's in the Word of God. Amen. I want to speak to that faithful Christian who needlessly hard on themselves, who are constantly blaming themselves for everything. They're carrying false guilt that does not belong to them. They often beat themselves up for circumstances with which they had nothing to do. I want to speak to that person for a moment, because these folks are continuously beating themselves up and saying, well, I must have sinned and I must have done something wrong and I'm just not recognizing it. God must be mad at me and He must be punishing me. Listen to me. If you have been a faithful spouse and your spouse walked out on you, that is not your burden. If you've been a faithful parent and your adult child is wandered away from the fold, that is not your burden. If you have been a hard-working, loyal employee and your boss is mistreating you, that is not your burden. If you have been diagnosed with a life-threatening illness, don't automatically assume that God is punishing you because of some sin. Listen to me. The Holy Spirit of God convicts us when we sin. And I've taught about this many times. When the Holy Spirit convicts you, you come to the Lord, you confess the sin, you repent of it, and you move on. Don't go over it again and again and again and again. That is not of God. Listen to me. This is not the God of the Bible. Maybe some other God. That's a false perception of our God, because that is not our Heavenly Daddy. You see, God is not the God who delights in hurting His children and leaving them bewildered and confused. It was Paul's obedience to the will of God that brought him a whole bunch of sufferings. From stoning, to lashing, to imprisonment, to shipwreck. It was the obedience of the disciples. Every one of them was martyred, save one, the Apostle John. And the Old Testament saints that James is talking about here, every one of them suffered for speaking the truth. And God gives them to us as an example for encouragement. They're showing us that suffering made them strong, not weak. Their suffering made them stand their ground, not run away. Elijah told Ahab, it's going to be 3.5 years without rain. And Elijah himself became a victim of that drought, but God took care of him. And when Daniel made up his mind that God must be obeyed above man, he ended up in the den of lions. Isaiah spoke fearlessly for God during the most turbulent times in the history of Israel. And although he impacted King Hezekiah for good, but rabbinic tradition tells us that his evil, wicked son, Hezekiah's evil and wicked son, not only persecuted but executed the prophet Isaiah. The prophet Jeremiah, he sees such deep anguish in his soul that he became known as the weeping prophet. Why did all these servants of God suffer as they did? So that God's power be manifested in them. Why did the faithful servants of God suffer? Oh, so that they may have an eloquent testimony for us. Beloved, listen to me. I tell you this experientially. The better you know God, the better you know His Word, the greater your encouragement during the fiery trials of life. So he gives us the example of the farmer, he gives us the example of the prophets, and thirdly, finally, he gives us the example of Job. Listen to me. I'm no stranger to brokenness in life. But what I get really irritated when I read the book of Job, I get irritated by the so-called Job's comforters. I mean, you've heard me say this, and you'll hear it probably again for the rest of my life, that the times of my brokenness are the times of my great growth in the walk, my walk with the Lord. When the sun is shining and everything is going well, that's not the time when I'm growing the most. For in reality, there is no victory without battles. You will not rejoice in victory if you did not know the pain of defeat. You will never sympathize with another person who's hurting until you've experienced that hurt yourself. Amen. Most often, we really do not understand what prayer really is all about and what it really means until we're going through the fiery furnace. And then we begin to really understand. Until we really hit our knees to the ground, I'm not talking about physical knees, but emotional and spiritual, we'll understand. For my friend, I want to tell you, God has a goal for each one of His children. If you're a believer, God has a goal for you. And it's articulated in the whole Bible. And God's goal for you is your spiritual maturity. It's your spiritual maturity. You see, God does not raise up spoiled brats. He wants spiritual mature children. Think about it. We're going to reign and rule with Him in the universe. We're going to reign over planets. And that is why He matures us, so we can be ready. The story of Job is well known, and I'm not going to rehash it. First, Job was a blessed man. Satan goes after him. And then he loses everything and goes through so much pain that you and I will never know. We'll never know. And because of his perseverance, because of his faithfulness, God honors that. And he doubles everything that he had in the past. He doubles everything. But before that, everything was working against Job. Satan was working against him day and night. His circumstances were against him. His friends definitely were against him. His wife was against him, and she said, "Curse God and die." And even he was tempted at times to think that God was against him. But in reality, what God was doing is that he was weaving a beautiful tapestry in his life for God's glory and Job's blessing. He was weaving. He was overturning what Satan meant for evil and God turning it for the good. God was working together. Even Job couldn't see it, but he was working things together for Job. Good. For the good. I want to tell you this as I conclude, and I hope you're listening carefully, please. Whatever pain you're going through right now, only you know and God knows, whatever it is, whatever suffering you might be experiencing right now, God is working behind the scenes and He's moving the scenes that He's behind. When Satan turns up the heat, run into the air-conditioned throne room of God. When Satan increases the attack, go and have a times of refreshment with the Lord. When plowing and planting becomes difficult, and becomes a struggle, look forward to that glorious day of the harvest. When you don't see fruit instantly of your labor, remember that God is germinating the seed. He's germinating the seed. And that is why James in verse 12 goes on to say, don't be tempted to be untruthful. Because people always lie when they're under fire. They lie when they're afraid. Don't be tempted to lie. You know how people sometimes when they're lying, I swear by God and I tell you this and I'm going to do it. Once you talk too much, you know the guy's not telling you the truth. He said, don't do that. Let your yes be yes and your no be no. And that's sufficient. As long as God knows, that's all that matters. Because when you place your whole trust, not just a little bit of it, your whole trust, your full trust in God, you will endure with patience and perseverance and enjoy.
1: 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We want to just share an excerpt. I'm a Christian living in the Middle East. My entire family is Muslim. And here's where our hearts broke. My family took my children and wife from me when I became a Christian. They now consider me apostate, but nothing they can do can change my new spiritual identity. I want to get baptized. I want to live my Christianity freely. Lord willing, I want to be an evangelist. Friends, stories like this are an ongoing reminder to Leading the Way teams that standing firm in the truth and declaring it to the nations is worth it all. And if you'd like to stand with Dr. Youssef in Leading the Way, there are several ways that you can accomplish that. One of them is by giving a generous one-time gift as God provides.
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14: Ladies and gentlemen, the only way we're going to change America is by changing the hearts of Americans, and no political party can do that. 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Only the Church of Jesus Christ has the answer.
15: Welcome to Pathway to Victory with author and pastor Dr. Robert Jeffress. America is celebrating 250 years of freedom this year. And while there is much to be grateful for, there's also much to consider. What does God's Word say about the future of our nation? Today on Pathway to Victory, Dr. Robert Jeffress takes a hard look at where America has been and where America is headed. But first, let's take a moment to hear some important ministry updates.
13: Thanks, David, and welcome again to Pathway to Victory. This coming Saturday, July 4th, America turns 250 years old. And yes, it's a time for celebration, but it's also a time for honest reflection. You see, here's the question. Do you think America can survive another 250 years? Well, in a few moments, I'm going to guide you through the Bible to see if we can answer that question. There's no debating the fact that American patriotism is under attack. Many classrooms in our public schools have abandoned the Pledge of Allegiance. The Ten Commandments are no longer displayed on the wall. Children once would bow their heads in prayer. Not anymore. Well, for 30 years, Pathway to Victory has shown the light of God's Word far and wide, and we understand, like you do, that our only path to true freedom is found in Jesus Christ. This is the essence of the $1.5 million In God We Trust matching challenge that's active for a few more days. This matching challenge gives you a fabulous opportunity to double the impact of your donation. By giving today, you're amplifying God's truth across the country we love through radio, television, and the internet. More details are coming later on, including a keepsake we'd like to send to your home with our thanks. So please be ready to take down our contact information. But right now it's time to open God's Word together. I titled today's message, America at the Crossroads. Can we survive another 250 years?
16: On July the 3rd, 1776, the portly 40-year-old John Adams sat in his candlelit room in Philadelphia and wrote these words to his wife Abigail in Massachusetts. He wrote, "The second day of July, 1776, will be the most memorable epoch in the history of America. I am apt to believe that it will be celebrated by succeeding generations as the great anniversary festival. It ought to be commemorated as the day of deliverance by solemn acts of devotion to God Almighty. It ought to be solemnized with pomp and parade, shows, games, sports, guns, bonfires, and illuminations from one end of this continent to the other, from this time forward, forevermore." Well, Adams may have gotten the day wrong by a couple of days, but he certainly caught the spirit of celebration we should enjoy. On July 4th this year, we are recognizing the 250th birthday of our country. And yes, it's a time for celebration, but it's also a time for solemn acts of devotion to the God who has so richly blessed America. As we come to this 250-year mark, it's also for us a time to contemplate our future as a country. Do we have a future? Can America survive another 250 years? That's what we're going to talk about today. Briefly, let's look first of all at America's past. It has been one of undeniable blessing. You know, throughout the Bible, we are told to remember the past. We're to remember from where we came. We're to remember the God we serve. We are to remember what God has done for us. I've talked in other messages about America's indisputable Christian foundation. This nation was founded as a Christian nation. Don't let woke theologians tell you differently. All you have to do is look at the past and see the firm Christian foundation of our country. And our leaders recognized that. And they were not hesitant to call out on God for help. I think about Abraham Lincoln on September the 18th through 20th, 1863, in the midst of the Civil War. Our country endured the worst loss next to Gettysburg itself in the Battle of Chickamauga, September 18th through 20th. During those 3 days, we lost nearly 35,000 soldiers who were either killed or severely injured. And yet, just a few weeks after that devastating loss, on October the 3rd, 1863, Lincoln issued his first proclamation of thanksgiving, encouraging the Americans to look upward and remember God's blessings. He talked about in that proclamation the gracious gifts of the Most High God, who, while dealing with us in anger for our sins, has nevertheless remembered mercy. You can go back further than Abraham Lincoln to see our leader's devotion to God. In 1787, that was 11 years after we secured our independence from Great Britain, 11 years later, a group of men met in Philadelphia to forge out a document that would govern the new country that had been established, to establish a constitution. It was not a pleasant meeting. For days, the delegates were involved in divisiveness and controversy, and our newly born nation faced being torn apart that early in its existence. But in the midst of that debate on June 28, 1787, Benjamin Franklin stood up and he addressed the president of that constitutional convention, George Washington. And this is what Franklin said. In the beginning of the contest with Britain, when we were sensible of danger, we had daily prayers in this room for divine protection. Our prayers, sir, were heard, and they were graciously answered. Have we now forgotten that powerful friend, or do we imagine that we no longer need his assistance? And then Franklin got to the heart of the matter. He said, I have lived, sir, a long time, and the longer I live, the more convincing proofs I see that God governs the affairs of men. And if a sparrow cannot fall to the ground without his notice, is it probable that an empire can rise without his aid? We have been assured, sir, in the sacred writings that except the Lord build the house, they labor in vain that build it. Franklin then went on to ask that every morning from that point forward, before they ever got into business, they would ask for God's guidance, God's help in creating that document. And today, we enjoy a constitution that guarantees our freedom of access and assembly, our freedom of speech, but most importantly, our freedom of religion. All of that came from a document that was born out of much prayer from our nation's leaders. Yes, we have been a nation blessed in God because of our dependence upon God. But what about America's future? What does the future hold for our country? I wish I could give you an encouraging word, but the future does not look encouraging, especially when you look at Scripture, at what the Bible says and what it doesn't say about America's future. One of the questions I'm most often asked in Bible prophecy is this: where does America fit into the end times? What part do we play in the end times? And the truth is, as you look at those last 7 years of Earth's history, detailed in the book of Revelation, chapters 6 through 19, as you look at the Old Testament prophecy of Daniel, you see mentions certainly of Israel, of Iran, that was called Persia, of Egypt, allusions to Russia, but there is no reference allusion anywhere to the United States of America, which can only mean that America will either have ceased to exist by that final 7 years of history, or its influence will be so little, so inconsequential, that it's not ever mentioned. Now here's the question. How will such a diminishment of American stature, how will it occur? How will it go from being the superpower of the world that it is today to being an inconsequential nation, if it even exists? I want to suggest to you that as I look through God's Word, I see three different components that could contribute to the demise of America. First of all, the moral disintegration of our country. The moral disintegration of our country. Listen to 2 Timothy 3, verse 1. Paul was writing to his protege, Timothy, and he said, "But realize this, that in the last days, difficult times will come." What are the last days? We've seen before that refers to the time between Christ's ascension into heaven after his resurrection and until he comes again. That period of time is the last days. We're living in the last days. We're in that in-between time between the first and second coming of Christ. We've been in the last days for 2,000 years. But every day that passes gets us closer to the end of the last days and the beginning of what we call the end times. Now, the end times is a very specific time period, 7 years, that begins after the rapture of the church. It begins when the world dictator known as Antichrist will sign a peace treaty with Israel, but halfway through he will break the peace treaty, and then will come Armageddon, the final world war that will culminate in the return of Jesus Christ. Paul is talking about now. What should we expect now in these last days? And he says in verses 1 to 5, he gives us 19 characteristics of the last days. Men will be lovers of self, lovers of money, boastful, arrogant, disobedient to parents, and on it goes. Now, you might honestly say, well, Pastor, look at the culture. It's always been that way. There have always been dishonest people and people disobedient to parents. What's different now? Just look at America today. I'm not talking about the last 6 months, but look at the trend. I know we're supposed to say we're in a big revival in America. There's no such big revival going on in America. There are pockets, perhaps, of revival, but the trend in faith is downward in this country. The fact is, in the last 25 years, this is amazing, in the last 25 years, there are 40 million less people going to church today than 25 years ago. The point is, during the last days and certainly the end times, that downward spiral will accelerate. It's going to get worse and worse and quickly. And one reason it's going to accelerate is because of an accelerant that's going to speed up the demise of our society. What is that accelerant? It is going to be the rapture of the church. Look at 2 Thessalonians 2, verses 7 to 9. Paul is talking about the coming of the Antichrist, but he says, for the mystery of lawlessness is already at work. Only he who now restrains will do so until he is taken out of the way. Who is the one who is restraining evil? Who is the restrainer of evil? Who is the one keeping things from being even worse today than they could be? He is the Holy Spirit of God. He is the Holy Spirit of God in the lives of individual believers. Every believer is indwelt by the Holy Spirit of God. We are like a giant dam holding back the flood of evil that's about to come into this world. Imagine what it's going to be like in the world when every Christian is removed. There will be no restraints whatsoever. In 2 Timothy 3:1, Paul says, realize this, that in the last days, difficult times will come. That word difficult, kalipos, means unrestrained. Right now, as bad as things are, there's a limit to how bad they're going to get with Christians still in the world. We are like a giant dam holding back a flood of evil. But Paul is saying when believers are taken out of the way, and that is the Holy Spirit is gone, just watch. It will only take 7 years for this world to completely unravel. That's what he's talking about here. There is a moral disintegration that is occurring right now, but will accelerate in the last days, and that will impact the destruction of America. There's a second component that could add to the demise of our country, and that is military confrontation. Military confrontation. Listen to me. The next event on God's timetable is the rapture of the church. Paul describes it in 1 Thessalonians 4. He says, for on that day, the Lord himself will descend from heaven with a shout, with the voice of the archangel and with the trumpet of God, and the dead in Christ shall rise first, and then we who are alive and remain shall be caught up, harpazoed, snatched away to meet the Lord in the air. Thus we shall always be with the Lord. What does that have to do with God's judgment that America will face? I want you to consider the implications of the rapture. I'll confess to you, I really had not given it that much thought until this past week. Think of the effects. Think of the economic impact of the rapture on our country. Just think what it would be like, for example, to have Christian CEOs or executives suddenly removed from the running of our great companies, or workers on the assembly line who are taken away. There'll be a shortage of workers. Think about what will happen to the economic system in our country. For example, think about all of those who have mortgages or paying every month on their mortgage, and then they're suddenly gone. And there's nobody to service those mortgages. The bankers, they'll be left behind. We'll have difficulty. It's cheap shot, I know. But really, think about what will happen when there's nobody left to service those debts. Think about the stock market. Can you imagine the impact on the stock market when one day people wake up and there are millions of people removed? It's not going to help things, I'll guarantee you. Just look at COVID and threats of war and what it does to the market. Think about the chaos when you have planes falling out of the sky because there's no pilot and the death that's going to cause. Think about cars on the freeway that will suddenly become driverless, not because of Tesla, but because of the rapture of the church and all of those crashes you'll have and lawsuits and so forth. Think about grocery stores. What's going to happen to our food supply when farmers, multitudes of them, are removed? Nobody to plant the harvest, nobody to reap the harvest, nobody to process the food. Do you remember during COVID the panic, absolute panic, when people thought they were running out of toilet paper? They were rioting in parking lots over that. Imagine the riot when there is no food for people to have to feed their family with, the chaos there. But here's one thing I had never thought about before. Think about the effect the rapture will have on our military protection. Think about the effect on the military. Now, only 2% of those in the military register as atheists or agnostics. That doesn't mean the rest are Christians, but nevertheless, we have the highest concentration of Christians in the military of any nation in the world. The greater percent of our military are Christians than in any other army or military force in the world. Think of the impact of every Christian man and woman being removed from the military. Think what our nation will suffer as a result of that. We will be completely defenseless against an attack by a foreign army, whether it's a literal attack or it's a magnetic pulse that will wipe out our power plants and our water processing stations. We will be defenseless against those kind of attacks. I believe that's going to play a major role in the demise of America. But there's a third component of that demise of America that we're already starting to see right now, and that is Israeli isolation. There is no other way to say it than this. American support for Israel is plummeting. Did you know a survey in July of 2025 by Pew Research found that 59% of Americans right now have an unfavorable view of the Israeli government, which is up from 51% the year before. It is going down. Nearly two-thirds of Americans disapprove of the Israeli leadership. Even more astonishingly, a Gallup poll found that only 32% of Americans supported Israel's attack against Hamas that was residing in Gaza. Only 32% believe Israel has a right to protect itself from those barbarians who came into Israel in 2023 and did things to men and women and babies that are unmentionable in this room today. We can't talk about what they did, but it was so horrific, it defies imagination. And yet, in spite of that, only a few percent of Americans believe Israel has the right to defend herself. The Bible predicts that in the last days, every nation in the world, including the United States, will turn her back on Israel. It's easy to see how that's going to happen. Interestingly, turning our back on Israel will result in the decimation of every country, including the United States, but it will have no impact on Israel. Did you know Israel is the only nation in the world that has the promise of endurance? Because Israel was a nation created by God. Israel is the nation that is the apple of God's eye. And yet, in spite of that, America will turn her back on Israel. That is going to be a cause of judgment. Don't forget, regardless of what the polls say, regardless of what the politicians say, God made a covenant with Israel. In Genesis 12:3, he said to Abraham, "I will bless those who bless you and your descendants. I will curse those who curse you and your descendants." I believe I believe one reason God has so uniquely and richly blessed America has been because of our historic support of Israel. Bipartisan support, I might mention. It was in 1948 that a Democrat president, Harry Truman, was the first to recognize the new nation of Israel. And in 2018, our country showed its support for Israel by moving our embassy from Tel Aviv to Jerusalem to say to the whole world, we believe Israel has the right to exist and determine its own capital. And one of the great honors of my life was giving the opening prayer for the dedication of that embassy. But make no mistake about it, as we turn away from our support of Israel, we are going to suffer the consequences of it. And I believe it will be the reason for America's demise. Whether we're talking about moral disintegration, military confrontation, Israeli isolation, America is moving away from God's blessings. Now, you may be thinking right now, this is the most depressing patriotic message I have ever heard. I want to wave some flags. I want to fire some fireworks. We're talking about what God's Word says. Does this mean we're to be fatalistic? Does it mean we're just supposed to sit on our hands until the end comes? No. We've talked about America's past. You can't change it. We've talked about America's future. It's already set. You're not going to change it. But I want to talk about America's present. What we can do to prolong God's blessing on our country, even if it's a temporary time. We're going to talk about America's present. And our present is a time of choice.
13: 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In that spirit, I want to remind you about the fabulous opportunity to double the impact of your ministry gift through the $1.5 million In God We Trust Matching Challenge. 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
15: 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I'm David J. Mullins. 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
5: Today will be mostly sunny with the temperature reaching a high near the record of 97 degrees set back in 1954. Expect breezy conditions in the afternoon as we start the first extended period of heat and humidity this season. The high will be around 94 degrees. I'm meteorologist Jason Katarina on AM 1160, Hope for Your Life.
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6: We have promises in the Word. God says, I am going to complete the work I've started in you. I'm going to return. Jesus is coming back. It's built on the promises of God.

0: Most of us want to believe God's promises, but when life gets uncertain, it can be easy to wonder what we're supposed to do while we wait for Him to answer. 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I'm your host, Dustin Roberts, and today Rabbi Schneider's going to take us into the Mosaic Covenant, and he's going to reveal how God's promises and our obedience work together in God's eternal plan and, ultimately, Jesus' return. 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Now here's Rabbi.
1: God bless you and shalom, beloved ones. This is a very important study for those of you that are interested in understanding how the whole Bible fits together. There are many covenants, beloved ones, in Scripture, but there are three primary covenants in the Word of God. These three primary covenants I'm in review right now are the Abrahamic covenant, number one, the Mosaic covenant, number two, and the New Covenant, number three. We're looking at these three covenants, looking at the individual pieces to these covenants, and then we're looking as to how they all fit together. I began church on the Abrahamic covenant. What I said was that the Abrahamic covenant was based on three things. Number one, it was based simply on faith. We read in Genesis 15 that Abraham heard God's voice, and simply because he believed, and his belief translated into action, because when you really believe something, you take action on it, his belief, beloved, was counted to him, listen now, as righteousness. Listen as I read Genesis chapter number 15.

I'm going to begin there in verse number 5. And he, referring to God, took him, speaking of Abraham, outside and said, Now look toward the heavens and count the stars, if you're able to count them. And he said to him, So shall your descendants be. Then he, referring back to Abraham, believed in the Lord. And he, the Lord, reckoned it to him, to Abraham, as righteousness. So notice what's going on here, church. Nothing about the law here. Abraham simply believed God's voice, and because he believed in the Lord, God counted Abraham as right before him. The Lord told us in the New Testament, God so loved the world that he gave his only begotten Son, get it, that whosoever believes in him shall be saved. So what we're seeing here is that the Abrahamic covenant is the foundational covenant in Scripture. Because the covenant that we enter into with the Lord now through Jesus had its origin in this Abrahamic covenant, because we're going to see as we go to Genesis 22 now that this covenant that was based on faith was a pre-covenant to Jesus' coming, because God said to Abraham in Genesis 22, Abraham, in your seed, referring to Jesus, all the nations of the earth shall be blessed. Let's go now to Genesis 22 and see that. We see right now the Abrahamic covenant was based on faith. Abraham believed God and it was counted to him as righteousness. Paul repeats that same word for us. He quotes the scripture I just read in Genesis 15 in the book of Galatians. Now we're in Genesis chapter number 22. I want to show you that this covenant, the Abrahamic covenant, the foundational covenant of Scripture, was also based, listen now, on a promise. So I'm going to begin reading here. In verse number 1 of chapter number 22. I'm going to read 1 and 2, then I'm going to continue on to verse 9 through 18. Now it came about after these things that God tested Abraham and said to him, Abraham, and he said, Here I am. And he said, Take now your son, your only son, whom you love, Isaac, and go to the land of Moriah and offer him there as a burnt offering on one of the mountains of which I will tell you. Notice once again, Abraham hears God's voice. He believes that God's a good God. He believes that God is God. And he believes that God loves him. And because he believes, beloved, he takes action. Because true faith results in action. Again, there's no law yet. This is just Abraham hearing God's voice and believing and obeying. Now let's continue on. Then they came to the place of which God had told him. And Abraham built the altar there and arranged the wood and bound his son Isaac and laid him upon the altar on top of the wood. Abraham stretched out his hand and took the knife to slay his son. But the angel of the Lord called to him from heaven and said, Abraham, Abraham. And he said, Here I am. He said, Do not stretch out your hand against the lad and do nothing to him. For now I know that you fear God, since you have not withheld your son, your only son from me. Then Abraham raised his eyes and looked, and behold, behind him a ram caught in the thickets by his horns. And Abraham went and took the ram and offered him up for a burnt offering in the place of his son. Abraham called the name of that place Yahweh, or the Lord will provide. And by the way, that's where we get the phrase Jehovah Jireh, the Lord our provider. It's actually pronounced something closer to Yahweh Yireh. But that's where that covenant name of God is revealed, when the Lord gave Abraham the sacrifice in place of his son. The Lord will provide, Yahweh Yireh, Jehovah Jireh, the Lord our provider. Let's continue on. Abraham called that place, the Lord will provide. As it is said to this day, in the mount of the Lord it will be provided. Then the angel of the Lord called to Abraham a second time from heaven and said, By myself I have sworn, declares the Lord, because you have done this thing and have not withheld your son, your only son, indeed I will greatly bless you, and I will greatly multiply your seed as the stars of the heavens and as the sand which is on the seashore, and your seed shall possess the gate of their enemies. In your seed all the nations of the earth shall be blessed, because you have obeyed my voice. So I want to point out some other principles associated with the Abrahamic covenant from this portion of Scripture that we just read. Notice here, beloved ones,

0: that the Abrahamic covenant, when the Lord said to Abraham, in your seed, all the nations of the earth shall be blessed. Notice that this is, get it now, an unconditional covenant. There's no other conditions that need to be met for God to do what he said he was going to do. Now, the reason that I'm pointing this out to you, beloved children of God, is because in just a second, we're going to look at the Mosaic covenant. And what you're going to see about the Mosaic covenant is that the Mosaic covenant is conditional. And this is why Paul was constantly coming against in the New Testament what we refer to theologically as Judaizers. Those that are following Jesus that are also trying to make people keep the law. Because the point is that no man can keep the law. And this is the reason that the scripture says that Jesus redeemed people that put their trust in him from the curse of the law. Because the law is conditional. We're going to see the Mosaic covenant is conditional. In order to be blessed through the Mosaic covenant, you have to keep the conditions. But in the Abrahamic covenant, there are no conditions. God said, I myself have sworn, the Lord said, I'm going to do this thing. It's unconditional. So listen what the Lord says here concerning what he's going to do. By myself, he says in the 16th verse, I'm going to do this thing by myself. I have sworn. So the Abrahamic covenant, church in review, is based, number one, on simple faith. What type of faith are we talking about? The type of faith that has a witness from God of his voice, like Abraham did, and we believe it. And because we believe it, we respond to it. That's true faith. The New Testament is built on this. So the Abrahamic covenant was based on faith. It came before there was ever a law. Only faith. Secondly, the Abrahamic covenant is unconditional. God said, I'm going to do it. Nothing more required. Thirdly, I want you to hear that the Abrahamic covenant, listen, is built on a promise. God said, once again, by myself, I have sworn, declares the Lord. It's a promise that God is making. Now, why is this important, church, for you and I today? Because these three characteristics that we see are the bedrock of the Abrahamic covenant are immediately, get it now, transferable to the new covenant, which is the fulfillment of the Abrahamic covenant. In other words, the new covenant is built on these same foundations. It's built on faith. By grace, through faith are we saved, right? The book of Ephesians, it's built on faith. Number two, it's unconditional. God loves us. That's unconditional love. And number three, beloved, we have promises in the Word. God says, I am going to complete the work I started in you. I'm going to return. It's not an if. It's not a maybe. Jesus is coming back. His people are going to heaven. It's built on, get it now, the promises of God. So hear me now. The Abrahamic covenant, I know I'm doing a lot of review and repetition, but I really want you to get this. Abrahamic covenant built on the three principles of, get it now, simple faith, believing in such a way that it translates into action. Abraham believed God. As a result of his faith, he walked and followed God. Number one, simple faith, no law, just faith. Number two, unconditional, the covenant that God made with Abraham, nothing more that needs to happen for God to fulfill what he said he's going to do. And number three, it is built on promises. God said, I'm going to do this thing. I swear it, says the Lord. Same thing now, transfer to the New Testament. The Bible tells us in the book of Galatians, listen, very, very important, that the blessing of Abraham, that the covenant that God made with Abraham, get it now, has come upon you and I, the church, through our relationship to God in Jesus. In other words, those things that are in the Abrahamic covenant, Paul tells us in Galatians, have come upon you and I now as believers today. The blessing of Abraham has come upon you.
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0: Abrahamic covenant, foundational covenant. The Word of God is built on the Abrahamic covenant. It's still in place. It's fulfilled in Jesus. Now, let's relate the Abrahamic covenant to the next primary covenant in Scripture, which is called the Mosaic covenant. The Mosaic covenant is very different from the Abrahamic covenant because the Abrahamic covenant was unconditional, whereas the Mosaic covenant, get it, church, is conditional. The Abrahamic covenant, listen now, promised a blessing that's unconditional, whereas, get it now, the Mosaic covenant is related to in such a way that you can only be blessed by it, get it, if you fulfill the conditions of it. It's conditional. So let's go now to the book of Deuteronomy, chapter number 28. I want to illustrate this for you. We're going to the book of Deuteronomy, chapter number 28. I want to show you the nature of the Mosaic covenant, which is, once again, conditional. The grass withers and the flowers fade, but the Word of God abides forever. Deuteronomy 28, I'm going to read verses number 1 through 4, and then I'm going to go to verses 15 through 19. We're going to see that the blessings are conditional, and likewise, if an individual that is trying to relate to God through the Mosaic covenant does not fulfill the requirement, not only will they not be blessed, but what will happen is that they'll end up being cursed, vastly different from the Abrahamic covenant. Let's listen. Now it shall be, if you diligently obey the Lord your God, being careful to do all His commandments, which I command you today, the Lord your God will set you high above all the nations of the earth. Notice here it's based on conditions. If you do everything that I'm commanding you, it's all conditions. There's laws in place. There are statutes in place. In order to be blessed, you have to do them. Let's continue on. All these blessings will come upon you and overtake you if you obey the Lord your God. Blessed shall you be in the city, and blessed shall you be in the country. Blessed shall be the offspring of your body, and the produce of your ground, and the offspring of your beast, and the increase of your herds, and the young of your flock. Blessed shall be your basket and your kneading bowl. Blessed shall you be when you come in, and blessed shall you be when you go out. The Lord will cause all your enemies who rise up against you to be defeated before you. It's all based, though, listen now, upon obedience, get it, to the commandments and the statutes that God gave Moses when Moses was on top of Mount Sinai. Moses came down from Mount Sinai with the law of God. He had the two tablets containing the Ten Commandments written by the finger of God. And he had also all the other commandments in the Hebrew Bible, which the rabbis today count at 613. In order for all these blessings, church, to come upon Israel that I had just read, in order for these blessings to come upon them, they had to observe all the commandments and all the statutes. Listen what the Lord said in the Mosaic covenant would happen if they didn't obey. I'm continuing Deuteronomy 28, picking up in verse number 15. Hear the Word of God. The grass withers and the flowers fade, but the Word of God abides forever. But it shall come about, if you do not obey the Lord your God, to observe and do all His commandments and His statutes with which I charge you today, that all these curses will come upon you and overtake you. Cursed shall you be in the city, and cursed shall you be in the country. Cursed shall be your basket and your kneading bowl. Cursed shall be the offspring of your body and the produce of your ground and the increase of your herd and the young of your flock. Cursed shall you be when you come in, and cursed shall you be when you go out. And the Lord just continues here. And so the Mosaic covenant was conditional. In order to receive the blessing, you had to fulfill your end of the bargain. You had to keep all the commandments and the statutes. The Mosaic covenant, listen now, very important. The Mosaic covenant, listen, was designed to be a temporary administrative covenant which held the Abrahamic covenant in place until the fulfillment of the Abrahamic covenant could be fulfilled, and that fulfillment is Jesus, of whom the Lord was referring to when he said to Abraham, through your seed, Abraham, all the nations of the earth shall be blessed. And the seed that the Lord was referring to is Jesus. The Abrahamic covenant is permanent, unconditional, based on faith and a promise. The Mosaic covenant is temporary, administrative, and conditional. Now, let's look at the origin of the Mosaic covenant. The origin of the Mosaic covenant is when Moses went on top of Mount Sinai in the wilderness. He received from the Lord all these commandments and statutes. He came down from the mountain and he read all the commandments and all the statutes to Israel. And when he did that, Israel responded and said, all that the Lord has commanded, we will do. But of course, they failed. And so what ended up happening is the Mosaic covenant, which promised a blessing if it could be adhered to, ended up becoming a curse to them because they couldn't fulfill their part of the covenant. The question becomes, why? Why did God give the Mosaic covenant if he knew that Israel could never fulfill it? In the book of Galatians, Paul tells us that the Mosaic covenant was added to the Abrahamic covenant in order that mankind would become aware of their lack of power to fully obey God. The Mosaic covenant was given, Paul teaches, in order that man could be exposed, that man's pride could be revealed, that his inability in the flesh to fully obey God would come to the surface. The result of all that being that mankind would be in a position to receive his Savior. You see, the Bible tells us, church, hallelujah, the Bible tells us these words, blessed are the poor in spirit, for theirs is the kingdom of heaven. What does it mean to be poor in spirit? It means to recognize that we have no hope other than God. We're not like the Pharisee that says, Lord, thank you that I'm not a sinner. But rather we're like that sinner that stood next to the Pharisee and said, Lord, forgive me a sinner. Jesus said it was that sinner that was aware of his own unrighteousness that went home justified. God loves you. Will you let Jesus into your heart at the deepest level? Beloved, it's important that we put God first in every area of our lives. It concerns me that it seems that so many people today are trying to use God for an experience, but they're not being obedient. I think of many, many people that are going to churches. They love the worship music, but they're not being obedient to God's word. Jesus said, unless a man picks up his cross, denies himself, and follows me, he cannot be my disciple. Sacrificial obedience is the only way to truly walk hand in hand with God. This is why it's important how we handle our finances. Going back to the first book of the Bible with Abraham, all the way through the New Testament, we see that those that truly walk with God honor him in every area of their lives, including their finances. I want to just ask you today, if discovering the Jewish Jesus is being used by Father God in your life to be a blessing, would you honor him with your finances through this ministry? Thank you for your love and for your financial support.
1: 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Box 777, Blissfield, Michigan 49228. We look forward to hearing from you soon. And now here's Rabbi with God's special blessing. I hope that the words of this benediction bring you peace, joy, and comfort today and throughout the week. Rabbi?
2: In the book of Numbers, chapter 6, the Lord gave instructions to Moses and Aaron to speak this blessing over his people. And the Lord said, "When you speak these words over my people, I will place my name on them and bless them. Receive the impartations of the Lord's blessings. The Lord bless you and keep you. The Lord make his face shine on you and be gracious to you. The Lord lift you up with his countenance. And the Lord give you, beloved one, his peace." And now in Hebrew.

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12: And thank you so much for being with us not only today, but over these last weeks as we have taught the material on the Holy Spirit from the Word of God. And for many of you, you have already ordered the book, which we made available this month to go along with this series called The Holy Spirit You May Not Know. And if you haven't done that already, you can order it right now. It's yours for a gift of any size to Turning Point. Just send your gift and say, please send me the book on the Holy Spirit. You say, how much should I send? Well, as much as you can, as much as God tells you to. I am not the one to tell you how much to send. You do what you believe you should do. Ask God to help you be generous and do the best you can to help us do what we do as we spread the Word of God around the world. This is a very important time for us, this day especially, because tomorrow we arrive at a financial deadline. June the 10th marks the end of our fiscal year, so that if God has blessed you through Turning Point, we want you to consider how you might be a blessing to us during this important time. Your gift today will be matched dollar for dollar, thanks to some gracious friends who have given us a special matching gift. Thank you for standing with us during this critical time of the year, and together we'll continue delivering the unchanging Word of God to an ever-changing world. Be sure and take note of that as you have opportunity. When the Holy Spirit controls your life, what happens? We're about to find out on this edition of Turning Point. Somebody once asked comedian Jerry Seinfeld how to get better at telling jokes. His answer was pretty simple. The way to get better is to create better jokes, and the way to create better jokes is to write one every day. Then he explained how he does it. He buys a big wall calendar that has a whole year on one page. He hangs it on a wall that he sees every day, and then he gets a big red magic marker for each day he does his task of writing, and he writes a great big red X over that day. After a few days, he said, you'll have a chain. So just keep at it, and the chain will grow longer every day. You'll like seeing that chain, especially when you get a few weeks under your belt. Your only job next is to not break the chain. Now, that's just a story on the power of consistency. Deep down in our hearts, all of us wish we could develop the habit of consistency. And do you know how popular it is? A book on habits is in the New York Times bestsellers list and has been for a while, called Atomic Habits. Every time you look on that list, there's some kind of a book about habits, because everybody's trying to figure out, how can I have better habits? How can I live a more consistent life? And you don't have to be a Christian to feel that way. You just are a person, and you have a few things in your life you'd like to do more consistently. And the same is true in the spiritual arena, in our walk with the Lord. In his letter to the church at Colossae, Paul wrote what I believe is a powerful summary statement about what happens to us when the Holy Spirit takes control of our lives. It is the companion passage to Ephesians 5. Here's what it says. Listen to these words. Continue earnestly in prayer, being vigilant in it with thanksgiving. Meanwhile, praying also for us that God would open to us a door for the word, to speak the mystery of Christ, for which I am also in chains, that I may make it manifest as I ought to speak. Walk in wisdom toward those who are outside, redeeming the time. Let your speech always be with grace, seasoned with salt, that you may know how you ought to answer each one. You realize when you read this that it's an all-encompassing passage. For in these few verses, it's like Paul takes all we've been learning about the Holy Spirit, he wraps it up into three areas of life where most of us will admit we have the most difficulty living consistently for God. He talks about staying consistent in the way we pray, in the way we walk with unbelievers, and in the way we speak with grace. Let's take each one of them and follow what Paul said right from this passage of Scripture. Holy Spirit help for our worship begins with Paul's instruction for us to pray diligently. Colossians 4:2, continue earnestly in prayer. Continue in prayer is a command. It is not a suggestion. It is not something he says you should do if you feel like it. It says, don't let prayer be an afterthought. Don't let it be a ho-hum kind of thing you could take or leave. God wants us to pray diligently. He wants us to keep after it, even when it's not easy. Jesus taught his disciples to pray always and never give up. And if you read the New Testament carefully, you will see that this was the way they did it in the early church. These are verses from Acts and Ephesians, but listen carefully. These all continued with one accord in prayer and supplication. And they continued steadfastly in the apostles' doctrine, fellowship, breaking of bread, and prayers. But we will give ourselves continually to prayer, to the ministry of the word. Pray always with all prayer and supplication in the Spirit, being watchful to this end with all perseverance and supplication for all the saints. And 1 Thessalonians 5:17, which we all know, pray without ceasing. What does it mean to pray without ceasing? It doesn't mean to walk around muttering all day long, like you are in some kind of a trance. It has nothing to do with that. It means to take your prayer life seriously. I remember reading a story by John Stonestreet, who was the president of the Colson Center. He told about a ninth grade Bible class assignment that he dreaded. He said, we had to go visit elderly shut-ins. And he and a friend went to see Mrs. Buchner, who was an 89-year-old widow on a country road in Virginia. The visit started awkwardly, and singing carols didn't help at all. As they prepared to leave, she said, can we pray together? John and his friend agreed, and Mrs. Buchner prayed with a warmth and confidence that made John realize she really knew God. 2 years later, unable to forget her, John visited again. He said, you probably don't remember me, John, she smiled. I prayed for you this morning. And she kept praying for him every day until she died. That's what Paul meant when he wrote, continue earnestly in prayer. Do you have anybody that prays for you every day? I'm blessed to have probably more than I know, but 3 or 4 people that I know pray for me by name every single day. And they even send me emails to let me know what they prayed for. Can you imagine what that feels like to know you have that strength? And when we receive that, we want to do that for others. The Bible says, pray diligently. Make prayer important. Sometimes it's not very important. We put it over here on the side. We go to church. We sing songs. We might even talk about Jesus. But prayer is a very difficult thing. And you know what? I read somewhere that if you want to empty a church, announce to the church that you're going to speak for 10 weeks on prayer. Nobody will come because everybody feels guilty about this particular subject. I don't want you to feel guilty, men and women. I want you to be encouraged to know prayer is a tremendous part of our life. And the Bible says, first of all, pray diligently. Then it says, being vigilant in it. Now, how in the world can you be vigilant in prayer? What does it mean to be watchful in prayer? First of all, it means to stay awake. I don't know about you. I have fallen asleep in a few prayers over the years. I had a hard night, got up in the morning, tried to pray, and all of a sudden I realized I was in a different zone. I don't know where I was. I'm sure God wasn't getting a lot out of my prayer. It means much more than that. It means to be watchful. It means to have an attitude of being spiritually alert. It means to notice what's going on around us, to be on the lookout for spiritual danger in our own lives, in the lives of others. Peter used this same word vigilant in his writing. He said, be sober, be vigilant, because your adversary, the devil, walks about like a roaring lion seeking whom he may devour. I'm not sure about you, but I've noticed that the discipline of prayer can easily slip away from you if you're not attentive to it. One day without prayer, which can happen to anyone, becomes 2 days. 2 days become 3. 3 days become a week, and then you wake up and realize with a start that a whole month has gone by and you've hardly prayed at all. Can I tell you 2 strategic things the devil does to make this happen? I've observed this over the years watching people and even in my own life. First of all, when you stop praying, the devil makes you feel really bad that you don't pray and you realize you shouldn't be praying. And then he says, you've not prayed in such a long time, you can't start again. And so what happens is the enemy gets in and he imagines with you a life without prayer, and before you know it, you have a life without prayer. Don't you let him do that to you. Here's what I know. Wherever you stopped in your prayer life, God will accept you to start right back again right now. It's never too much time that's gone by. If you realize and become convicted that you're not praying as you should, you don't have to go to class to figure that out. Just start doing it. Just start praying again, and you'll discover that God will honor that. You've never slipped so far away from God that he won't accept you when you pray again. Don't let the devil tell you that. It's just not true. God loves you. His hands are reaching out to you. He longs for your fellowship. Don't deprive him of it anymore. Just get back to praying. That's what the scripture teaches us to do. So we're to pray diligently and watchfully. Notice this, we're to pray thankfully. Paul says in Colossians 4:2, pray with thanksgiving. Have you ever found yourself rushing into prayer, get halfway through it, and you realize you haven't breathed a single word of thanks to the Lord? All you've done is back your truck up and dump all your problems on his doorstep. We all get our gimme list together, don't we? Mine starts accumulating throughout the day, stored in some file in the back of my mind. I want this, I need that, I gotta have this and such and such. And sometimes, if I'm not careful, I can rush right into prayer with the list that is absent the thanking of God. The Bible tells us we're to begin our prayers with gratitude. Here's Psalm 100 and verse 4. Enter into his gates with thanksgiving and into his courts with praise. Be thankful to him and bless his name. Our very first words in prayer should be the words of gratitude. When you wake up in the morning, start by saying, Lord, thank you for another day. Thank you for a night of rest and for the strength to face what's ahead, for my family, for the church. You've placed in my life, Lord, so many things. Thank you, thank you, thank you. I'm sure you remember me telling you about the Hollywood actor who tells everybody, when you go to bed at night, take off your slippers and push them way under the bed so that when you get out of bed in the morning, you have to get on your knees to get your slippers. While you're down there, be thankful to the Lord for all that he's done for you. I don't know if you need that kind of a reminder, but all of us know that if we're not careful, we ask God for everything and we thank him for very little. How many of you could give a witness that God is a wonderful God and he's worthy of our praise? Can I get a witness today? So Paul says, pray diligently, pray watchfully, pray thankfully, and then I love this one, pray evangelistically. Meanwhile, praying also for us that God would open to us a door for the word to speak the mystery of Christ, for which I am also in chains, that I may make it manifest as I ought to speak. Now remember, Paul's writing this letter from prison. Colossians is one of the prison epistles. He's not asking for an open door so he can get out of jail. That's probably what I have been praying for, but not Paul. No, that's not the principal thing in his heart. That open door phrase appears in Scripture several times, and Paul is not saying, please open the door to my jail. He's saying, Lord, I want you to open the door for opportunity for me. He's affirming that God is the one who opens doors, but he opens them when we ask him. How do you know that? The Bible tells us that. Look with me at Revelation chapter 3. These things says he who is holy and he who is true, he who has the key of David, he who opens and no one shuts, and shuts and no one opens. I know your works. See, I have set before you an open door and no one can shut it. When we ask for open doors, we're really asking for opportunities. And when God provides one, you won't have to force it open yourself. It will be clear, unmistakable, wide enough to walk through with confidence. I've had some experience in that over my life. When we started the radio ministry years ago on one station here in San Diego, I didn't have anybody out there representing us, trying to get us other stations. But one by one, God opened doors. And we would hear from this station and that station. Somebody said, would you have liked to have started out with 2,000 radio stations? No, I wouldn't like to have started out with those, because the joy of seeing God make that happen along the way was so great. And the realization that I didn't have anything to do with it. I wasn't making it happen. God was doing it. It was such a tremendous time in my life. You and I get ourselves in a lot of trouble sometimes when we try to make our own opportunities, don't we? I'd rather not tell you the stories about when I've done that. They won't be edifying to anybody here, I'm sure. But I am the sort of person who will try to make things happen. And if I'm not careful, I run around rattling this door and rattling that door and saying, Lord, please open it for me. I know that we can pray for God to open doors, but then we have to let Him open the door. You notice, too, that sometimes He shuts doors. I don't know how long you have to live to be thankful for doors that have been shut. It's something less than 84 years, I'll tell you that right now. Because I can look back and see places in my life where I almost went here, or almost went there, or almost did this, or almost did that, and God shut the door so that I couldn't do it. I wasn't happy about it when it happened, but looking back, I realize He was protecting me. In other words, when we get to heaven, we will thank God for the prayers that He answered, and maybe even for some of the prayers He didn't answer as we look back over our lives. Paul's purpose here was to have open doors so that he could teach the grace of God. That's what the Bible says. He wanted the ability to explain to his people the hidden counsels of God. He wanted to help them understand how the Jews and the Gentiles had been brought together into one church and one body and one kingdom. He wanted to make them understand. He says, I want to be clear in my teaching. We have some teachers here. I see some of you. I know that you pray for opportunities, but do you ever pray for clarity? That God will give you clarity when you speak? If you've ever done any teaching, you understand very well what Paul was praying for. Sometimes you see something so clear in your studies and you're so excited about it and you can't wait to share it when you have your opportunity. And then you present it to a group of people and you watch a glaze form over their eyes. With a sinking feeling, you realize they don't have a clue what you've been talking about. Paul was saying, this is too important for me to muddle or obscure. I pray that I will be able to lay it out in a way that people can really and readily pick it up. I pray that a lot for what I do here. I don't want to just get up here and talk. Someone once told me a long time ago, if they haven't learned, you haven't taught. And that's a really interesting thing, is it not? If you teach and they haven't learned, you haven't taught. The Holy Spirit helps our worship. He helps us in these ways when we pray. Notice, secondly, the Holy Spirit will help us in our walk. Verse 5, walk in wisdom toward those who are outside, redeeming the time. When you walk, you just put one step in front of the other. You just take one step at a time. How many of you know the Christian life is just one step at a time? When you get ahead of that, you get in trouble, don't you? I was thinking about the verse that says, according to your days, so shall your strength be. How many of you are along with me when you say, Lord, this is Monday, I'd like strength for the whole week? No, you don't get strength for the whole week. You get strength for Monday. And when will you get Tuesday strength? On Tuesday. The Bible says, we walk by faith. And then he says in this passage something very interesting. He says, we walk toward those who are without. What a wonderful picture that is. There are many Christians who think that once you become a Christian, you shut off all relationships with the people in the world and you stay a little bit each day in your holy huddle and you live there for the rest of your time. I don't see that in the Bible. The Lord Jesus associated with sinners, with prostitutes, societal rejects. How are we supposed to win a world if we don't know anybody in the world? How are we going to touch people who don't know Christ if we're never with them? As someone has said, there's no impact without contact. So the Bible doesn't teach that you as a Christian should get over in your little group of other Christians and never talk to anybody who doesn't believe what you believe or live like you live. The Bible says, however, we're to live our lives toward them. In other words, live our lives in such a way that they will see the difference we make. If you're a Christian and you're working in a company where you're the only Christian, I promise you, they know it. If you're living at all the Christian life, they watch you. You're to live your life with a difference. And the Bible goes on to tell us a little bit more about how to do that as we move forward. Paul says in this passage that when you walk with wisdom, you do it openly toward those who are outside of the faith. You do your best to be an example for what Christ means to you as you live your life. I can promise you this. The people you work with are watching you every move. Once it becomes apparent you are a Christian, you are on display, an object of curiosity, and they will monitor everything you say and everything you do. And you say, "Pastor, I don't like that. Doesn't seem fair. That sounds like living in a fishbowl. I don't want that." Well, that's your problem. It's tough. That's the way it is. When you're a Christian, that's just the way it is. And if you try to live consistently in your own strength, you will fall flat on your face. But the Holy Spirit is here to empower you to live in such a way that environment around you, which is not Christian, causes a contrast to be seen in your life that is amazing. I remember one time when I was a student in Dallas Seminary, I was working for the Illinois-California Express. That's a freight company. I don't know if it's still in existence or not, but it was back then. I did a lot of things during the time I was working there. I was a billing clerk for a while. That's where you can make the most money, so I tried to learn how to do that. But I worked a lot on the docks. And, you know, the docks of a freight company, that's a good place to find out what the world is all about, and I want you to know. I didn't know any Christians there. I knew a lot of union members who were upset with me. If they thought I was working too hard, they'd let me know. If I wasn't taking enough time off for my lunch break, they'd let me know. But I'll never forget, one day I was in the truck and a guy came up to me, walked in the truck, and he looked at me and he said, "Jeremiah, why are you the way you are?" Oh, what a question that is. Why are you the way you are? What an opportunity to say, "Well, because I live for somebody else beside myself. I live for Jesus." The Bible says, "Be ready with an answer for everyone who asks you concerning your faith." You don't have to open that door to do that. God will open it. And then Paul says, "Redeem your time. Seize every opportunity, like merchants who are buying up a commodity in the market." This whole business of our walk before the world is so critical. And you say, "It isn't fair that my faith should be a determinant in the life of somebody else." It isn't fair. It's just the way it is. That's why our responsibility is so great. I remember reading a story about the Russian writer Maxim Gorky. Gorky was a child when his father died, and he and his mother went to live with his grandparents. His granddad, Gorky recalled, was a religious man, but stern, irritable, and sometimes very cruel. His mother was very religious, but kind and gentle and understanding. Gorky wrote that when he saw his mother and his grandfather kneeling side by side in church, he could not believe that they were praying to the same God. He said there had to be two gods, one cruel and vindictive, and the other loving and forgiving. I think sometimes when people see us, they must wonder about our God. Because you see, the way we interact with those outside the faith paints a picture of the God we worship. The Christ they see in you and in me is the only Christ they have, and they will evaluate. And that is true. That is why we need the Holy Spirit to sit on the throne in our hearts and help us to live the Christian life in such a way that we reflect who Jesus is. As I have just said, the only Jesus many people will ever see is the Jesus they see in you and in me. That is both a great opportunity and a great responsibility. Well, tomorrow we'll finish up this month with part two of When the Holy Spirit Controls Your Life. And as I mentioned to you, after that, we began this new series, which I think is going to be a blessing to you all as we talk about making sense of it all, seeing the world with a biblical perspective. Don't forget to get your copy of the book on the Holy Spirit. It's yours for the asking when you send your gift to Turning Point today. So we look forward to hearing from you, and thank you so much for listening. I'm David Jeremiah.
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5: Welcome to In Grace with Jim Scudder, the senior pastor of Quentin Road Baptist Church in suburban Chicago. He is the author of Why Life Hurts, Healing Hurt, and co-author of Evangelism Made Simple.
0: Welcome back to In Grace, and this is the week. This is the week that America turns 250 years old. Quite young when you look at ancient nations and peoples and empires, but it is wonderful to have almost achieved this major milestone, a quarter of a millennium, that America, this great experiment, has stayed the course. Now, we're veering off very, very sharply. And we have people that are insisting that America is not a good nation. But those people can't explain why so many people want to break our fences down and come into this country. I believe there is a explanation for that. This country was founded upon freedom, and that first freedom is to worship the Lord as we have conscience to do so. And so as we are about to celebrate 250 years, the rest of this entire week, we're going to be featuring very special programming for you. Today is going to be a show called Foundation of a Nation. The whole thing is recorded in the Russell Senate office building. And in this building are many of the powerful senators of the United States. What's really interesting to me when I go to these places and we're in this beautiful rotunda, and the whole complex is really well designed and built, and you have the mall, the grass, the monuments. I mean, Washington, D.C. truly is an amazing place and well planned, but I think it was well planned because we have something unique and something special here. But all of these senators that are housed in this building, they're there because we as a people, as the founding fathers said, hey, we want to have two houses of legislators. We want to give the states their power, and that's what the Senate does. We also want to give the people their power, and that's what the Congress does, the House of Representatives. But then we don't want them to be all powerful. We want to have an executive branch. We want to have a judicial branch. And it's really brilliant how it all came together. Now, we see problems on every side. We see cracks in the foundation of our country. But we as believers can say, no, our nation is a good nation, a nation under God. In God we trust is our motto. And we can swing our nation back. How? By preaching it from the pulpits, by sharing these things with our colleagues and our coworkers and our relatives and our friends, that God needs to be at the center of our country. We're going to be quoting a lot of famous founding fathers like John Adams, John Quincy Adams, Ben Franklin, John Hancock, George Washington, and Abraham Lincoln, and all of these incredible founding fathers, that not without flaw, but amazing nonetheless, had a high respect for God.

0: and the Bible, as you'll see today. Right before we get into this, there's a couple things that I want to share with you. 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
0: Hi, Pastor Jim Scudder. Today on In Grace, we've got an exciting episode for you. We are in the Senate building, the Russell Senate building in Washington, D.C., the beautiful rotunda, this incredible edifice of marble and strength. And just a building over is the U.S. Capitol, not far is the White House. And we just have the greatest nation on the face of the earth, and the people that run the government are just right here. But yet we realize today that we really aren't in control. Ultimately, there is one God, and that God really is in charge of everything. And hopefully, as we study today the foundation of a nation, we're going to see that God really is in charge, and that God can really help you in your life. You might say, today my life has taken on all sorts of weird twists and turns, and I've got disappointments, and I've got pain, and all of these things. Well, I hope today, as you see the foundation of a nation, you're going to see that we serve a God that really does care. He really is in charge of the affairs of mankind, and He cares about you. He cares about your situation. I think you're going to love today's program. God bless you, and God bless the United States of America.
1: When Christopher Columbus reached the New World on October 12th, 1492, not even he could have imagined the impact his discovery would have on the world. Three ships and the desire for religious liberty truly shaped the course of history. It would take many dedicated patriots to make the Pilgrim's dream a reality. There was none more influential or dedicated to the cause of a free nation than Benjamin Franklin, who is credited with saying the following: "I have lived, sir, a long time, and the longer I live, the more convincing proofs I see of this truth, that God governs the affairs of men. And if a sparrow cannot fall to the ground without his notice, is it probable that an empire could rise without his aid? Many brave men and women looked to the Lord and boldly stood in the face of adversity to lay the framework of a nation free of religious oppression and persecution." Thank you for joining Jim Scudder Jr. for this special edition of In Grace on location in Washington, D.C., entitled The Foundation of a Nation.
0: This country that we live in, the United States of America, is really a miracle. It's a country that is built on biblical principles and a biblical foundation. Today, very few people know about that, but many of our founding fathers had a deep conviction and faith in God and belief that the Bible is true. For instance, the second president of the United States, John Adams, said this:
1: "The general principles on which the fathers achieved independence were the general principles of Christianity. Now I will avow that I then believed and now believe that those general principles of Christianity are as eternal and immutable as the existence and attributes of God."
0: Can you imagine a founding father, a president of the United States, having such deep convictions on the wonderful Word of God and how it's unchanging? And we live in a day that it seems like things are shifting. We really have a lot of ambiguity. It doesn't seem like we have a respect of laws anymore. We need to kind of get back to what he said and say, look, this is a country that has at its very base, at its very core, the principles from the Word of God. John Adams also said the following:
1: "The Christian religion is, above all the religions that ever prevailed or existed in ancient or modern times, the religion of wisdom, virtue, equity, and humanity."
0: Of course, I agree with that because I'm a minister in Christianity. I believe that Jesus is the Christ, the Son of the living God, and with faith in him and trusting in what he did on the cross, we can have eternal life. So therefore, it is the chief religion of all the world. It really is the only religion of all the world. Jesus himself said, "I am the way, the truth, and the life. No one comes to the Father but by me." Another quote from our second president, John Adams, goes like this:
1: "Suppose a nation in some distant region should take the Bible for our only law book, and every member should regulate his conduct by the precepts there exhibited. What utopia, what a paradise would this region be?"
0: And I know that it's really impractical to ever think that we'll have a utopia on this earth now. There is a day, though, when the King of Kings and Lord of Lords, his name is Jesus. He's the Christ, the Messiah. He's coming back. He will establish a utopia. He will reestablish the paradise that originally he created. And that is going to be a place that doesn't have cancer, doesn't have sin. It's a place where the tears would be wiped away from our eyes. But I really wish America would return to its biblical foundation, return to its faith and dependence on Almighty God. I love walking around Washington, D.C., because everywhere you look, there's references to God, to the Bible, to Scripture, and the saying that I love so much, "In God we trust." Let me give you one final quote from John Adams. He said this:
1: "I have examined all religions, and the result is that the Bible is the best book in the world."
0: Another amazing man that I'd like to give you a few quotes from happens to be the sixth president of the United States, John Quincy Adams. He was a Secretary of State. He was a U.S. representative. He was a U.S. senator. Of course, he was the president of the United States. And he said this:
1: "My hopes of a future life are all founded upon the gospel of Christ, and I cannot cavil or quibble away the whole tenor of his conduct, by which he sometimes positively asserted, and at other times countenances, permits his disciples in asserting that he was God."
0: Jesus said it over and over that he was God. John Quincy Adams put his trust in Jesus because he believed Jesus was God. And really, that's the question. That's the question to all of us. Anyone that is from America, anyone listening around the world, whether you're American or not, you should listen to the words of John Quincy Adams. Put your faith, put your trust in your dependence, not in a religion, not in a person like a pastor or a priest. Put your trust and faith in the person, the God-man, and his name is Jesus. Another quote from John Quincy Adams goes like this:
1: "The hope of a Christian is inseparable from his faith. Whoever believes in the divine inspiration of the Holy Scriptures must hope that the religion of Jesus shall prevail throughout the earth. Never since the foundation of the world have the prospects of mankind been more encouraging to that hope than they appear to be at the present time. And may the associated distribution of the Bible proceed and prosper till the Lord shall have made bare his holy arm in the eyes of all the nations, and all the ends of the earth shall see the salvation of our God.
0: Now, John Quincy Adams had a hope, and back then it seemed like it was coming to fruition, that there would be a time on this earth that peace would prevail and people would all put their faith and trust in Jesus Christ. Obviously, that still hasn't happened. Since his time, there have been wars and wars and rumors of wars. We live in turbulent times. We live in times when we're changing the very bedrock of society and morals. But there is going to be a day when everyone will confess the name of Jesus and bow their knee. There is going to be that day. For some, though, it's too late. And I hope for you that you put your trust and faith in him today, because the day should be and can be the day of your salvation. Everybody knows Benjamin Franklin, but few people know some of the things that he said about Christianity, about God, and about the Bible. He said this:
1: "As to Jesus of Nazareth, my opinion of whom you particularly desire, I think the system of morals and his religion as he left them to us the best the world ever saw or is likely to see."
0: Now, the morals of Jesus Christ are the best. I hope and I pray that he put his faith and trust in Jesus Christ. I hope that no one thinks that Jesus is just a good teacher, a good moral person. I hope people realize that he isn't just a good teacher, but he is God himself. Because if he wasn't God, there's no way he could have paid for the sin of man. There's no way he could have been perfect man. The only way is not that he was moral or a good moral teacher. The only way that he can save mankind is to be perfect. Jesus Christ was perfect. But I love some of the things the Founding Fathers said about the Bible, about Jesus, about Christianity. One of the most famous signers of the Declaration of Independence, John Hancock, he said the following:
1: "That universal happiness may be established in the world, and that all may bow to the scepter of our Lord Jesus Christ, and the whole earth be filled with his glory."
0: John Hancock, a person that was a founding father, a person that was a leader, a revolutionary general, a person that said the words that all people should bow to Jesus Christ. And I echo his sentiments, and I hope that you understand that there is a day when all unrighteousness will be punished, but Jesus paid for your unrighteousness and mine. And by accepting the gift, accepting the blood of Jesus Christ, that sin is paid for, that sin is covered, and you can be as righteous as Jesus Christ. Although we still have sin, God looks at you as sinless.
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1: The idea of erecting a monument to the man who led the Continental Army into battle, presided over Congress, and drafted the U.S. Constitution was first considered by Congress in 1783. It wasn't until over 100 years later that the construction of the Washington Monument was completed. With the monument standing over 555 feet tall, it was the tallest building in the world. Atop this great feat of engineering rests an aluminum plaque that reads, Laos Deo, Praise be to God.
3: George Washington is perhaps the American hero, and he said some amazing things about God and providence.
1: It is impossible to account for the creation of the universe without the agency of a supreme being.
3: A man of such wisdom and character like George Washington acknowledges that we didn't get here by random accident or chance. George Washington also recognized that he was protected during the Revolutionary War by divine providence. He said this,
1: "By the all-powerful dispensations of providence, I have been protected beyond all human probability or expectation. For I had 4 bullets through my coat and 2 horses shot under me, yet escaped unhurt, although death was leveling my companions on every side."
3: George Washington was protected, and I believe the foundation of this nation was protected by God. And he was able to give us and give George Washington the protection to give us the nation that is a nation of freedom and liberty, where we can literally speak openly anywhere in the country, anywhere in the United States, and say things like, there is a God and he loves you and he sent his son to die for you. We can speak these things openly because of people like the great George Washington.
1: The Lincoln Memorial underwent the first stages of construction in 1914. The massive marble and limestone structure was nearly completed in just 3 years, but progress came to a grinding halt when the United States entered World War I. It wasn't until 1922 that the memorial to the Savior of the Union was completed. Inscribed in the south wall is the Gettysburg Address, which ends exclaiming, "That this nation, under God, shall have a new birth of freedom, and that government of the people, by the people, and for the people, shall not perish from the earth."
3: We're at the monument for perhaps the greatest president, for sure, one of the greatest presidents of the United States, Abraham Lincoln. And Abraham Lincoln was also a man that feared God and knew the value of the scriptures. He said this when asked if God was on our side during the Civil War.
1: "Sir, my concern is not whether God is on our side. My greatest concern is to be on God's side, for God is always right."
3: And he's right. God is always right, and we need to be on his side. Once, he was presented a Bible by a group of African Americans, and he said this about the Holy Book.
1: "In regard to this great book, I have but to say, it is the best gift God has given to men. All the good the Savior gave to the world was communicated through this book, but for it, we could not know right from wrong. All things most desirable for man's welfare, here and hereafter, are to be found portrayed in it."
3: We have been fighting for religious liberties in Illinois. As part of our trip to Washington, we filmed the Department of Education. And we have the role of government in the state level or the national level to make sure that we have education provided for our children. We don't want to be a country that is ignorant. And so we have that. And I think, of course, there's an important place for that. But when it comes to religious education, I wonder, does the federal government or the state government have any rights to control that institution? I say no. And I say that based on the U.S. Constitution, the First Amendment, the rights that the government cannot establish religion. And so if the government is saying this religious school can teach and this one can't, they are establishing the religion. religious freedoms, religious liberties, a wonderful part of America, a wonderful part of the foundation of a nation. Pray that religious liberty will continue for a long time.
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13: 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He can lead you on. 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
12: 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I'm David Jay, thanking you for joining us today as we listen, learn, and are challenged by God's Word, the Bible. 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On today's edition of Real Life Radio, Pastor Jack continues now in his series called Disciplines of Life and a message titled The Discipline of Disillusionment. The Christian walk is full of disciplines, the trials, the setbacks, the hard seasons that God uses to shape our faith from the inside out. And one of the hardest is when life lets us down and we feel like we've lost all hope. You see, disillusionment is that crushing feeling when something we counted on turns out to be false. It's actually stronger than disappointment, and it can shake us to our core. But God never leaves us nor forsakes us. So today, Pastor Jack teaches that disillusionment deceives us by breeding confusion, and confusion always brings fear close behind. So when we begin to doubt what we know is true, we need to run back into God's Word, because that's always our rescue. Now with his message called The Discipline of Disillusionment, here's pastor and Bible teacher Jack Hibbs.
13: We ask you to bless, Lord, the going forth of your Word. And Father, we pray right now that wherever we may be, as we are gathered as the body here, there are those traveling, there are those on the road in other states and other countries right now. And Father, we pray right now that you'd be with all of our friends and family that is joining us, Lord. And Father, those of us that are here, right here, right now, we ask you, Lord, to take your word and rivet it to our hearts. And we ask it in Jesus' name. And all God's people said,
14: amen.
13: Amen. Church, grab your Bibles tonight, if you would, and turn to Matthew chapter 28, which you know well by now, Matthew 28. And as soon as you get to Matthew chapter 28, go a little bit further to Luke 24. Matthew 28, mark your spot, and then Luke chapter 24. And we're looking at tonight the discipline of life, and specifically this evening, the discipline of disillusionment. What does that mean, disillusionment? We are in week 25 of our 31-week series. So we're getting near to the end. And tonight, I've got to tell you, tonight is one of those topics regarding our disciplines of life that is extremely hard to teach on. is extremely hard to receive as students of the Word, which we all are. This is tough stuff. And here's the reason why it's tough stuff. It's not that I've got something tough to say. It's that the very topic is tough because it's something that you and I deal with in our lives. And it is not a pleasant thing regarding disillusionment. Very, very serious. Matthew chapter 28 is our theme for the entire series. Jesus said, verse 18, "All authority has been given to me in heaven and on earth. Go therefore and make disciples." That's what's happening tonight right here. "Of all nations, baptizing them in the name of the Father and of the Son and of the Holy Spirit, teaching them to observe all things that I have commanded you. And behold, I am with you always, even to the end of the world." Now, look over to Luke 24, 21. Luke 24, 21 says, Jesus is speaking. Now, Jesus is not speaking. They're speaking about Jesus. It's the road to Emmaus. And listen to what they have to say. They said in verse 21, the two disciples that were walking along, they said, "But we were hoping," you ought to circle that word, "that it was he who was going to redeem Israel. Indeed, besides all this, today is the third day since these things have happened." The context is Jesus Christ had been crucified on that close of the weekend there in Jerusalem. He had been now laid in a tomb, and it is now Sunday. In this particular verse, verse 21 of Luke 24, the Emmaus Road disciples have left Jerusalem. So in your mind's eye, Jerusalem's behind them. They're walking back home to Emmaus. If my memory serves me correct, it's about 7 miles away from, or the original Emmaus, I should say, is about 7 miles away from Jerusalem. The location today is different. And as they're walking, it's getting late on Sunday afternoon, and Jesus comes up alongside them, and as they are talking, Jesus says to them, now remember, this is after his resurrection. This is later that day on Sunday. Jesus says to them, "Why are you talking among yourselves? What is it you're speaking of? And why do you look so depressed? Why do you look so down?" And they said to him, "Are you a stranger in these parts? Haven't you heard what's happened here?" And it's really cool because here's God in human flesh, Jesus now forever, which blows my mind. When Jesus rose from the grave, he's the resurrected God-man, Jesus Christ, God forever and eternal, yes, but resurrected Jesus Christ in human form, glorified state. Amazing to think, because we know from Scripture that he bore all of his scars in his resurrected body. In fact, the Bible tells us in the book of Zechariah that when Christ returns in the second coming, Israel will recognize him and they're going to ask him about his wounds and his scars in his body. Wow. And so he comes up alongside them asking this question. And they said, "We're talking about Jesus, mighty in word and deed, a prophet. And we had hoped that he was the Messiah." Now listen to the past tense of verse 21. But we were hoping. They've lost hope. That it was he who was going to redeem Israel. Do you hear that? This is key. This is how you and I think and feel when we've experienced disillusionment. I'll define that in a moment. Indeed, besides all this, today's the third day since these things have happened. We've lost all hope. It's the third day. Why do they say that? Because those two walking on the road had heard that Jesus was saying previously, "I will go to Jerusalem, I will be betrayed into the hands of sinful men, I will be beaten, crucified, but on the third day be risen again." They had not heard the good news. Somehow now they're heading back, dejected, disillusioned, depressed, and Jesus comes alongside them knowing that these two people who are forever recorded in the Bible, it concerned Jesus enough to pull up alongside them and say, hey, what's going on? And the Bible says that as it was evening, they invited this stranger who was with them in for supper. And Jesus went in with them. And the Bible says that as they were going to eat, Jesus broke the bread. And with that, their eyes were opened and he then vanished from their sight. They got up out of their house and they ran back to Jerusalem yelling and screaming, we've seen the risen Messiah. Disillusionment to absolute delight. Why? What about your life? What about my life? Disillusionment, we've all suffered it. If you have suffered it in the past, or maybe you're going through it now, or I guarantee you, no matter who you are, you will go through it in the future. And by the way, disillusionment can visit you more than once in life. So cheer up for those of you who think you missed it. Your day's coming. It is an amazing power. And let me say this regarding disillusionment and the discipline on how to combat it. Listen to this. Webster defines disillusionment as the feeling that arises from the discovery that something is not what it was anticipated to be. Stronger than disappointment, disillusionment is the feeling of loss, especially when a belief central to one's identity is shown to be false. Wow, did you hear that? One's identity, when proven to be false, devastates a person's perspective on life, and disillusionment then swallows them up. That's why the Bible says, all those who hope in God shall never be put to shame. Think about that tonight. If you are not a believer in God, I want to ask you why. And I've been asking this question of people for 35 years, and I've not yet once heard a decent answer. I've heard personal responses as to why I don't believe in God because my dad beat me. I don't believe in God because my mom was ugly. I don't believe in God because my what? It's always something that has nothing to do with God, but people are blaming the situation on God. And the very statement that they make, I don't believe in God because what? Because you're blaming him for something, and it's a funny backhanded way of having faith that you're blaming a God that you say you don't believe in, but you're blaming the God you don't believe in. Your very argument is hypocrisy. When you believe in some evolutionary answer for your existence, there's going to be a day of disillusionment coming to you. Imagine how disillusioned tonight Charles Darwin is. To have the chance to believe in God, and he didn't. In fact, you know, Charles Darwin did originally believe in God. He went to seminary. Did you know that? Charles Darwin went to Baptist Seminary in London. And he gave up on his faith and went on a pursuit to discover some other reason for man existing. One thing's for sure, Charles Darwin's theology is perfect tonight, no matter where he is. Disillusionment. Now listen to this. This is very, very important. I read this today and it's excited me very much. Satan is the master craftsman of disillusionment. Though unable to splash us with it, he creates the groundwork, the atmosphere for disillusionment that it be formed in us. Satan cannot cause you to become disillusioned. He can't do that. He doesn't have that power. But he can lay the groundwork to get you to experience disillusionment. He can get you so excited about something. He can lead you on. He could drop breadcrumbs along the way to get you all enticed. You know, a drug pusher does that, right? Doesn't he give free drugs to people at first? And it's smart for him. It's easy for him. It's a good investment for him. He gives a little bit of drugs. Maybe he gets you hooked on this or hooked on that. And you're thinking, well, this guy's great. He's giving me free drugs. It ain't free. What happens is he gets you hooked on it, and then you'll come back. If Satan can bait somebody along and hook them, he'll lead them down a path of disillusionment. He sets us up. He builds something up. The world tonight is experiencing disillusionment because the world, it oversells, it overhypes, it overpromises. And then when people sign up, buy up, get in, go for it, they come out on the other end and they say, is that it? Is that all? Is that what we've paid for? And life is that way without God. You can go after the greatest pursuits and come up empty in the end. The world is designed in such a way that it cannot fulfill who you are, because the world is material, but you are spiritual and you have spiritual longings.
14: 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And now, let's get back to today's message. 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
13: Now, I'm going to give you part of a verse, and we'll come back and visit it later tonight, but it's Matthew 13:18. Listen to this. Matthew 13:18 says, "Therefore, Jesus says, hear the parable of the sower. When anyone hears the word of God or the word of the kingdom and does not understand it," notice this, the burden of understanding is laid upon the hearer, Jesus is saying, "then what? The wicked one," reference to Satan, "comes and snatches away what was sown in their hearts." Do you hear that? The very, very hope and cure and meaning of their lives, Satan wants to take it away. Every time the Bible goes out, either truly in the life of a Christian, maybe you're a Christian tonight, and when the Bible study goes out, Satan's desire is to get you to not put it into practice as a believer. If you're not a believer, Satan's desire is for these words to come out, and he's targeting those words, and by the time it lands into your ear, to try to get you to misunderstand what's being said, to try to get you to have some feeling that overrides the theology, to try to get you in a place where you'll think about it for a little bit. But don't make a mistake. Satan is out to steal the word of God out of your heart. That's one of the reasons why all of us, when we leave a message or a sermon or a context where God is being glorified, and we walk out of the building or we get out of the car, maybe we're listening to a study or something, and immediately there are things there to try to take our attention away. And I know how that is. I do the same thing. We'll leave church and we'll look at the clock and we'll say, "Oh man, the Laker game's on." There's nothing wrong with the Laker game. But I need to be still, so do you. I'm indicting us together. We need to be still and meditate and take it in. Why? Because the Bible says Satan is out to pluck the word that is being sown in our hearts. So number one, as we look at the discipline of disillusionment, what we're really talking about is learning to recognize and to resist the enemy of our faith. Mark this down, number one. Disillusionment deceives us by breeding confusion. Confusion. That sense of confusion. Disillusionment breeds confusion. And listen, when we're disillusioned, we become confused, and confusion breeds fear. Whenever we are confused, fear will be right behind. It'll be right there when you're confused. Confusion undermines our faith. Disillusionment is when we begin to back up. Listen, everybody, we back up and we say, "Wait a minute, have I believed wrong? Is God not God? Am I saved?" You start to question. Confusion comes in. What you know to be true, based upon your faith in God, and it doesn't even have to be God. You can have faith in something, faith in a thing, and it fails. Maybe it's a system. Look, maybe it's the U.S. economy, and it fails. And you're disillusioned. And people don't know what to do. What happens? It's that definition. It's when you are attached to something that you expect to bring blessings or hope or meaning or love or life or security. Maybe today it's retirement, and people get disillusioned. And the letdown is so huge. Now, when that happens, church, listen, spiritually, Satan is out to destroy you and I spiritually in that area. This is a big deal. And if he can get you and I to become disillusioned in God, in the Bible, why do you think Satan's always attacking the Bible? To try to get us disillusioned. Why do you think the National Geographic Channel is always pushing theology at Easter time? To get you in a sense of confusion. Cults will confuse God's truth. False teachers, false prophets, to confuse God's truth. One of the most dangerous things is for a Christian to get confused. Now watch this. It's okay for a Christian to be attacked and challenged, and that's okay, that's fine. But what we are to do every day, listen everybody, you and I every day are to pick up our Bible and I'll tell you, I'll put it this way. Every day we are to pick up our Bible and we are to read it so that we can have a good brainwashing. You want to know why? We listen to stuff in this world and it's filth. Man, you Christians are brainwashed. I pray to God I get brainwashed. What do you want me to do? Think like you do? I want to think like God thinks. And if I think like that, my faith is going to be strengthened. But when I get my eyes off of His Word, I begin to suffer disillusionment. And fear comes in because of confusion. It happens to so many of us. And we have to be very careful. No one's exempt from this. It's how we handle this discipline. In the day of battle, I think you all know this, but in the day of battle, it's key that you confuse your enemy's ability to communicate. I'll never forget, as you probably will never forget, the opening moments of Desert Storm 1 back in the 90s. Remember that? And what did we do? We first of all flew aircraft into the region to do electronic warfare. Electronic warfare. That it sends signals that damages your enemy's ability to communicate to their equipment and to one another. And then the next thing you do is you send in your stealth bombers. Because once their system is disabled, now you send in your planes that are invisible and they start to take out the things that can make your life uncomfortable. And war is on. You take out your enemy's ability to communicate. Satan loves getting people to be confused in their conversations. I thought you meant this. No, I meant the other. Husbands and wives who love Jesus and serving the Lord. That's one of Satan's great plans, is to get them to be not communicating. Communication is a big deal. More people get a divorce over communication. Some people say finances. I think it's over communication, unable to talk about finances. It's always communication. Isn't that how you fell in love in the first place? Communicating. You know, communicating could be a wink, but it's communication. And then you're talking, and you know when you're insane, you're on the phone and you're talking to her, and you lay awake at night with the phone on. Hey, are you still awake? Yes. Anybody remember that? Yes. You guys are all sick, man, sick. The Bible says in Ephesians 2, verse 2, in which you once walked according to the course of this world, according to the prince of the power of the air, Satan. By the way, that's atmospheric. Satan is the power in the atmospheric realm. Imagine right now what's going on between you and I right here in this room. What is my hand passing through right now? Can you imagine? All kinds of things in there, all around. There's angels in here and there's demons in here and there's stuff going on, big war going on. Absolutely amazing. He's in the atmospheric realm. The Bible says the spirit who now works, that word means actively. He's at work, never sleeping, never stopping. And the sons of disobedience, he's at work. The world's coming unhinged right now. Like I've never seen it in my lifetime. Violence everywhere. Nations are losing governments. Look what's happening in various parts of the world. Nations are coming unhinged. Unbelievable stuff. The Bible says in Psalm 61:1, hear my cry, O God. Listen to the psalmist in his sense of disillusionment. Hear my cry, O God. Attend to my prayer. From the end of the earth, I will cry to you when my heart is what? Overwhelmed. Lead me to the rock that is higher than I. You're supposed to pause right there. I don't know if you know that or not. That's his prayer. He's crying out. He's disillusioned. He's overwhelmed. And you wait. And you wait. And you think about what he's talking about. There's a pause. And then you look at the next statement. For you have been a shelter for me. This is the answer now. It's come. You have been a shelter for me, a strong tower from the enemy. I will abide in your tabernacle forever. I will trust in the shelter of your wings. And at the end, it says Selah. Selah is Hebrew. It means this. Pause and meditate on this. It means get it under your skin. Don't go to the next statement without getting this under your skin. How do you like that? Every time you see the word Selah, you're supposed to stop and pray that into your life. How do you fight off disillusionment? There's times, people in life, and it will come to you, where you'll sit down as Job did in a heap of ashes and just sit there, and no one can understand you. No one can relate to you. No one feels what you feel. You can't even form words anymore. Have you ever been to that place? And you just sit in that moment and you say, oh God, where are you? I'm filled with fear. I'm filled with confusion. I don't know which way to go. And you wait. Selah, wait, wait.
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0: Welcome to Seculo. Will Haynes in studio today as we look at what took place over the weekend. This is where, after this agreement, this memorandum of understanding had been agreed to by both the United States and Iran, leading to the 60-day period of further negotiations trying to get to a final deal, Iran seemed to be in breach of this MOU. Surprise, surprise. The Iranians not holding up their end of the deal. But it all began with a drone attack on a shipping, a container ship in the Strait of Hormuz. This was a Singapore flagged ship that had a drone, a one-way drone that went, flew alongside it, turned around and hit the boat. So it wasn't as though it were an accident. This led to an escalation of strikes that were traded between the United States and Iran over the weekend. I want to hear from you. Do you think that this is what we should expect from Iran? Do you, I mean, I know many of you think that they cannot be trusted, but as we see, even now, what seemed to be a simple portion of the memorandum of understanding, they were not able to hold up their end of the deal. Now, the United States was able to then go after multiple targets. They were able to take out some of these capabilities that Iran had been able to shift assets from around other parts of the country to kind of build up this air defense and air attack sector of that Strait of Hormuz area. The United States was able to go after them. This also led to President Trump on the 27th, so just 2 days ago, saying United States aircraft just struck Iranian missile and drone storage locations and coastal radar sites for violating the ceasefire agreement. Again, it is very possible they will never learn. There may come a point when we are no longer able to be reasonable and will be forced to militarily complete the job that we very successfully started. If that happens, the Islamic Republic of Iran will no longer exist. Now, that is what a lot of us have been kind of hoping for, that the Islamic Republic of Iran would no longer exist, that we could get to that point. What do you think? Do you think the president is trying to exhaust all options before getting to that? Trying to show that he can be reasonable? Also kind of showing that his playbook is completely different than everyone else's in Washington. Left or right? That he will take a different path. He started strong. He showed the United States is not afraid to attack. Then he went to the diplomatic side and said, we are not afraid to negotiate. Now, is he about to show that he's not afraid to finish the job? What we also know is that the Iranians have requested an emergency meeting between negotiators tomorrow in Doha, Qatar. So the president also acknowledged that it will take place tomorrow, and this is at the request of Iran, obviously after they violated the ceasefire, and then they saw that we would hit back. This is what we are left with. Another meeting. More talks tomorrow. What do you think? Call me at 1-800-684-3110. Is it time to just finish the job? Have we shown that the Iranians will not be able to fall in line and to follow an agreement? This was a very simple part of it, folks. This was just let the ships go through the Strait of Hormuz. This wasn't even the very complicated nuclear material issue that they will be getting to in these talks. Call me 1-800-684-3110. We're going to talk about this. We're also going to talk about some Supreme Court opinions that came out today. Some you may be happy with, some you may not be. But I'll also tell you why that shows that the Supreme Court as it is working. And you don't need the leftists to get in there and pack the court as they want to do. But we are also approaching quickly July when we will be celebrating our 250th birthday of this United States of America. And we could use your support here at the ACLJ. 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ACLJ.
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4: Welcome back to Seculo. We're talking about what has taken place over the weekend where the Iranians decided to strike a shipping vessel that was going through the Strait of Hormuz. Now, there was some discussion where the Iranians like, they didn't quite go the path that we agreed to. However, it was the agreed upon path that is set forth by the United Nations, the maritime organization that kind of oversees that commercial shipping traffic as it goes through places like the Strait of Hormuz. So Iranians, once again, showing that they're not fully trustworthy, even on the easy part of the memorandum of understanding. I think that it's important to point this out, that as we go along, they are showing what a lot of us were concerned would be the case, right? Is that you have that, I think I said I was skeptically optimistic was the way I talked about the memorandum of understanding. I'm a skeptic that Iran can ever hold up their end of the deal. But I'm optimistic in the sense that President Trump is doing something that is completely outside the box. And many times that's what it takes to get to kind of a groundbreaking deal like this. Something like the Abraham Accords were never thought that that could really be a possibility. The fact that many of those Gulf states and North African states, they would have this sort of a diplomatic relationship renewed with the state of Israel. And that was accomplished. Now, a lot of that was built on the shared desire for economic prosperity and the concern of the strong Iran. Now, as we look at how successful those have been, and really even throughout this war, how many of the Gulf states that aren't a part of the Abraham Accords have kind of operated within that framework, and we may see something coming with more nations joining the Abraham Accords in the future. But you also have to think that while there is optimism about doing something different, that both politicians and diplomats and career Washington folk have not ever done before, whether they're liberal or conservative or centrist or whatever, no matter what their foreign policy is, they hadn't tried something like what the president has done. That is where the optimism came from with all of this. But the skepticism remains. It's not about the ability of the negotiators, Witkoff and Kushner, being able to craft and negotiate well. It's not even a criticism of the administration of trying this approach. It is fully that we know how Iran operates. And even with these new people, you can have some optimism that something different can come from this. But you also have to remember, if they are still beholden to the theology that creates the Iranian Islamic Republic, then they are going to be very difficult to ever get to fall in line. The hope is that many of these people, the three and four levels down the ladder that are now in charge, maybe they aren't so beholden to the theology that the Ayatollah and the Supreme Leader have perpetrated on the people that have crafted the Islamic Republic. This apocalyptic, genocidal dictatorship, is it something that is different? Now, these people are very much invested in the regime and the way it operates, the IRGC having a stranglehold on not just the theology of the country, not just the military of the country, but also the economy. So yeah, if they're in that apparatus, they're still going to be operating very similarly, but could things change? Maybe one of those prongs, the theology angle, if that isn't as strong, could it give leverage to do something unthinkable, something remarkable? That's what we are watching. But as of right now, they keep showing themselves to be the Iran of old, the very same Iran that you can't negotiate with. I want to play this from the ambassador to the UN. This is Mike Waltz. He had this to say on Fox News Sunday over the weekend. And let's go ahead and cue this up, folks. This is Bite 3 from the United States ambassador to the UN.
5: The president's patience isn't going to last forever. Discussions are ongoing, particularly at a technical level of how to get inspectors in, the downblending and the other pieces that are focused on ensuring Iran never has a nuclear weapon. But they need to understand their leverage is diminishing by the day. Iran has a choice to make. It's going to be a responsible nation, or it can continue down this path to absolute ruin.
4: And once again, there he says, their leverage is diminishing day by day. Are they going to be a responsible nation, or are they going to continue down this path to absolute ruin? It appears they're headed towards absolute ruin. And I think there are many of us that have been watching this unfold that have given the benefit of the doubt to the administration, not to the Iranians by any means, that maybe something novel could happen. Maybe something new could happen. But when you start to look at what the president even was saying just 2 days ago, that they, it is very possible they will never learn. That is what we have been kind of saying for months now. There may come a point when we are no longer able to be reasonable and will be forced to militarily complete the job that we very successfully started. If that happens, the Islamic Republic of Iran will no longer exist. And I think at the end of the day, that is what many of us have hoped for the people of Iran, for the Persian people, that the Islamic Republic of Iran will no longer exist. Now, you'll see people say, that's genocidal talk. That's saying that they'll no longer exist. There has been such buy-in from especially those on the political left that will, to some degree, support the concept of that leadership remaining in place. An annihilation of the Islamic Republic does not mean an annihilation of the people of Iran. It means getting rid of the horrible leadership that has countless American lives on its hands, as well as people in the region, even their own people. The fact that we talk about them slaughtering 30 to 50,000 of their own people earlier this year is now almost an afterthought. And you have to think of how many of their own people have been slaughtered over the entire reign of this horrible, evil regime. That 30,000 to 50,000 is a minuscule number compared to how many people have been falsely imprisoned, tortured, killed for their beliefs, for not wanting to fall in line with their genocidal death cult that leads that country. It should be a shocking number and wake up the entire world. The fact that now it's almost flippantly said 30,000 of their own people were killed just protesting the intensity of which they control the economy and use the money for terror instead of their own people, as well as all of the brutality that is perpetrated on their own people because of their morality police, their strict codes within Iran. It should be a wake-up call for the entire world. This should be the cause célèbre for every liberal activist on every college campus in the country. When you see how quickly they jump to free Palestine, why is it not free Iran? Because if you're talking about real authoritarian dictatorships that are perpetrating horrors on their people, it is the Iranian regime. And I also think the irony of free Palestine that's lost, and we're going to talk some about this with Jeff Balaban later in the broadcast, but the irony that is lost on the left when they say things like free Palestine and they try to say this isn't anti-Semitic, it is the state of Israel that left Gaza to its own devices, per se. They are the ones that left Gaza, the security agreements that they had there, and said, you know what? Govern yourselves. Govern yourselves, Gaza. We will no longer be in here. We're going to let you hold elections. The Palestinian Authority thought, well, I mean, we're the ones who have been doing all the work here. We're going to clearly win the elections. No, they elected Hamas. Freeing Gaza would mean now take away control of Hamas. That is the great irony of their failed slogans of free Palestine, is that a real freedom would be what Israel was trying to do, to free them from the oppression of Hamas, the proxy of Iran. But no, they don't get that. They think that Israel is the great oppressor. And once again, you see how this plays out. But this is something that we're going to keep having to deal with, even as you talk about these talks. Can Iran be trusted? Well, really, when you look anywhere, no, they can't. They continue to push for Hezbollah. They continue to push for Hamas leadership because that is their control of the region. And they have American leftists bought in. When they say free Palestine, they mean strengthen Hamas. It is part of the reason why the Iranian regime gets a blind eye turned by the American leftists on the college campuses here. We're going to talk about that and a lot more coming up. Next segment, we're going to talk about some of these Supreme Court opinions that came out today. Give me a call at 1-800-684-3110 if you want to hear about that. You want to talk about that. You want to talk about Iran. We've got a lot more coming up. We'll be right back with more on Seculo.
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4: Seculo. If you want to talk to me on air, give me a call, 1-800-684-3110. We'll be having Jeff Balaban from ACLJ Jerusalem joining us live from Israel later in the broadcast. If you want to talk about Iran, you want to talk about some of these Supreme Court cases, give me a call, 1-800-684-3110. Some interesting cases came out today. And these opinions are from the Supreme Court. And there's kind of a mixed bag. Some are ones that we are glad with the outcome. Some of them are not so happy with necessarily. It isn't what we were arguing for. But I think overall, it's moments like these when you do have a mixed bag of like, oh, I wanted that opinion to go that way. I don't agree with that ruling per se, or it's not what we argued per se, that it shows that all of the noise around the Supreme Court is just that. And the left wanting to reform the Supreme Court or to pack the court or issue term limits on the Supreme Court is only because they want the court to rule 100% their way. It's not because they don't think it's fair. It's because it's not giving them everything they want. So just remember that when you hear a Supreme Court decision or opinion that comes down and it's not everything that you thought it should be or you were hoping for, it doesn't necessarily fit with what your political ideology was hoping for. That is proof that the Supreme Court is working, not that it is broken. So keep that in mind. You're never going to get 100% opinions in your way, because the Supreme Court is independent. It isn't controlled by a political party or by the executive branch. So that is a good thing. It is a good thing in general when we see opinions that we may not necessarily agree with, because it shows you that they are independent and they are working. It is not something we need to pack. It is not something we need to completely change the makeup of. And I think that is very key. Now, one of these cases that came out, and I think this is an important one, a lot of these aren't the type of cases that are going to make a ton of headlines. You're going to see some today. Tomorrow, there's supposed to be another opinion day. I have a feeling we are going to see the birthright citizenship case be handed down tomorrow, the opinion in that. It is probably the final day of the term based off of how many opinions are remaining. But that's going to get a lot of headlines. No matter what. Some of these, not as big, even though they are at the end of the term, but they do have real ramifications for things that we fight for here at the ACLJ. And one of those is Trump versus Slaughter. This is a case where President Trump was trying to fire or remove from the Federal Trade Commission, one of the members of that. It's supposed to be an independent body. But when you start to get into this, this is how many people on the left have wanted these bureaucracies and these quasi-independent agencies to work. They wanted it to be outside of the power of the president, trying to limit the president's power in many more ways. The opinion for this was delivered by the Chief Justice, John Roberts, and Justice Alito, Gorsuch, Kavanaugh, Amy Coney Barrett. They all agreed. Justice Thomas joined in all except for one part, 3B, and Justice Gorsuch filed a concurring opinion. So this is 6-3. You have a dissent from Sotomayor in which Kagan and Jackson join. 6-3. And this held that the president does have the authority to fire a member of the Federal Trade Commission. And this is something that the ACLJ filed in. We have been very consistent for years about fighting for the unitary executive, saying that the president himself is the executive branch and everything that flows down from that works for him. And I think these words brought by the Chief Justice, once again, something that we filed in, are very important to read at the end of his opinion. And it says this: our Constitution creates three branches, but only one president. That president is not all powerful, not by any means. But he is not impotent either. He and he alone is vested with the executive power of the United States, Article 2, Section 1, Clause 1. To discharge the duties of his trust, the president must have the assistance of officers he can trust. 30 writings of George Washington at 334, although it is up to the Senate to decide whether to confirm those with whom the president would prefer to work, neither Congress nor the courts may saddle him with those with whom he cannot work. Subordinates who exercise the president's power are subject to removal by him. Then and only then can they remain accountable to the president and the president to the people. The judgment of the United States District Court for the District of Columbia is reversed, and the case is remanded for further proceedings consistent with this opinion. The Supreme Court is saying the president has a lot of leeway to fire people because of that he is the only member constitutionally of the executive branch. He is the one president, and that in order to work with people, he cannot be saddled by Congress or the courts with those with whom he cannot work. If you come into the job and you are the president of the United States and you are stuck with people who are actively trying to work against you, they don't hold more power than the president. It is key from this. That is an important piece of Supreme Court jurisprudence that we are seeing here. It affirms what we argue here at the American Center for Law and Justice and have for a very long time. You think back to when he fired James Comey, and it was that same argument. This is very clear on the power to fire that the president has. That is what the left wants. They want a bureaucracy so strong that it doesn't matter who the president is, that this executive branch keeps functioning no matter who gets elected, and they keep their policies and agenda keeps rolling forward because the president has no power to do anything. Now, there was a converse case here that kind of had a little bit of a surprise that they didn't go in lockstep together. But once again, it shows you that the Supreme Court is independent. And that was the case involving the Federal Reserve, the governor of the Federal Reserve, who was removed by the president. The Supreme Court held that there's not enough yet that a governor can be removed if there is malfeasance and issues like that. But that has not been proven yet. And what they showed is that the way that the Board of Governors was established by Congress, it does hamstring the president to some degree, that he cannot just fire a Federal Reserve Board governor for any reason. And I think that's very distinct. They didn't let ideology or their belief about the executive branch, which is very clear here from the Chief Justice, that the president is the executive branch. It also shows that there is nuance in the way that things are created by Congress. So I think that there's a couple others I want to get to later as well. But right there, these two cases about executive power and whom the president can and cannot fire is nuanced. And that is the way much of our law is, nuanced. So if you look at this and you hear from people that they're upset with the Supreme Court, that also is showing you that the Supreme Court is working. It's not going to 100% prop up your ideology. We'll be back with more on Seculo. 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
14: My mom looks in the mirror and tells herself out loud every day how ugly and fat she is. And she's in tears and she's like, I think my mom's beautiful. And I look just like her.
2: That's Dana Gresh, and she joins us today on Focus on the Family with Jim Daly, sharing how you, as a mom, can help your daughter grow in confidence, faith, and emotional strength. I'm John Fuller, and welcome to the show.
13: Here's a neon sign. Us parents, we want, I know grammatically that's incorrect, but we want the same thing. We want certainly a great marriage, as good as it can be, and we want to raise our kids to be as healthy as they can be, spiritually, mentally, emotionally, physically. And that is universal. I sat in Kenya with a PhD in child development, Dr. Lillian Wahome, and I said, Lillian, what we have to share around the world at Focus on the Family, will it be relevant? Here in Africa, will it be relevant? And she smiled and looked at me and said, it's just like an American to think you invented the family, which is a great line. And she went on to say, that is the universal language. Everybody around the world wants those things. And it is so true. But guess what? You have to be mindful about it. You got to know, as a parent, how do we shape this child's heart and spirit and, you know, desires? It's a good job to have, but it's demanding, and you need to be intentional about it. Sometimes we wonder, am I doing enough? Am I doing the right things? And guess what? We are going to make mistakes. Mm-hmm. How many of us as parents want the do-over? I know that was me. But today we want to talk with our guest, Dana Gresh, about how to do it wisely between moms and daughters.
2: Mm-hmm. Yeah, Dana's got some great insights, and she's the founder of True Girl. She's a popular speaker and podcast host and a best-selling author of a number of books. And we're talking today about one of those called Eight Great Dates for Moms and Daughters, how to talk about cool fashion, true beauty, and dignity.
13: Dana, welcome back. It's great to have you at Focus on the Family.
14: Well, thanks for having me again.
13: Yeah, now this, you're talking, of course, to literally millions, but here's John and I sitting here talking to you about the bond between moms and daughters. So, but let me ask you that. There is something special. You know, I feel some ways for Jean, my wife. We have two sons. We didn't have a daughter, and I think she really missed that. Hmm. She didn't have that experience. She loves our boys, and she loves being a mom of boys. But, you know, for the moms that didn't have a girl, that's going to be, and for dads too, you know, it's just a hole that we're not going to experience that. Speak to that special bond between a mom and a daughter. What's going on there?
14: I don't know what's going on there. I remember when my first, I have one by birth and one by adoption. And when that first one came by birth, I remember distinctly thinking, I just gave birth to my best friend.
13: Oh, wow.
14: I didn't think that when my son was born.
13: Huh.
14: And fast forward, now my girls and my daughter in love, who I call the wife of my son, there's three of them, and we get together once a month for discipleship. I just ask, how can I pray for you? And their hearts just gush with everything.
13: Oh, that's sweet.
14: And I pray over them and just keep tabs. But, you know, I was having a really bad day on my last birthday, just a no good, very bad day.
13: Hmm.
14: And one of my girls picked me up, took me to coffee, and just loved on me.
13: Oh, that's beautiful.
14: And gave me a note that said, it was that one I gave birth to, you are my best friend in the whole world. I don't know. But also, if you saw snapshots of it, you would be like, they don't like each other. So it's a complicated relationship.
13: Yeah.
14: And it's good to have someone mentoring you and guiding you how to do it well.
13: Yeah. You know, in that regard, some of the principles that you mentioned in Eight Great Dates for Moms and Daughters is full attention.
14: Yeah.
13: Now, John and I, remember you're talking to two guys here. Really? That would freak me out. Full attention? But it's important for your daughter to feel as a mom that she's got your attention.
14: Yeah.
13: How did you learn that? Or were there some things that you had to change to give your full attention?
14: Well, I learned it ministering to these moms and daughters. Mm. And I didn't learn it from my own mothering, even though I needed to. What happened was I started interviewing girls. I'm kind of a research geek. I like sociology. I like learning from psychology. I think psychology is very helpful in helping us diagnose things, not always the end remedy, because that's Jesus. But so I do a lot of focus groups and surveys. And as I was informally researching teenagers or doing focus groups with teens, I was like, what do you need from your mom? They're like, well, her attention. Like, she sits down and looks her friends in the eyes when she's talking to them, but when she's talking to me, she's taking out the trash. She's emptying the dishwasher. And it was like my heart was arrested because this was a girl who thought I was the perfect mom because I was like asking her questions about her and her mom's relationship. And I'm looking at my relationship with my daughter, guilty as can be, of the same thing. And I realized I need to just push reset. I tell moms all the time, push the reset button.
13: Yeah.
14: Don't give into the guilt. Mom guilt is such a tool of the enemy. But push the reset button. Do you need to like really sit down and totally look her in the eye? That's what one teenage girl called it. Really, like totally sit down and look me in the eye. And if you do, make a date to do that.
13: Yeah.
14: Even if it might be once a week, it might be once a month. Because the reality is there will be dishes to put away and there will be trash to take out and there will be laundry to fold.
13: Let me ask you this because I'm thinking of Jean. She's very efficient that way. And, you know, I think she would say, just when we're talking, like she'll be scurrying around the kitchen and doing exactly that.
14: Yep.
13: It would be efficiency for her. She can be totally plugged in and hearing me and I'm sitting in my oversized needing to be replaced chair. It's losing stuffing. I love this thing. Jean's like, we got to get a new chair. But, you know, but she's in that zone of I've got a lot to do. I've got a list in my head. I've got to get some things done and I'll be listening to you. So, you know, for that mom, what is it communicating to the daughter to be able to stop?
14: It's communicating love. It's saying you matter. And there's probably no more important thing to tell our children, boys or girls. We are the first encounter with the love of God that they will ever have. You know, in a healthy family, we are the first encounter with the love of God. And you know what? That really matters when they sin more than when they're behaving like angels. Again, survey. I love surveys. When I wrote Lies Girls Believe, I surveyed 1,500 7 to 12-year-old girls.
13: Wow.
14: One of the questions I asked, these are church-going girls, do you know God loves you? And of course they did. 98, 99% of them were so sure.
13: That's higher than I thought it
14: would
13: be.
14: I am loved by God.
13: Yeah.
14: In follow-up conversations, we asked them about sin. And then we revisited that question. And they felt a lot less loved by God when we talked about their sin. And don't we all?
13: Absolutely.
14: Don't we all struggle with that our whole life? We think that God is distant. I've described that feeling of separation, which is very theological and biblical and real. Sin separates us from God, like bad Wi-Fi. It's not that the signal's not out there. I just can't reach the love of God. I can't feel the love of God. I can't hear the voice of God. So I think it's really important that we're attentive to our kids and loving them when they sin. The Word of God says that God loved us in that while we were yet sinners, Christ died for us. He didn't have to put it that way in the Word, but he did because he knew we were going to lose that connection.
13: Yeah, it's a good analogy. You know, the other thing, again, this applies to all of us as parents, but specifically between mom and daughter, that ability to guide without sounding like the old Charlie Brown thing.
14: Wah, wah, wah,
13: and that's all they hear when you're giving.
14: Killjoy, too.
13: Yeah. So how do you do that in a way that your daughter can actually be engaged and listen and respond and be who she is and how God created her and listening to the guidance that you as mom want to provide. That's an art.
14: Yeah. So there's certainly those moments where you're trying to get out the door to church, and I don't know why church is so hard to get out the door on time.
13: Kind of an irony, isn't it?
14: It goes crazy that you have to be directive. But whenever there's the space and the time, rather than being directive, you should be inquisitive.
2: And Dana, girls can especially be prone to all these lies in the culture. And so I can see myself as the dad, and I would guess moms feel the same thing, of responding back kind of blindly and kind of textbooky. I don't feel like I look good, or yeah, I don't measure up. I'm not part of the, mm-hmm, you know, the right crowd at school. Oh, honey, you're fine. You're whatever. Mm-hmm. So how can a mom avoid those kind of pat answers and hear what's going on and address what's really under the surface?
14: Yeah. And questions, not to beat a dead horse, but why are you feeling that way? Why do you feel ugly? Why do you feel like you don't measure up? And start to get to the bottom of the pit of the lies. A lot of times, I've always said this, emotions are good. They're good tools of God. He created them, right? And after he finished creating everything, he looked at the world and he said, it is good. And then after he created us, he said, it is very good. Mm-hmm. So everything about us is good, including all of our emotions. That includes grief, sadness, the emotions we don't like that much, stress. But our emotions are also, they're meant to be messengers. They come and they tell us something, and then you respond to it. For example, a girl is saying, I just feel really insecure when I show up at school or unattractive. Maybe it's because she's rushing through her day, not brushing her teeth before she heads out the door, not brushing her hair. And like, there's actually something practical you can do so that she walks out the door feeling a little more prepared for the day, right? Then that emotion goes away. But if it doesn't, and it's there and we don't know why, or it's what I call a sticky emotion, it's just stuck to her like glue, that's when you can say, is there a lie here that she might be believing? And when it comes to her beauty and body image, the lies are so prevalent. I'm so grateful. I was a teenager during the kind of era of the supermodels. There were like 20 perfect women on planet Earth that I had to compare myself to. Okay. Our girls today are coming of age in a filtered world where they have to compare themselves to everybody's untruthful version of themselves.
13: Yeah.
14: Mm-hmm. That's going to create lies in their little hearts.
13: Yeah. You know, many girls feel the pressure to maybe live a dual life, if I could say it that way. And again, boys do as well. I'm not saying that, but we're concentrating on moms and daughters. How does a mom, I guess, how does she first surface that and then talk about it and create an environment? This is probably the way to eliminate it, is create an environment where your daughter can be honest with you.
14: Yeah. Well, so way back in the 2000s, I think 2007, 2008, I was doing research for Lies Young Women Believe, which is for teens. And one of the big lies they believed, and they verbalized this, was it's okay to be one person at school and a different person at home. It's okay to be one person at church and a different person in my neighborhood. And they, the girls were literally, the teen girls were actually saying, I don't think this is okay, but I believe it and I'm doing it. The Bible calls that being double-minded.
13: Yeah.
14: And the Bible says a double-minded person is unstable in all their ways. Now, fast forward to today, the internet and social media has dramatically put that desire to be a different person on steroids. They're showing up on social media. It's not even a close version of who they are sometimes. And it does make them unstable. So if you see that or sense that in your daughter, it's really an important thing to address.
13: Yeah.
14: And to just sit her down and say, you know, I saw this social media post. I don't know that girl. Can you tell me a little bit about what made you want to present yourself like that?
13: Yeah.
14: And again, you start with the questions. And I'm not saying that you don't at some point, if what she's posting is dangerous for her or really creating some cognitive dissonance in her heart and you're seeing that, you might have to discipline. You might have to say, let's take social media away for a while. Let's take the phone away for a while. But as much as possible, lead her to an understanding of how destabilizing it is to live as two different people.
13: Yeah, I mean, the practical application of that, it sounds right, and it's so hard to do.
14: Yeah.
13: For some parents. I mean, you know, it's a draconian measure. You know, I can hear the mom
14: of taking the phone away.
13: Yeah, the mom and dad chat. You sure we want to do that? And of course, she's going to go through the roof.
14: Yeah.
13: But those are good things to consider, right?
14: Yeah.
13: And good things to do.
15: This is Focus on the Family with Jim Daly. And our guest today is Dana Gresh. We're talking about some of the content in her book, 8 Great Dates for Moms and Daughters. 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
14: And let me talk to you, you know, as dads, there's nothing like the power of a dad to say, you're beautiful.
13: That's good.
14: You look adorable today. Mm-hmm. You go out there, girl, and you just show up in this world because you look fantastic. That means so much. But we also have to get down to the bottom of, she has to feel that value innately in herself, mm-hmm. not in how her hair looks, but if there's a lie there, we got to address it.
13: Yeah, that's good. How did your mom help you with that idea of body positivity? I mean,
14: oh, my mom, first of all, world's best mom. Literally, there's an award with her name on it. It says World's Best Mom. She was so good at asking the questions.
13: Mm.
14: And she was so good at, I think, not making it all about my external beauty, but also about my internal worth. You know, that's the mistake we make in trying to address the body image issues, is we try to make them feel good about their outside. That never really fixes it, and that's deteriorating. Mm. So what we have to do is fix the inside. My mom was great at saying, you showed up in strength today.
13: Yeah,
14: you showed up. Yeah, I was proud of how you showed up with courage today. She complimented the inside stuff. And, you know, 1 Peter 3:3-4 says, don't be obsessed with, this is the Dana paraphrase, with the outward beauty of, you know, beautiful hairstyle, jewelry, and fine clothes. But instead, be concerned with the inner beauty of a gentle and quiet spirit. So when we say to our daughters, you showed up with gentleness today, you showed up with helpfulness today, believe it or not, that goes a really long way in fighting these body image issues. And I think that's one of the things my mom, I just heard her say over and over again, complimenting the internal qualities of beauty that she saw God cultivating in my life.
13: I think, you know, one of the difficulties, again, just in parenting in general, is we forget the positive attributes. Mm-hmm. You know, we're concentrating on the C.
15: Yeah.
13: What happened? I thought you were going to get an A.
14: Yeah.
13: I mean, and you can filter that down to everything. Probably a mom and a daughter. It could be a couple of things that I'd love your response to. One is a mom who is saying the right things, but is in her own actions showing anxiety about her body image, etc. So the daughter's going to pick up on that. You know, what you do is more powerful than what you say. So she's going to learn from mom that she's worried about her looks or something. That's part of it. And then the other part is, how does a mom effectively, again, help put that daughter at ease?
14: Yeah, there's incredible research that what a mom says when she sees herself in the mirror is what a daughter believes.
13: Wow, that's good.
14: When she sees herself in the mirror. And the first time I heard this wasn't from research or anything. It was from a teenage girl who was gorgeous. And she said, my mom's on a diet. And I got to tell you the diet, because this is so crazy. She was on a hot dog and ice cream diet to lose weight. Yes. I don't know. Apparently, this mom thought
13: now
14: that if she only ate hot dog,
13: I don't know.
14: But anyway.
15: We don't endorse that, by the way. That is not health advice from Focus on the Family.
14: No. We're not endorsing this. But this mom had tried diet after diet, fad after fad. And this teenage girl said, my mom looks in the mirror and tells herself out loud every day how ugly and fat she is. And she's in tears and she's like, I think my mom's beautiful. Mm. And I look just like her. So what does this say about me? Like, she was, this is, was a very verbal and mentally aware 15-year-old girl I was talking to, because most girls wouldn't be able to verbalize that.
13: Right.
14: That was the first time I heard it. And then research really does indicate that that's true. So you moms, your daughters need you to hear you say, instead of when you get back from a run, how bad you feel right. about your body, they need you to hear you say, man, my legs were strong and fast today. That felt good.
13: Yeah.
14: And when you look in the mirror, they don't need to see you make faces at yourself. They need to see you affirming what God has created in you. You are a masterpiece created by God. That's what Ephesians says about us in 2:10, Ephesians 2:10. You are a masterpiece created by God. That word masterpiece is the word poema. And it basically is the name in that time used for an artist's highest work, their opus, if you will.
13: Yeah.
14: So that's what we are to God. Look at how beautiful this world is. Sunsets and northern lights. My husband is so tired of my obsession with chasing the northern lights. We are obsessed with the beauty God's created. And yet all of that pales in comparison to his poema, his masterpiece, which is us. We have to plant that truth in our daughters. And the best way we plant that is by believing it about ourselves. This truth is better caught than taught.
13: Yeah. Dana, I want to ask this question because I think it's endemic in the church. And again, this is general parenting 101, and it applies to both boys and girls that we are parenting. But leaning into the daughter-mother relationship, we project a certain perfection in Christian households.
14: Yeah.
13: And I get it. We want to live by the tenets of the faith. We want to pursue God with all our heart.
14: Yeah.
13: We want to do everything well. And even, you know, projecting to our children, sometimes without honesty, if I could say it that boldly, what we are as a family. Speak to the danger of that. And I think one of the dangers is your kids then go off to college or do whatever, and they've been bottled up in this fairly tight, more legalistic system, and then they're not prepared for what they're going to encounter.
14: Yeah.
13: So how does our honesty as a parent, as a mom with our daughter, how does that prepare her maybe better than trying to project perfection?
14: Yeah, we were big in the Gresh home, raising our kids to do two things. One, we said, I'm sorry when we parented poorly. Mom just lost her cool. Dad just was so busy that he ignored you. Whatever, we would stop and say, I'm sorry. I shouldn't have responded to you that way. Will you forgive me? That goes a long way. Because when you present this picture perfection, it's crazy making. You know, it's, our kids know we're not perfect. They see it. They see all our sin.
13: Better than anyone.
14: When the kids would see Bob and I fight, and when it wasn't fair, especially, we would sit down and apologize that they watched us fight and that we didn't fight fair. If you don't do that, it's like, I think a great example is if you walk into a room that smells like smoke, but you can't see any smoke in the air, you can't see any cigarettes in anyone's hands, and you're like, it seems like someone was smoking in here. And they say, no, nobody was smoking in here. You start to not trust your sense of smell, right? That's what we do to our kids when we aren't transparent to say, yeah, there's been some sin in this house. Your smelling is right.
13: The aroma is accurate.
14: The aroma is accurate. Mm. That is a skill they need for the rest of their lives. And if there's hiding and posturing and legalism, to use your word, I detest legalism. Rules are okay, but rules without relationship are devastating to the future of our child.
13: Well, it leads to rebellion.
14: It leads to absolute rebellion. And so I think saying I'm sorry, but the other thing we said, and I don't know if you should do this, because honestly, I think we could have said it better, but we told them we'd pay for the counseling in the future for what we were messing up.
13: I think we all said that.
14: We're just like, we're going to pay for it.
13: We'll pay ahead.
14: And so I think what we gave our kids is, even to this day, this honest, open, transparent conversation, to where sometimes when I get together with my girls on monthly discipleship night, they'll say, I was really frustrated with you because, and they'll tell me, like, I wasn't available to them, or I seemed like I was too busy right now. And then I talk through that, and that helps me push my reset button. It's still an open relationship, and they need to feel that way with Jesus. It's not that they need to feel that way with me. They need to feel that way with the Lord, and that sets them on a trajectory for wholeness their whole life.
13: Yeah, so good. Dan, it's flown by the time here, so thanks for being with us once again. It's always good to have you here. Let me turn to the listener. Focus on the Family is here to help you and your family to thrive in Christ. We want to equip you, both mom and dad, as you're raising the next generation. When you are grounded in the Lord, your relationships can flourish. They actually should flourish. And that doesn't mean everything's going to be perfect, but you'll be able to walk the parenting journey knowing you're not alone. We offer a library of trusted resources, articles, programs like this one, videos, and so much more. It's all created by our parenting team to help you stay informed, stay encouraged, and equip you for every stage of your parenting journey. In fact, we have a video series with Dana and Christian influencer and mom, Whitney Lowe. It's free. You can sign up for that. They go even deeper into ways you can connect with your daughter, help her manage emotions, build healthy body confidence, grow in her identity in Christ, and handle conflict in positive ways. That's the answer to so many concerns of moms and parents. The series targets moms with younger girls so you can look ahead and start implementing some strategies to tighten your bond as she grows. We also have Dana's wonderful book, 8 Great Dates for Moms and Daughters. You'll find lots of fun, easy-to-use ideas for strengthening your relationship with your daughter, all centered on God's truth. And when you make a monthly pledge today of any amount, we'll send you the book as our way of saying thank you for supporting the ministry of Focus on the Family. Of course, if you can't commit to that monthly amount, we understand. We'll be happy to send it to you for a one-time gift of any amount. 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She said, I can't even begin to express how much Focus on the Family has meant to me over the years. I relied on you while raising my own daughters, and now they listen to the broadcast too. I also mentor a young woman at church and regularly point her to your resources. They've made such a meaningful difference in how I've parented.
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1: This afternoon, expect partly sunny skies with a steady breeze. It marks the start of the first extended period of heat and humidity this season with a high of 92. Tonight will be very warm and humid under a crystal clear sky with a low of 77. I'm meteorologist Jason Caterina on AM 1160. Hope for your life.
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2: There's a difference between believing in Jesus Christ and truly following Him. 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Today on Insight for Living, Chuck Swindoll will identify four truths every sincere follower of Christ needs to hear. Truths not learned in a classroom, but in the crucible of real life. Let's get started as Chuck opens his Bible to John chapter 18 to present a message titled, The Cup That He Drank.
3: Turn to John chapter 18. Will you do that? John 18. Now, this is a threatening situation here. The setting, verses 1 to 3, they've had the last meal together, Jesus and his followers. The upper room teaching is over. It's not included here. In fact, it just says in verse 1 of when Jesus had finished these words, no doubt referring to his teaching in that Last Supper as well as his prayer as he's on his way to the Garden of Gethsemane just before he's taken under arrest. His prayer to the Father is completed. He and his 11 remain together, and they're making their way to the Garden of Gethsemane. Verse 4. Knowing all the things that were coming upon him. By the way, in the distance he can hear the clatter of the swords and the chains and the sight of the torches flickering in the darkness. Verse 3 concludes, they came with lanterns and torches and weapons. Why? They expected a fight. Look at this surprising surrender. Whom do you seek? Look at this. They say, Jesus the Nazarene. He said, I am he. That's me. Judas was also standing with him, and when he said to them, verse 6, I am he, they drew back and fell to the ground. He said to them, I am he. And so they're picking themselves up off the ground. And so he says to them, helping them back up. Let me help you up there. Who do you seek? Jesus of Nazareth. I am he. I'm the one. And since I'm the one, let these others go their way. Release them. Now, Simon Peter, don't you love these little vignettes when Simon shows up? Give me that sword. Give me that. And what he does, he takes one of these little two-edged swords, one that appears on the front of the Bible here, this Machaira, and lifts it over his head, and comes down on a helmet, and he severs an ear. You know. Peter, don't do that kind of thing. You know why he did it? Because he's not a disciple. You fight your own battles in the flesh. You do things that are stupid, dumb things, rash things, sometimes improper things. Because you're not being led deeply by the Lord. You're being led by your own will. I mean, you love my illustrations about this, but when we drive, it kicks in just automatically. You've been in traffic and trying to get there, and then some dude pulls in. How few of us go, please. Not a problem. Come on. Yeah. Someone else? Yeah, come on. Because if you do that to God,

0: behind you, get in the lane. Why? Because we want to stay in the lane. I often think we'll almost give up our lives for one space in the traffic lane. It's unbelievable. Why? Because we're selfish. Suddenly you've gotten into a real world stuff. Multiply that by 100 different examples and you know what I'm talking about. In life, before we cluck our tongues at Peter for cutting off his dude's ear, we got to realize we've cut off a lot of ears in the flesh. We're good at that. And invariably, if our heart is right, a little later we regret it. Deeply regret it. Jesus seems like he spends all 3.5 years mentoring Peter. So he says to Peter, put the sword into the sheath. Now, I have the feeling, forgive this if I'm out of bounds here, I don't think he just said, Peter, please, put up the sword. I think he got a little exercised, shall we say. Put the sword away. I learned when I was growing up that when my mother gritted her teeth and called my middle name, not a good time to be alive. And if Peter had a middle name, that's where it came in, right there. In fact, he uses it for the great sentence, the question. The cup the Father has given me. Look at that. Not the one I came up with. The cup which the Father has given me, shall I not drink it? The cup. The cup. Those are the words of a surrendered will. Had a man say to me following the first service today, for the first time in as long as I can remember, I'm putting the sword in the sheath. And he cried. He described his life very briefly, just succinctly, as he described a self-willed life. He says, I'm tired of cutting off ears. Look at Jesus' words. Put the sword in the sheath, the cup in the sheath, the cup which the Father has given me, shall I not drink it? The cup. The Father's will. It means one thing to one person, something altogether different to someone else. For me, it meant where I wound up doing what I'm doing. For you, it means something altogether different. You know what? All the way through our ministry life, Cynthia and I have had people telling us as we were getting ready to make a move to go somewhere else that we shouldn't be doing it. People are just loaded with misinformation and they can be so logical. I remember when we were leaving Irving to move to California. California! I mean, are you ready for that? There are no good families in California. There are no deep roots in California. In fact, the last words we heard, a lady put her elbows on the window beside my wife as we're getting ready to back out of our driveway, and she said, you know, the Lord gets blamed for a lot of stuff he has nothing to do with. How's that for a farewell? Have a great ministry. And we got there, and we didn't plan it. I went kicking and screaming. That's exactly where we ought to have been for as long as we should have been there. In fact, we were there so long, I was a part of the woodwork. This is great. This is wonderful. This is easy. And once the Lord heard the word easy, the cup. He's good with cups at just the right moment. So I get a call from Dallas Seminary. I'm thinking, there's no way. Are you kidding? I've been out here so long. Man, they're going to name a street after me one of these days. Easy. I don't want it to be easy. I want you to be where I want you to be. I mean, back to Dallas? They know me there. I don't want to go back to Dallas. You check the weather lately, Lord? So I had people there say, why on earth are you going to really tell us? What's the real reason? Tell us. Yeah, people do that too. Tell. Like there's somebody with a gun over here. Who'd tell me he's getting ready to shoot you? Why are you going to be going? It's part of doing the Father's will. So I get here and it begins to come clear. Easy? Never once. I don't think there's been an easy day. Right? Absolutely. People see this and they see the growth and they think, boy, Chuck, you must be so proud. Are you kidding? I am shocked. I am surprised. I don't worry about empty seats. I'm amazed there are filled seats. Why? Because this isn't about me. You just happen to be witnessing a cup being drunk. You're seeing a disciple live his life. Forgive the personal reference. It's not meant out of pride. I guarantee it's not. If you could know the whole story, you'd know what I'm trying to say. I am in the place of his appointment to do what he wishes, and I've learned the hard way that if I fight it, I lose. And I should. But this isn't, again, about me. It's about you. You who are fighting it, this message is about drinking the cup the Father has given you. Let me give you four statements that will be true throughout the rest of your life. I've learned them by being crushed. I learned them in the process of still being crushed. I pass them on to you out of my own world of hurt, if you will, my own experiences. Get your pen ready. All of you who want to keep your sword in the sheath, take them in very carefully. Write them down. Put them where you'll read them later. You'll need them. Number one, for every disciple, there is a purpose to be fulfilled. For every disciple, there is a purpose to be fulfilled. When you move from the outer circle to the inner circle, at that time, there are a few special purposes God has planned for you. For Peter, it was the early formation of the church. God wasn't through with him. Peter would come to the place where he would finally be broken, having denied his Lord in a public place. And that purpose is a God-given mission. It's a divine plan. It's a mandate. It's a heaven-sent assignment. That's why he invites you to be a disciple. Until then, you fight the purpose. When you've broken through and you decide, I disclaim all lesser loyalties. I'm not going to do what my neighbors think I ought to do. I'm not going to do what my church members are confident I ought to do. I'm not going to do necessarily what my wife is thinking is the best thing to do. I'm counseling, I'm listening to her, but I got to do what I believe the Father would have me do. That's a lonely place to be. Why? There's a purpose there. There's a purpose, and when you've got a mate in life that sees that, she or he doesn't resist it. There's a God-given mission. There's a divine plan. There's a mandate. There's a heaven-sent assignment. Horatio Bonar put it this way. I dare not choose my lot. I would not if I might. Choose thou for me, my God. So shall I walk aright. Take thou my cup, and it with joy or sorrow fill, as best to thee may seem. Choose thou my good or ill. Not mine the choice in things both great or small. Be thou my guide, my strength, my wisdom, and my all. Be that, Lord. Let your purpose be fulfilled. That's a man who's taken his cup. I want your will, Lord. I want the mate I choose for my life to be your choice for me. I don't want to be driven by just physical beauty or the person's money, or lust, or a good pedigree. I want your choice, Lord. Until then, I'll stay single. I want your individual for my life. I want your way. There's a purpose to be fulfilled. Here's the second. With every purpose, there is a cup to be drunk. With every purpose, there is a cup to be drunk. Maybe a challenging obstacle. Maybe a personal thorn in the flesh. Paul had that. It may be an individual who dogs your steps. But there is a cup to be drunk. There is a point where you, against even the logic of your decision, will make that decision, knowing it's the Father's plan. Why on earth would you go there? It could be a personal thorn you have to endure. It could be misunderstanding from others. It will require an attitude of acceptance. And with every purpose, there's a cup to be drunk, and that cup will taste bitter to you. It'll taste bitter. At the time, it'll be bitter. I'm not saying when you step into His will, from then on it's a downhill slide. I'm saying when you step into His will, that's when the meaning of the cross takes new dimensions. At seminary, we lose a baby. We lose a baby of all things. We have a miscarriage. We wanted that baby. The loss of the baby was a journey that I've never shared with anyone. It's too personal. 5 months along, that little cord wrapped around her neck, stillborn. There's a cup to be drunk. I could have said, why on the earth am I here? Is this the thanks I get for obeying? No, it's not like that. It doesn't work like that. It's not your will, it's His will. How perfect is the Father's plan? How perfect is the cross? But it's the cup. It's perfect because you didn't have to be nailed there. With every purpose, there's a cup to be drunk. Third, in every cup, there is pain to accept and endure. In every cup, there is pain to accept and endure. Some discomfort, some daily cross that interferes and hurts, an affliction, the death of a dream, physical ailment and limitations. It's all part of it. It's doubtful God can use any of us greatly till He's hurt us deeply. I love V. Raymond Edmonds' little book where he mentions delay, the pain of delayed accomplishments. Part of the cup, part of the pain. We like instant gratification, like instant results. Disciples, there's nothing instant. In every cup, there's pain to accept and endure. Number four, through every pain, there is victory to claim. Through every pain, there is victory to claim. Did you get them? Because you're going to need them. For every disciple, there's a purpose to be fulfilled. With every purpose, there's a cup to be drunk. In every cup, there is pain to be endured. Through every pain, there is victory to claim. I close with the writings and life of George Matheson. Please listen. Matheson wrote the hymn, O Love That Will Not Let Me Go. Almost blind by the time he finished school, completely blind by the time he entered ministry, and for 40 years he ministered totally blind. George Matheson. He attracted overflowing crowds who came to hear him preach and especially to hear him pray for 40 years. Other fellow ministers were afraid to hear his sermons because, as they put it, they are so great we are tempted to plagiarism. George Matheson, blind, not only a preacher and a man of prayer, but a writer of song. In his wonderful work, Thoughts for Life's Journey, my soul, reject not the place of thy prostration. It has ever been the robing room of royalty. That beautiful wording, robing room of royalty. Ask the great ones of the past what has been the spot of their prosperity. They will say it was the cold ground on which I once was lying. Ask Abraham, he will point you to the sacrifice on Moriah. Ask Joseph, he will direct you to his dungeon in Egypt. Ask Moses, he will date his fortune from his danger in the Nile. Ask Ruth, she will bid you build her monument in the field of her toil. Ask David, he will tell you that his songs came in the night. Ask Job, he will remind you that God answered him out of the whirlwind of loss. Ask Paul, he will attribute his inspiration to the light that struck him blind. Ask one more, the Son of Man. He will answer, from the cold ground on which I was lying, Gethsemane ground, I received my scepter there. This is called the fellowship of his sufferings. And there's everything within us to resist it. Accept the cup. That's the model. That's why the cross continues to be that symbol for us. Bow with me, will you please? I know that today I've been speaking to a few impossible people. I know because I once was. Lord, I pray that you'll use much of this in a deep and abiding and significant way in all our lives. Forgive us, our Father, for resisting the cup, for running from the cross, for pursuing what we wanted and missing altogether what it was you wanted. And then, having stopped us in our tracks, I pray that you will give us sensitive spirits to hear what you're saying and an open willingness to do where you're leading, to go there, to do it, and to rejoice in the victory of it. Now, Lord, dismiss us in this solemn moment with the realization that you are the one in charge. And if we've learned nothing else, enable us to learn that from this message. In the name of our submissive, matchless Master, I pray. Everyone sit. Amen.
1: What Chuck Swindoll has shared today cuts right to the heart of what it means to walk with Jesus Christ. 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So here's a question worth sitting with today. Are you still fighting the cup the Father has placed in your hand? 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Well, tomorrow, June 30th, is the day that Insight for Living closes the accounting books on another ministry year. And on July 1st, we'll step into our 48th year of ministry. Chuck?
0: The first Monday in July 1979, that's when Insight for Living aired its very first radio program. I had no idea what was beginning that day. None. If someone had pulled back the curtain and shown me what God was about to do, I'm not sure my heart could have held the thrill. We were naive. We were stepping out in faith with a national program, and frankly, we had no business being that bold. But we were. And we did, and men and women responded in droves. Not because we were clever, not because we had some sophisticated strategy or a slick marketing plan. They responded because we heralded the only thing that has ever actually changed a human heart, the cross we proclaim. Nearly five decades later, nothing has changed. Not one thing that matters. Yes, the reach has grown. The platforms have multiplied. We go places now that would have seemed like science fiction in 1979. Into phones, into earbuds, into languages and nations we could never have imagined on that first Monday morning. But the message, identical. It's the cross. Always the cross. Look around at the world around you. Bodies failing. Relationships fractured. Public discourse that sounds more like a brawl than a conversation. Pain in every direction. And right in the middle of all of it, we get to be dispensers of truth. God's truth. The kind that doesn't shift with the headlines or bend with the culture. That's an extraordinary privilege. As we approach June 30th, nearly 46 years after that very first broadcast, I want to invite you to join what God is already doing. Your gift to Insight for Living carries the light into dark corners we haven't even reached yet. From our very first day until now, let's keep going together.
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4: 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Because I live, you also will live. 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
9: Living in the society in which we live, listen, you cannot hold this book loosely. You can't hold it loosely. He said tightly, cling to it in your mind, in your heart, and on your lips. He says this is the living Word of God. Not only that, he says, cling to it because of its awesome power in a person's life. You can't read this book and be absolutely, totally unaffected.
10: The Bible is God's instruction book for life. It gives guidance when we're unsure. peace when we're anxious, and comfort when we're distressed. Today on In Touch, the teaching ministry of Dr. Charles Stanley will learn how the ancient scriptures give strength for surviving our present culture. Here's Dr. Stanley's message.
9: Christians fall into two categories. There are those who are the committed followers of Jesus, and then there are those who are carnally minded believers. And so when you think about that, you think about what is the difference? That is, what about these committed followers of Jesus? Well, first of all, they are guided by the Holy Spirit. Committed believers have a passion for God. Committed believers want to and desire to share their faith. They desire to walk obediently before God. They trust the Lord Jesus Christ for all of their needs. Their whole life takes on a whole different perspective because they've trusted Jesus Christ as their Savior. They're growing in their Christian life, and so they're committed followers. But then there's the other group, carnally minded Christians, for example, and as he says here, he says, you're like babes. He said, I can only feed you milk, because they have convictions, but they compromise. They're inconsistent in their Christian walk. Doctrinally, they are very, very weak, and they are usually self-centered. And what they're interested in primarily, for example, those things that give them pleasure and comfort and ease, they're the attenders and the observers, but they don't get very much involved. They're people who've been highly influenced by the world culture, the culture we live in. And so there's a great difference between the two. And they have little interest in serving God, but rather serving themselves. And they have become entangled and oftentimes trapped by the very culture they live in. Now, only you can decide which one of those two categories you fall into. And Paul is writing to young Titus, who's a young pastor, whom he has left on the Isle of Crete, a very, very difficult place. And he is instructing him as to how to choose elders and how to establish the churches all over the island of Crete. So I want you to turn to the little book of Titus. And beginning in verse 5, he gives us a little reasoning here. He says, for this reason I left you in Crete, that you would set in order what remains and appoint elders in every city as I directed you. Then he tells him what kind of people he should be looking for and so forth. Then he comes to verse 9. And he talks about one of the key qualities that these people are to have, and that's this: holding fast the faithful word, which is in accordance with the teaching, so that he will be able to both exhort in sound doctrine and to refute those who contradict. Now, then he gives us a little insight into the society, the culture on the Isle of Crete when he says, for there are many rebellious men, empty talkers and deceivers, especially those of the circumcision, who must be silenced because they're upsetting whole families, teaching things they should not teach for the sake of sordid gain, or they're doing it for money. One of themselves, a prophet of their own, said, Cretans are always liars, evil beasts, and lazy gluttons. This testimony is true. For this reason, reprove them severely so that they may be sound in the faith, not paying attention to Jewish myths and commandments of men who turn away from the truth. To the pure, all things are pure. But to those who are defiled and unbelieving, nothing is pure, but both their mind and their conscience are defiled. They profess to know God, but by their deeds they deny him, being detestable and disobedient and worthless for any good thing. Now, here's the phrase I want you to notice. He says, holding fast the faithful word. Why did he use that terminology? So let's think about it for just a moment. Let's think honestly now about the culture you and I live in, the environment, the society we live in. Now, here's what you're going to have a little inclination to do. Say, well, you know, things are really not all that bad. And we sort of rationalize it. I'm going to show you in a moment why you'd rationalize it. Let's think about the culture in which you and I live. First of all, it's a secular culture, which means it has little or no interest, primarily no interest in spiritual things or religion whatsoever. It is a materialistic culture, which means its primary interest is on material things and wealth, and at the expense of all spiritual things. It is an immoral society. There's awesome overemphasis on sensuality and sexuality and perversion and all the rest. And this is the message of our culture. You can do as you please. Don't worry about the consequences. There'll be no negative consequences. And so we live in a culture with this question. As a child of God, as a follower of Jesus Christ, how do we live in such a culture? With all of its avenues, listen, reaching into the depths of our lives and our homes and all that we are in our families. How do we live in this culture and at the same time live above it? How do we live in the midst of all of the influences and at the same time not be influenced by it? The primary key is this. What did he say? Hold fast the faithful word, which is in accordance with the teaching. Now, what does he mean when he talks about holding fast? Simply this. When you hold something, you hold it by your hand. When he says holding fast the faithful word, the word means to cling to hold it tight, to hold it close. That is to apply it to your life. So here's what Paul is saying. He says, teaching them to hold tightly to the word of God, cling to the truth of the word of God, apply it to your life. Because he knew that the Christians that live in that culture of Crete, they would be so highly influenced, very subtly influenced, that before long, you couldn't tell the Christian from the non-Christian. What a message for our day and time. Because we live in that kind of a culture. And we could use many other words to describe the things that go on around us, the laws that are being passed, the attitudes that people have, and the way Christians oftentimes find themselves, oftentimes too late, caught up in this culture with its vain philosophies, with its immoral attitudes and actions. And then we wonder why the church has such little influence and impact on our society. It does have a relationship with the fact that we have ceased to cling to. We have ceased, listen, hold tightly to the principles and the teachings of the Word of God. Now, why would the Apostle Paul say to him, teach them to hold fast to the faithful Word of God? Well, one of the primary reasons is this, and that is the nature of what the Word of God is. What is this book? This book is the most unique book in the world because there's none like it, because this is the one that God wrote through the power of the Holy Spirit working in the lives of men. God has given us the revelation of himself. That is, this book is the unfolding revelation of God. That is, if you want to know what God is like, you read the scripture. If you want to know how God acts, you read the scripture. If you want to know what God believes, you read the scripture. If you want to know how to live the life, you read the scriptures. This is God's instruction book. This is the story of God's redeeming love to mankind. This is the one book, listen, when you and I stand before him one of these days, all the excuses and the rationalizations in the world won't matter. The issue is, how has, listen, our character, our conversation, and our conduct, how has it matched the truth of the Word of God? God has taught us in his Word how to live and why we're to live that way. And so one of the reasons he said, teach them to cling to the Word, the faithful Word. Teach them to hold it tightly. Teach them to apply it to their lives, which is one admonition we so desperately need in the church, among God's people, and that the world needs to see that you and I are clinging to the truth. And so here's what he says. He says, teaching them to hold fast the faithful word of the living God. Why? Because of what this book is all about. This is God's book. Not only that, because the primary purposes for which God gave us this. And somebody says, well, God gave it to us so we can read it and sort of be happy. No, he didn't. He gave us his faithful word in order that you and I may be saved, be forgiven of our sins, be reconciled back to God. He also gave it to us in order to equip us to serve him. But he also gave it to us what? For the reason that you and I would understand the truth of it and therefore be able to defend what we believe. And if you're going to be a godly person living in the society in which we live, listen, you cannot hold this book loosely. You can't hold it loosely. He said tightly, cling to it in your mind, in your heart, and on your lips. He says, this is the living word of God. Not only that, he says, cling to it because of its awesome power in a person's life. Now, if you've been through some difficulties, some hardship in your life, some trying time, and you've picked up the word of God and began to read, something began to happen in your life. You can't read this book and be absolutely, totally unaffected. because as you read it, that's the awesome power of the Word. Why are these words so powerful? Why can they bring hope and help to people who are going through difficulty and hardship? Simply reading these words, why? Because they're the words of God. Because you know what's behind the words? What's behind the words is the awesome power of the infinite, eternal, all-loving God. It is the power of the Word, because it is the Word of God. That's what makes it indestructible no matter what. That's what makes it so powerful to change people's lives. That's what makes it possible to reach down in the lowest depths of life and pull people out of the hog pen of life. It is the awesome power of the Word of God. So he says, listen, he says, hold it tightly, hold it close. It will give you guidance when you're seeking guidance. It will give you wisdom when you're seeking wisdom. It'll lift the burden. It'll bring joy into your heart, peace into your heart, confidence in your life, courage in your life. Why? Because it is the awesome power of God. Not only that, it'll keep you from sin. You remember what David said? He said, "Thy word have I hidden in my heart that I might not sin against God." It'll bring you back to God. It will also equip you to identify error, to refute error. It'll make it possible for you to defend yourself against those who would have you to believe all kinds of false doctrine and false ideas. The world is full of it. And very subtly, they keep sending out the message, one message after the other. And that is that that's antiquated. That's old fashioned. This is a whole new century. This is a whole new time. This is a different day. And therefore, this is the way you ought to think. They want you to change your thinking. And what are they doing? They're working hard to change the thinking of your children. We live in a society of which we listen. While we live in it, we must not let it overcome us, change us, dominate us, control us, or change what we believe. He says, therefore, hold this precious word, hold it tightly, hold it close to you. He says, cling to it. Because listen, this is a word of hope. This is a word of assurance. And this is the word by which the living God equips us to serve Him in all different kinds of ways. And when I think about it, I think about the fact of how it does affect people. This book affects people in ways that no other book in all the world. He says, cling to it. So let me ask you this question. Where does this book fit into your life? Do you bring it to church on Sunday and lay it down to the next Sunday? Or do you have it close by? Do you take it with you some portion? What part does the Word of God literally play in your life? How much effect does it have? Do you only read it when you go to church? Do you only listen to it when you hear the pastor speak? Or do you cling to it? Do you value it for what it is? That is the awesome, living, eternal Word of God. We are continually being bombarded by the world. For example, you sit in front of a television set, and if you watch some programs, here's what they're saying to you. It's okay. That's no longer immoral. That's what everybody's doing. It's okay. It's okay. It's all right. It's all right. It's all right. It's popular. This is a thing to do today. And you know what? You keep watching that. You keep listening to that. And if you don't think you're being impressed, then let me ask you this question. How many of us would have to say, am I accepting things today? It's just seemingly this is the way it is today that I would never have accepted 10 years ago. How is it affecting my life? I'll tell you, you listen to the same thing over and over and over and over again. Before long, you start believing it. Why? Because that's just the power of words. And the world is doing its best to drag us away from God, drag us away from, listen, from the one thing that anchors us that never changes. And as long as you and I adhere to the principles of Scripture, as long as you and I see this as the anchor of our whole belief system, and we see this as the anchor of that which keeps our thought life right, our actions right, our attitude right, our character right, we can never be changed except change into more godliness. And what I want you to see is this. This isn't some suggestion, but this is serious business. You see, here's what's happening. Because people have neglected the Word of God so long, they don't know the truth. And therefore, when false ideas, erroneous ideas come along, they just say, well, that sounds pretty good. I can tell you right now, everything the devil has to offer is going to sound rather good and inviting. That's his whole approach. So if you say, well, it doesn't sound bad, don't expect Satan to offer you anything that sounds bad, looks bad, or feels bad. Because that's not his approach. He knows exactly how to get to you. So he said, here are the reasons. Because the nature of this book, because the power of this book, because the purpose of this book. And so we have to ask the question, what's involved? Listen, what is involved in holding fast to the Word of God, clinging to it, as he says here? What's involved? Well, first of all, unwavering faith in it. Now watch this carefully. If Satan can get you to doubt one verse of Scripture, just one, if he can get you to doubting a passage of Scripture, and here's the passage you'll doubt. It'll be something that you want to do, and God forbids you to do it, and you say, well, now that was written back in those days, but this is a whole different day, and you can't always interpret things today like things happened before. And so you rationalize a passage or two or three verses or whatever. What happens is you say, well, you know, you can sort of massage that verse a little bit. Then something else comes along, and that doesn't quite fit what you want to do as you read the Scripture. And so you say, well, you know what? That's the Apostle Paul. And the Apostle Paul was this, and he was that, and so forth. That's what Jesus said. And I mean, Jesus was perfect. You know what you've done before long? Before long, you have rewritten your own Scripture. And what you've done is you have eliminated, begun the process of eliminating those things that interfere with your lifestyle. And so now you don't want to believe that anymore. You say, well, you begin to rationalize it. And what I want you to see is this. He said to us, we're to cling to it. And we're to have unwavering faith in it. Somebody says, well, now sometimes I doubt this book. I want to tell you how to stop doubting the Word of God. Some of you will laugh at this, but it'll be to your great destruction. If you're wise, you'll listen carefully. Here's how you deal with your doubts. You get on your knees, humbling yourself before the living God. You put your hands on this book and you tell God, Lord, I don't fully understand everything in here. There's some things I don't fully understand, Lord. But I need a foundation to live by. And I want to know what is the truth. And just because I don't understand it all, and just because it convicts me of things that I don't particularly want to give up right now, I'm making a decision today. I make a decision to trust this book, the Holy Bible, to be your eternal, truthful, faithful word. And I trust it, and I will trust it till the day I die. I may not always agree with it, God, but I'm going to trust you that this is your word. You wouldn't give me something that's false because you said you couldn't lie. You couldn't be a holy God and give me anything less than a holy Bible. I'm going to begin to trust the Word of God today. He says, the grass withers, the flower fades, but the Word of our God will stand forever. This is the eternal, life-changing Word of God, indestructible truth that can defy every error, every false doctrine, and put it to death. That's what this is. This is God's holy Word. So when he says, hold it close, cling to it very tightly. It also, listen, means to apply it. That is, if I'm going to do that, I've got to trust it. Second, I must apply it to my life. That means it just is not some object in which I believe, but a message that's in my heart and in my mind and before my eyes and on my lips. It is that which is within us. You want the Word of God in you. If you want your heart to be pure, fill it with that which is pure, the pure Word of God. If you want your mind to be pure, you fill it with the Word of God, the pure mind of God, the awesome, powerful mind of God. That's what this book is all about. This is the foundation. When you depart from it, here's what you do. You sever your life from the anchor that keeps you steadfast, godly, walking holy before Him, obedient to Him, walking wisely in the will of God, with the power of the Spirit of God in your life. And the assurance of heaven in your heart.
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10: 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When you ask God what He wants you to do, how can you be sure you're hearing His answer? Thoughts on seeking God's guidance in A Moment with Charles Stanley.
16: Well, the first thing I do is I get in the Word of God to say, Lord, here's what I'm looking for. I'm looking for guidance and direction here. Speak to my heart in your Word. Sometimes that comes soon. It may be several weeks. It may be longer than that. But what you and I want to do is to seek His guidance, not only in reading His Word, but in asking Him and then listening. And this is the wonderful thing about personal private meditation. When you get by yourself reading the Word of God, you'll be amazed sometimes at a verse of Scripture that you've read many times. All of a sudden it jumps off the page and there is your particular answer to something specific that you've been asking Him for. The key is this. You read His Word. You listen to what He says. You watch how God works. You watch how God works in other people's lives. God is absolutely committed to showing you the truth. And for me personally, it's reading the Word, listening, watching, comparing what I'm asking with how He has answered that in the Word of God in all kinds of different situations. He is more than committed to showing you the truth. And I tell you, you can be very confident when you're asking guidance because He's committed to giving you guidance.
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17: This is Hugh Hewitt for townhall.com. The 250th anniversary of the Declaration of Independence is approaching quickly. The document, as I often point out to my listeners, is, to quote Abraham Lincoln, an apple of gold protected by the frame of silver that is the Constitution. He borrowed from Psalms there. All Americans, indeed all the free world, have a lot to celebrate in this, our 250th year of independence. The Declaration asserted the existence of rights of individuals that exist before any government, no matter the form of that government, comes into being. We hold these truths to be self-evident, that all men are created equal, that they are endowed by their Creator with certain unalienable rights, that among these are life, liberty, and the pursuit of happiness. The great day of the 4th is, from beginning to end, about love of our country, because our country defends our individual rights, rights derived, back to the Declaration, from the laws of nature and nature's God. It is quite a gift that we have been given, a gift that needs to be defended.
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29: 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I'm Grace Mitchell. 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
1: It's time once again for another look into God's infallible book. We want to welcome you to another Daily Bible Time. We're going to spend our week together each day at this time. I hope you're marking your calendar so that you can be with us each day at this time, right here on this radio station. And we're going to be looking this week at one of the most exciting chapters in the Bible, the 8th chapter of the book of Romans, and we're going to be looking at the mechanics of the way God has constructed the walk of a believer in the dispensation of grace. If you've ever wanted to see and to have in your life, in the details of your life, the victory that God's provided for you in Christ, you know, when you trust the Lord Jesus Christ, you trust Him as your Savior. The Bible says, "Thou shalt call His name Jesus, for He shall save His people from their sins." And you wanted victory over sin. You wanted victory over the defeats of life. And you realized that you needed forgiveness. But you needed more than forgiveness. You needed something to come in and give you the ability to not just get forgiveness after you failed, but to have life and victory so you didn't fail. Well, that's what the Christian life is all about. There's the finality of the cross that puts away the guilt and the shame and the power and the dominion of sin. And then there's the life of Christ that He gives us to give us a life in its place. The great Pauline principle of put off and put on. You put off the old man and you put on the new man. You put off the old identity and you put on the new identity. Paul says in Titus chapter 2 that the grace of God that brings salvation has appeared to all men, teaching us. You see, God's grace is designed to instruct you, to teach you about what God has provided for you. What's it teach you? Teaching us that denying ungodliness and worldly lust, that's not who we are anymore. That we should live soberly, righteously, and godly in this present world, looking, we've got a future for that blessed hope and the glorious appearing of the great God and our Savior, Jesus Christ. So we have a new identity. We look at the old things and we say, I'm no longer living in my resources. I'm no longer living in my failures. I'm no longer living in me and all that I am that goes back to Adam. I'm now a new creature in Christ Jesus, and I'm going to live in that reality. So I put off the old man and I put on the new man. I put off the old identity dependent on my resources, and I put on the new man that's created in holiness after Him. I put on the resources that God's given me in Christ. And I remind you, the book of Romans is laying out the foundation principles of grace. When you come to the book of Romans in the Bible, you've come to something startling and new. Here you have Paul, the apostle of the Gentiles, teaching to the Gentiles about the church, the body of Christ. You can go all your Bible up to the ministry of Paul and never hear one word about any of this. That's why Paul calls it the preaching of Jesus Christ, according to the revelation of the mystery, which has been kept secret since the world began, but now is made manifest. You don't go back in Matthew, Mark, Luke, and John, or Genesis, or the Psalms, or Proverbs, or Isaiah, or Amos to find this information. This information is exclusively given to you and me today in the dispensation of grace through the ministry of the Apostle Paul. That's why Romans stands at the head of his epistles, so that he can teach us, ground us in what His grace has provided for us in Christ. The wages of sin is death, but the gift of God is eternal life through Jesus Christ our Lord. That eternal life, in the Bible, eternal life is not just living forever. Dude, you're going to live forever no matter what. I mean, you're going to live forever either with God or with the devil, heaven or hell, lake of fire. You don't quit living. You don't quit existing. But eternal life is more than just living forever. Eternal life in the Bible, Jesus defined it in John 17, verse 3, when He prayed, "This is life eternal, that they may know Thee." He's talking to the Father. "The only true God, and Jesus Christ, whom Thou hast sent." Eternal life is to know, is to have a personal, intimate relationship and fellowship with God the Father, with the Creator, with the Planner, with the God of heaven and earth. Do you realize that what the Bible calls you into is not a religion for you to perform? It's not a bunch of rites and rituals.

rituals. That's why if you go to church and all you hear is the psychobabble about how to handle life, you know, we'll study this Bible story, and that's a great story, and there it is to believe and understand, and then here's the five little principles that can make your life better today. If that's all you get at church, that's not what the Bible's about. That's what religion's about. The Bible, eternal life, is to get to know God. Now, when he says to know him, that's not just to be aware of him. The Bible says the devil believes and trembles. He knows there's a God, and it's an objective fact. But that's like the first time that word's used in the Bible is in Genesis 4, when it says that Adam knew his wife Eve, and they conceived and had a son. It's talking about the intimacy. In fact, we even use the term know in that sense. He knew his wife in the biblical sense, and that's talking about sexual intimacy, where you become one flesh. That's why Paul says in Ephesians 5 that we're bone of his bone, flesh of his flesh. We're one with him. You and I have been made one with the Creator of heaven and earth. We've literally been united in a living union with him, where we share his life. The life of the Godhead, how does God live? Well, there are three members of the Godhead, God the Father, God the Son, God the Holy Spirit. How do they live? Well, you look at them in the Bible. Jesus demonstrates how they live. He said, you want to know the Father? Look at me. He manifests himself through me. Jesus would say, I, by myself, I can do nothing. The words that I speak, the works that I do, they're the ones the Father gave me. Jesus Christ lived in his humanity. Now, he's God the Son. He's lived, he created everything. But when he became a man, when he stepped into our humanity to demonstrate to you and me what deity life looks like in our humanity, in our human life. You want to see God manifest in human flesh? Well, that's what Jesus was. So how would God live in our humanity? How would God have our humanity to live properly? How did he create us to live? Jesus said, I live in dependence on the will and the word of my Father. I'm not living independently of myself. I'm not living by my attitude and my desire. I'm living for my Father. Every member of the Godhead lives for the interest, the glory, the advantage, and advancement of the other members of the Godhead. And they do it spontaneously. None of them live for themselves. They live for the other members of the Godhead. Now, when you exalt the Lord Jesus Christ, who do you really exalt? Paul says that we confess Jesus as Lord to the glory of who? God the Father. So when you honor the Lord Jesus Christ, you honor the Father. He always lived for the glory of the Father. The Father finds all of his joy where? In his Son. He's the one in whom is all preeminence, Colossians 1 says. So the Father doesn't go around strutting his stuff. He says, have you ever seen the value of my Son? Did you understand that the Creator of heaven and earth, God the Father, his great desire for you is to see the treasures that he sees in his Son? That's a wonderful thing. Jesus said when the Holy Spirit comes, he's not going to testify of himself. He'll glorify me, not himself. You see, eternal life, the life of the Godhead is to live spontaneously for the other members' benefit. That's why in Philippians chapter 2, when Paul talks about, let this mind be in you, which was also in Christ Jesus, what kind of mindset did the Lord Jesus Christ have? Well, he says, let nothing be done through strife or vainglory, but in lowliness of mind, let each esteem other better than themselves. Look not every man on his own things, but every man also on the things of others. Let this mind be in you, that is, looking every man on the things of others, looking out for the benefit of others, esteeming others better than yourself. Let that mind be in you, which was also in Christ Jesus. The mindset that Jesus Christ had that brought him to the cross is he esteemed others better than himself. First, he esteemed the will of the Father. Then he esteemed you and me. And he was willing to be obedient unto death, even the death of the cross, not for his benefit, but to do the Father's will and for your benefit. Now, that's the life of the Creator of heaven and earth.
That's eternal life. It's just not just living forever. It's knowing God and having the ability and having the opportunity to share His way of life. That's eternal life. And the wages of sin is death. You don't live that way. How does sin live? Well, what's the middle letter of the word sin? There you go. When you live for yourself, you look around you and you see a world filled with narcissists. That is, people stuck on themselves, only living for their own benefit, living for self. Well, Romans chapter 1, verse 25, we've already looked at this verse, says that that's the ultimate lie. By the way, you know what the middle letter of the word lie is? Oh, yeah. You see, you keep bumping and you keep getting in the way, don't you? Who changed the truth of God into a lie and worshiped and served the creature more than the Creator. You see, it's the deification of the creature. It's making yourself God or somebody like you, a creature, God, instead of making God God. Now, you can't make Him God, but letting Him be who He really is. So eternal life, that life that God gives us when we trust, the wage of sin is death, but the gift of God is eternal life through Jesus Christ our Lord. So the cross work takes away our failure. The wage of sin is death. He puts away our sin by the sacrifice of Himself. The only thing that will ever deal with sin in your life is the cross work of Christ. That's why religion doesn't do. Religion says, repent of your sins. Confess your sins. Now, how does that help? Repent of your sins. What does that mean? Well, they tell you it means to turn from your sins. How successful in that have you been? Somebody says, well, I quit my sin. Yeah, but what did you swap it for? You know, there's an old saying when I was a kid, we don't smoke, we don't chew, we don't hang with the girls that do. Well, now you can't say it that way. So you say, we don't smoke, we don't chew, we don't hang around with the folks that do. Well, okay. So who you hang around with? Some self-righteous rascal like you? Well, how does that help? You just swapped some external sins for some internal sins. Go over to Proverbs chapter 6 and see the six things, yea, seven, that God hates. Smoking and drinking and cussing and carousing are not one of them. Pride is. A haughty spirit is. Feet swift to shed blood. Assassinating people's character. That is. Sins of the spirit are far more damaging and deadly and of interest to God. Because, you see, sin doesn't start in the act. It starts in the heart. Sin begins in your thinking. You know that? Sin begins in your life as a spiritual issue. The Bible says that every man is tempted when he is drawn away of his own lust and enticed. You see, there's something in your thinking process. There's those imaginations of his heart. That verse I read just a minute ago in Romans, two verses before that, he says, wherefore God also gave them up to uncleanness. You don't want God in your life? Here's what happens. He gives you up to uncleanness through the lust of their own hearts, to dishonor their bodies between themselves, who changed the truth of God into a lie. You see, when you kick God out, the only thing you can do is be given up to the lust of your own heart. You develop your own alibis, your own excuses, your own reasoning, so that you can do what you want to do. Proverbs 18, a passage that I think is, this is a blockbuster passage. Proverbs 18, verse 1. Through desire, having separated himself, a man seeks and intermeddleth with all wisdom. You go out and, I don't want God. I'm going to look for all this human viewpoint out here. A fool hath no delight in understanding, but that his heart may discover itself. You see, the reason people turn their back on God, the reason that people turn their back on the Bible, is that they've got something they want to do. They want their heart to discover. They want their heart has something it wants to do, and they want, so you're drawn away by your own lust. And then they entice you.
You begin to imagine a world like that. And when lust hath conceived, it brings forth sin. You see that long process of evil thinking before the actual sinful action took place? You look around you in our culture and you see sinful activity. You see all kind of hateful things, mean things, crude things going on in our culture. I watched a thing just the other day where some people went into a McDonald's. And because they didn't get the order response that they wanted, they started cursing and hollering, actually jumped over the counter and punched the kid that was waiting on them. And when they couldn't really get over the counter, because it's too big, they started pushing the cash registers off into the floor, trash, and they left the place trashed. And somebody, everything you do now is somebody videoing it, and the video put it up on YouTube, and it went viral. And you say, what would cause a bunch of teenage girls to act like that? Those actions come from something inside. And what's inside is not eternal life. It's not God's life. It's not living for others. It's, I didn't get what I want. It's the lust of the eye, the lust of the flesh. I want it. The lust of the eye. I want it. And the pride of life. I deserve it. And those people did all that activity because in their mind, their thinking said, I didn't get what I deserve to get. Pride. Write this verse down, will you? Proverbs 13, verse 10. Only by pride comes contention. You want wisdom? Listen, the reason people don't like the Bible is the Bible reads your meter, tells the truth. And we don't like what it sees. We look in that mirror and we say, ooh, I see wrinkles. Ooh, I see hair in the wrong place. Ooh, I see a blemish. And the Bible says, yep, that's you. Yep, that's you. The Bible's a mirror. Holds it up. Only by pride comes contention. You know why you have an anger problem, dude? It's got nothing to do with anybody else. It's got to do with you. It's got to do with a process of evil thinking, because that's where sin comes from. It comes from bad thinking. Now, what you get in Christ, when you come to the book of Romans, is an answer for all that. And that's what the first five chapters of Romans do, is they tell you, you know what? God took all that away at the cross. Jesus Christ died for you. He paid for all that's wrong with you, so that he could then give you his life, give you a life bigger than you, something with meaning and purpose and validation, all those things that you've been struggling to find in your failing efforts. And that's what we do. All of sin, it comes from that thinking process inside where I'm trying to validate, I'm trying to prove that I'm worthy of being loved, I'm something special, I'm valuable. And we struggle for that validation. And as you struggle for it, you use all these different mechanisms to try to gain meaning and purpose, to try to make up for your failures and prove that, well, I can do better, get forgiveness. And when we struggle for those things, we always fail because we're sinners. We come short of the glory of God. The Bible says there's pleasure in sin for a season. They may work for a little while, but then they fall apart. Listen, the only place you'll ever find forgiveness, the only place you'll ever find purpose and meaning, the only place you'll ever find real, genuine, true identity, the only place you'll ever find real meaning, real validation, is in something bigger than you can do. And that's in the Lord Jesus Christ. Why spend your life struggling to find purpose and meaning and validation and freedom and forgiveness in thousands of places, no matter what they are, that are so much smaller than the Lord Jesus Christ? Why not just trust him? That's what Romans 1-5 says.
Everything you've been looking for is available in Jesus Christ. God has made him to be sin for us, that we might be made the righteousness of God in him. God commended his love toward us, and that while we were yet sinners, Christ died for us. Now, I'm re-preaching Romans 1 to 5. I'm supposed to be in Romans 8 today, but I can't help myself. Because when you get in Romans 6, 7, and 8, and chapter 8 is the pinnacle of those three chapters, they're built on the cross work. They're built on the fact that God's grace is available to you in Christ. And until you've rested in that, and by the way, Paul wrote Romans 1 to 5 to people that were already saved. That tells me that you and I need to preach that information to ourselves day in and day out. Because the temptation we have day in and day out is to forget the spiritual reality of who God's made us in Christ and look around us at our surroundings. And the adversary, you know, verse in Ephesians 6, he says that we're to take on the whole armor of God, that we may be able to stand against the wiles of the devil. And we're to stand, and then it says we are to withstand. That is, we're to fight back, resist. Our resistance against the adversary is a withstanding. That is, he's trying to push us off of the ground that God has given us in Christ. And we're to withstand his attempts to move us out of trusting Christ alone into trusting ourselves. So the issue for you and me is to stand, and having done all, to stand. So before you're going to find the victory that's there in Christ Jesus in Romans 8. Oh, he starts out, there is therefore now no condemnation to them which are in Christ Jesus, who walk not after the flesh, but after the Spirit. The whole issue in Romans 8 is how to walk after the Spirit. How the details of your Christian life are designed to function so that it's the Spirit of God leading and working in your life. He says in verse 14, for as many as are led by the Spirit of God, they are the sons of God. There is a living intervention and activity of the Spirit of God living in the heart of the believer, manifesting itself out. Paul said, I'm crucified with Christ. Nevertheless, I live, yet not I, but Christ lives in me. And how does he live in you? He lives in you by his Spirit. Paul says to the Colossians, and this is great Pauline theology, you're dead and your life is hid with God in Christ. He said, I get whiplash. I'm dead, but I'm alive. That's what Romans 6 taught us. We died with him. We're alive with him. The finality of the cross put away our sin problem. The reality of life in Christ Jesus, the resurrection, is who I now am. And my life is hid with Christ in God. That's absolute security in time that gives me the liberty then to live in, to walk in, and to enjoy this wonderful identity and life in Christ Jesus. That is everlasting life. God's kind of life, where I can live for him. When you learn to treasure, esteem, value, cherish the Lord Jesus Christ the way God the Father does, then you'll know what real life is about. And it's not about religion. It's not about what you do. It's not about your brain and your thinking processes and how you can imagine. It's not about you creating a God in your own image. It's about who God made him and made you in him. That's a wonderful, oh, what a wonderful thing that is. And I look at the clock and it says, hey, Rick, you got to go. You know, I just enjoy talking about these things and it keeps me from thinking about time. Could I tell you that the hope, the joy, the stability of the Christian life is designed to work in every believer, not just me or some preacher. He's blessed us with all spiritual blessings in heavenly places in Christ Jesus. You're complete in him. You've been equipped spiritually by God to enjoy all the blessings God has for you in Jesus Christ, in your experience on a daily basis. Please don't miss the time that we spend together this week looking at that. Let me offer you a free Bible study resource that can help you in this way. 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

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All you need to do is trust exclusively in the Lord Jesus Christ, and God will save you right where you are. Then you can call and start studying with us. 888-535-2300 is the number to call. Thanks for being with us today. It's always a joy for me to be here, and it's better when you're here with me. We'll meet this time again tomorrow. Until then, Maranatha.

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3: 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He acknowledged who he was and certainly what he was doing. 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And you know that's all God's ever asked any sinner to do, to come in faith to him.
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6: We see the apostles now preaching, and then they were imprisoned for preaching Jesus. They were told, you know, stop preaching the name of the Lord. And remember, Peter said, we ought to obey God rather than men. Powerful statement there in Acts chapter 5.
7: As the early church thrived, Pastor

0: Pastor Brett Metter notes how growing pains were evident as well.
1: Man, the church was growing, but often with growth comes challenges and difficulties, and that's what we're going to kind of see continued here among the Christian church within the believers.
0: The early church continued to grow and accomplish much, we read in Acts chapter 6, but complaining began to creep in as organizational challenges started to arise. In observing the problems they experienced in today's word, Pastor Brett Metter notes how the church leadership addressed the issues and how their solution continues to have influence on the church even today.
1: How many times have you heard someone say, "I'm not into organized religion"? It's an interesting claim, but if you give it more thought than just a few seconds, it's kind of not the brightest thing to say. Well, Brett, what if I'm not into organized religion? Well, I'd say you reconsider. Because there's a couple problems you have. If you don't believe in organized religion, then that means you don't believe the Bible. Because the Bible talks about how you're supposed to organize religion. It gives us organization. That's the chapter that we have in front of us. One of many, by the way. But as it turns out, the Bible gives us instructions when it comes to Christianity and faith in God. You don't just kind of freebie come up with weird ideas about what church is supposed to look like. I think that's the problem. There's a lot of people think, well, I kind of like to think of church as this, or I kind of like to think of church as that. But who cares what you like to think? Because I don't care. And I don't care what I like to think. What I want to care about is, what does the Bible say about organizing religion? And that's what's going to keep us on track. So Jesus was into organized religion. Did you know that? Remember when he got the 5,000, he told the disciples, get organized, divide into groups, sit into groups and disperse the food and organize. He organized 12 disciples and he organized them in different ways to deal with people and help care for folks and spread the gospel. There was organization. And that's really a big part of what we're going to study. In fact, we see the role of elders and the role of deacons really established in the early church. And there's a reason why it happened, and out of necessity, and we're going to see that. What's going on? Well, the early church is growing, multiplying. We saw God correcting as Ananias and Sapphira were subtracted from the church, hypocrites as they were, lying. The precedent was set, as we talked about. And then we see the apostles now preaching, and then they were imprisoned for preaching Jesus. And so they were told, you know, stop preaching the name of the Lord. And remember, Peter said, we ought to obey God rather than men. Powerful statement there in Acts chapter 5. And so as we continue our study now, you know, as the church grows, as it turns out, there's some interesting predicaments and troubles that the church has. With church growth comes problems. You know, if you back up a little bit in chapter 5, there's I love verses 41 and 42 of Acts chapter 5. We finished up with this. It said, and they departed from the presence of the council, rejoicing that they were counted worthy to suffer shame for his name. They were just, you know, by the way, they were beaten and all that, and they suffered. Verse 42, and daily in the temple and in every house, they ceased not to teach and preach Jesus Christ. After they just got told, hey, stop preaching and teaching the name of Jesus Christ, Peter said in verse 29, we ought to obey God rather than man. So they beat them, sent them out, and then they went and started preaching and teaching the name of Jesus. Like, this is really great. There's a time to disobey the laws or the rules of the leadership. And that's when you're told to go against God's word specifically. Jesus said, go into all the world and preach the gospel. And so that's what these guys are doing. And when they were told not to, they said, we're going to obey God rather than man. That's where you disobey, is when they tell you to go against God's word. It became sort of an issue with the coronavirus when they said churches can't meet anymore, you know. And there was this sort of indefinite, like, yeah, you better not meet. Churches are the worst. They're the super spreader of coronavirus. And, you know, we didn't know. Was it the scarlet plague or scarlet fever or the bubonic plague? We didn't know. And you do want to be loving and careful, of course. But once everybody realized, you know, about a month or two into it, we all started thinking, wait a minute, I'm not sure this is real as they're saying it is. And then eventually it started to be obvious as a power grab. Some churches in Portland stayed closed for 2 years, two whole years. That's sad. And that's where you start thinking, man, are they forsaking the assembling of themselves? Because that's what the Bible says. Do not forsake the assembling of yourselves together. Now, with that said, there's a time to disobey, but it's got to be, and you better be careful about it, measured in the word, and that's the key. So these guys are going out preaching. Would you notice that they went rejoicing that they were counted worthy to suffer shame and be beaten? They were rejoicing because of suffering. You know, I was thinking about that. You know, we as Portlanders, we think we're suffering because, well, it's so rainy out. I mean, it's gray and I'm depressed. I need my seasonal affective disorder box that I can stick my head in and turn the light on and make myself feel better. Like, that's great if you do that. Good for you. But wouldn't it be great if we kind of realized, man, what does the Bible say? Complain about everything? No, what does the Bible actually say? In everything, give thanks. That's 1 Thessalonians 5:18. In everything, give thanks, for this is the will of God in Christ Jesus concerning you. So as we read on down the story, you know, there was kind of this honeymoon stage in the early church, multiplication. Man, the church was growing, but often with growth comes challenges and difficulties, and that's what we're going to kind of see continued here. And what we're going to start to see is discontentment surfacing among the Christian church within the believers. You know, church leadership, church government, they're going to have to handle this, but it hasn't really been established yet. And so this is why we're going to look at this. You know, where in the Bible do we learn what church leadership really should look like? I believe this is one of the key passages. Now, before we get into this, one of the problems that I've noticed as a Christian of a lot of years and being involved in church work for a lot of years, I've noticed there's people that love to complain about leadership, whether it's church leadership, or your boss or your officer in the military that's over you, or if our presidents, our leaders, man, we love to complain. Boy, I wonder, is complaining and murmuring ever really a good way to handle those things? It's really not, but it's so knee-jerk, isn't it? Man, it's so easy to complain. I think we're supposed to pray for those. In fact, it's what 1 Timothy chapter 2 says. I exhort, therefore, strong word, by the way, exhort. Paul says, I exhort, therefore, that first of all, supplications and prayers, intercessions and giving of thanks, that's in everything, give thanks, remember? Give thanks be made for all men, for kings and for all that are in authority, that we may lead a quiet and peaceable life in all godliness and honesty. For this is good and acceptable in the sight of God our Savior, who will have all men to be saved and to come unto the knowledge of the truth. What I love about this is Paul sort of takes our argument completely away as far as complaining or murmuring or grumbling. Oh, I'm not talking about constructive thought or discussion about what we should do to solve our problems in our nation. That's different. But there's a lot of complaining, murmuring, poking fun, you know, those kinds of things that start to be kind of mean-spirited. And this is where Paul's saying, listen, first of all, I exhort, supplication, prayers, intercession, giving of thanks be made for all men and for kings. Now, you might say, well, what does Paul know about our president? There's a lot of people that might make that argument, especially if you don't know who the leaders were in Paul's day. But the funniest thing is, one of the worst leaders that ever lived on the planet was the guy that Paul's talking about here. When he says, for kings and all that are in authority, who was in charge at that time? Caesar Nero. Doesn't get any worse than that. He murdered most of his family. He was a horrible guy. He would dip Christians in hot wax and hang them on lampposts in his gardens. And then he would ride nakedly in his chariot, shrieking with delight as the Christians were burning. He'd say, Christians are the light of the world. He'd just gleefully rejoice as he rode his chariot. That's tough leadership right there. That's not a good day at the office for Christians in those days. And Paul said, be thankful for kings and all that are in authority. It was ultimately Nero who would behead Paul. And what a sad story that is until you realize, man, God had a perfect plan. But I love Paul when he says this because, man, you and I have no argument against him here. Paul maybe had the worst situation in the world's history, perhaps. So what are we supposed to do? Pray for those in authority that are over us. Let's remember that's our job as Christians. Pray for your leaders. And I would ask that for all leaders, whether it's your teacher or your mom and dad or your boss. Pray for those who are in leadership over you. Not complain about them, not moan and groan against them. But it also is something that I think is attributed to those in leadership in the church. The church can be kind of a mean-spirited place if we're not careful. I've noticed studying church stuff for my whole life, being a part of church since I was a little kid, as long as I can remember, man, I've never seen a time that's so kind of hostile. Maybe I'm just more aware of the hostilities, but it sure seems more hostile between churches. Some of our staff was in another town just a few weeks ago, and they went to a church while they were away, and the service was great, the worship was great, and then the pastor got up and talked about how demonic it is to not have women pastors in the church. And if you're a church that doesn't have women pastors, it's from the pit of hell, and basically you're from the pit of hell. Wow, what a point of contention. Now, the idea of women in pastoral roles and stuff, that's what I call a non-essential doctrine of the Christian faith. It's important, but it's not one that should divide the church and make us hate each other and say the other one's from the pit of hell. That's unfortunate that complementarian view, which is our view, we believe that women and men are meant to complement one another, and God divvied out different roles in the church. And when it came to pastor and elder, the Lord very specifically says that's for the men. And some people hate that, and they strip those pages out of the Bible and say, we're going to have women pastors. Well, if church is going to do that, they're going to do that. And I understand the argument, because I get it. I think women are just as smart, maybe even smarter than men. It's not that. It's just what the Bible says. It is a divisive sort of topic, and you know, it used to not be as much. Now it is, as more and more churches have caved to the idea of, you know, women pastors. But the division, you know, it's not the complementarians that are screaming and yelling. It's the egalitarians, those who believe that women can do everything men can do. That's their mantra. And they can do anything a man can do. I don't agree with that, by the way. My best bench press was 525. Are there any ladies in here that can do that? I can do a little different. But you know what I can't do is have babies and be nice to people. And like, there's a lot of things. There's a lot of things I can't do that women are really good at. Thank the Lord for that. I think women are amazing, and God made men and women unique and different. But it's amazing how contentious. I hope you understand that should not be something we scream at each other about in the church. But I see that all the time, whether it's that issue or, you know, you could go on and on about all kinds of things. We talked about essential doctrines versus the doctrines that we call non-essential. But I don't really like calling it that because they're important. But when it comes to are they not saved and are they going to hell? Well, those aren't arguable issues when it comes to salvation and stuff like that. What does Paul say to the Philippian church? This is the way it should be. Paul says in Philippians chapter 2, verse 2, fulfill ye my joy that you be like-minded, having the same love, being of one accord, of one mind. Let nothing be done through strife or vainglory, but in lowliness of mind, let each esteem other better than themselves. And then the same chapter, forward several verses, it says there in verse 14, it says, do all things without grumbling or disputing, that you may be blameless and innocent, children of God without blemish in the midst of a crooked and twisted generation among whom you shine as lights in the world. Are you a contentious grumbler, disputer? Do you like to talk about those who are in leadership and the mistakes everybody's making? Are you one that's good at grumbling and disputing? Do all things without that, it says, that you may be blameless, innocent, and without blemish before God. And it's so hard to stay that way because we're in a crooked and twisted generation. We're supposed to shine brightly out of that like lights in the world. That's what Paul is telling the Philippian church here. So humanity has become very critical, just in general. And rebelling against authority became really popular in the 60s in America. Challenge authority. But it's funny to watch that change and evolve over from the 1960s. You know, it changed the authority and all that. And we all think we have something to say. We all think we have the right ideas. But the Bible says, man, do everything without grumbling or complaining. So, Brett, what do you do if there's a problem in the church? Then, if you're not going to complain or grumble, well, don't complain or grumble, but there are some things you can do if you feel like things are wrong or need to be fixed. And we're going to kind of see that here. You can complain about things, but not grumbling or disputing. How do you deal with that? Well, first of all, pray about the problem you have in your heart. Pray about it. Lord, is my heart wrong? Is this a legitimate concern? Number one, pray. Number two, search the scriptures. Make sure you have the right Bible, you know. Like, for example, worship's too loud. You'll be shocked how many times, if you do a careful study of the Bible, how it says loud worship is kind of the deal. And you say, well, Brett, they didn't have amplification back in those days. I've been to Israel on the Temple Mount when the Jews were worshiping with their drums and all their stuff and the way they sing. They don't sing like us. They have this thing they do from the throat to the nose that's like, it sounds like I mean, my ears were ringing afterward. They have these drums, and I was like, wow, that's 10 times louder than anything in Athey Creek with a PA system. In Africa, worship is louder than Athey Creek, in a mud church with a tin roof. I was blown away how wonderful the worship was in Africa. I've been there 3 times, and I've just been blown, but it's loud. Sing with a loud voice. So loud is kind of a thing. So pray about it. Is my argument biblical even? That's a good thing to ask. So before you go to anybody, you're complaining or just grumbling, don't do that. Pray about it. Search the scripture. And then if you feel peace about it, then you bring the concern to some of the leadership or staff and bring your concern. You say, well, what are you going to do with it? Just blow it off? We listen to people's concerns. There are some concerns we hear over and over, and we've already kind of done the heavy lifting and know what we're going to do about certain things. And we might have to lovingly tell you, here's why that's probably not going to change. And we might lovingly try to tell you that. We say, well, Brett, what if they don't listen to my concern? And what if the church doesn't fix the problem? Then you have to pray about, Lord, can I live with that problem? Is that something I can live with? Because I understand. And so that's when you have to pray, Lord, is it time for me to find a church that's more, maybe the Lord wants me to go to a smaller church where there's no PA system and decide, can I live with this or do I need to find another church? And that's actually a good thing if you get to that place with a healthy attitude. Now, I got to say this, if you've been bouncing from church to church because there's no church that makes you happy, then you have another problem. Well, what if there's no perfect church? Well, there is no perfect church. A newsflash. And if you find the perfect church, don't join it. You'll ruin it. So that's kind of an important thing to understand. So with that said, we have a kind of a challenge like that that's happening. And it's even a divisive issue that comes up here in Acts chapter 6. Let's take a look. Verse 1. It says in Acts chapter 6, verse 1, it says, and in those days, when the number of the disciples was multiplied, there arose a murmuring of the Grecians against the Hebrews, because their widows were neglected in the daily ministration. Fancy King James word, basically the daily ministration, the word ministry comes from, it's really the word serve. So in the way that the church was serving, there was a group of people feeling sort of left out. Now, what's interesting about this is it says Grecians here in the King James. Kind of true, but not the best word. Your newer translations have the word, what, Hellenist? Is that what some of your translations have? That's probably a more accurate word when it says there arose a murmuring among the Hellenists. The reason the King James says Grecian is because Hellenism was a Greek sort of worldview and ideology, Greek culture influence. And by the way, by this time in the first century, Greek influence was all over the world, the known world. That's why when you go to Jerusalem, you'll see Greek columns with Greek capitals on the top of the pillars and stuff. And you're like, man, this looks like Greek stuff. When you go to Petra, which is a beautiful, like if you ever get over to the country of Jordan, you got to see Petra. It's an amazing ruin. But there's Greek influence. These pillars that are carved into sandstone and there's very Greek looking things on it. But they were not Greeks. They were Nabataeans who made the Petra facade. You know, it's amazing. But why were they making Greek stuff? Because Hellenism, it really flooded the world. In a lot of ways, you know, you could say as American influence has influenced the world. Our American food and our American music and our American movies has really filled the world with sort of, you know, Americanism. And some people love it, some people hate it. But it's nonetheless flooded the world. American influence. Well, Greek was even perhaps more powerful than even the American influence on the world today. Back then, society, architecture, beliefs, thought, philosophy, the Greek gods and goddesses, they transferred to different places, behavior, social norms. But maybe one of the big ones here that's operative here is the language. You see, there's two groups that are mentioned here that are in dispute. There's the Hebrews, as it says here, there were Grecians against the Hebrews, or Hellenists against the Hebrews. Who were the Hebrews? They were Jews. They were the ones who remained in Judea near Jerusalem, who spoke Hebrew language and were appropriately called the Hebrew people. Those that were scattered in the diaspora way back in the Old Testament, even through that time, scattered of the Gentiles, they spoke the Greek language. They picked up the Greek language and lost their other languages, Hebrew or Aramaic. Most of them would speak Greek. The Hellenists would speak Greek language. They'd read the Septuagint, which was the Greek translation of the Old Testament. So at this time in the early church, it was mostly converted Jews or Hebrews, as I would say, not many Gentiles. Now, Paul's going to come in later to the story in the book of Acts and be given to the ministry of Gentiles. So we're dealing mostly with Jews. So these are Jewish people, both Hebrew and what would be called Hellenistic Jews, or libertines, as we talked about them. We'll see that again. But the problem, the Hellenistic Jews from other parts of the world, now in Jerusalem, felt they were sort of jealous of the first group, the Hebrews. They were made to feel like outsiders because they weren't being cared for. The widows and the daily ministry that was happening wasn't happening as much with them, but it was happening with the men of Judea. It was sort of like almost like a people that were being favored over the other. And by the way, you know, the idea of, you know, neglecting their widows, that was sort of the least common denominator there. The widows were neglected. Well, you say, what's the big deal about widows? In those days, if you were a widow and you didn't have help, you would die. Like, it was not a good situation for widows. So the church took up the idea of caring for the widows and the orphans, and that was a new idea in first century times when the church came on the scene. So they're caring for all the Hebrew women and children, but the Hellenists were feeling left out. By the way, Paul would talk to Timothy about how to better care for widows, and they actually had a group of widows called Widows Indeed, and they were a special group of widows. What is a widow indeed? We'll get there when we get to, you know, talking about, you know, Timothy's letters from Paul. He defines what a widow indeed is, but it's a very special widow who's a gem, a helper in the church, and her husband died or passed away, and she's kind of cared for by the church. We have widows like that at Athe, and it's an honor and a blessing to be able to care for those widows. The Widows Indeed, that's 1 Timothy chapter 5. You can look at that if you want to. But today's equivalent might be homelessness, or families that are unable to pay their bills, or a person that, you know, lost their job and is in a kind of taking a turn for the worse. Like, we want to care for those people that are in trouble, and Athe Creek does, and it's a blessing to do that. But can you imagine if we preferred one group over another? So they're going to have to come up with a plan. The Hellenists are feeling neglected. So, verse 2. Says, then the 12 called the multitude of the disciples unto them and said, it is not reason that we should leave the word of God and serve the tables. Wherefore, brethren, look ye out among you 7 men of honest report, full of the Holy Ghost and wisdom, whom we may appoint over this business. But we will give ourselves continually to prayer and to the ministry of the word. And the saying pleased the whole multitude. Now pause there for a second. This is great. They come up with a game plan. The church was growing. They had a big problem. And now they've got people that they've got to care for. So they started divvying it up. This is organized religion starting right before our eyes.
0: 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Well, Pastor Brett has joined me now. Brett, I know you've been to Israel many times, yeah, which for many really brings the Bible alive to them. It did when I was there. But for many years, there were skeptics who questioned the accuracy of the Bible. So when the Dead Sea Scrolls were found in a cave in Israel in the 1940s and 50s, how did those scrolls match up with our current Bible?
1: I love the story there at Qumran, there in Israel. The thing that the Dead Sea Scrolls really did that was probably most powerful in my opinion is, you know, the so-called scholars in those days in the 1930s and 40s, they were having a field day saying, well, the Bible we have today is nothing like the original text. It's so unreliable because, you know, it's just changed so much. Well, when they found these really old Dead Sea Scrolls, what they found was the Bible that you and I read today, there's almost zero variation. Our scriptures line up. Book of Isaiah, completely. Daniel. You know what I love is because the most controversial books that people like to bash, they were the most perfectly carried through all the ages exactly the way they were written back millennia ago. And so the Dead Sea Scrolls only reaffirmed the reliability of Scripture for us.
0: 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Thank you, Pastor Brett. 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
12: This afternoon, expect partly sunny skies with a steady breeze. It marks the start of the first extended period of heat and humidity this season with a high of 92. Tonight will be very warm and humid under a crystal clear sky with a low of 77. I'm meteorologist Jason Caterina on AM 1160. Hope for your life.
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2: Welcome to In Grace with Jim Scudder, the senior pastor of Quentin Road Baptist Church in suburban Chicago. He is the author of Why Life Hurts, Healing Hurt, and co-author of Evangelism Made Simple.
3: Welcome back to In Grace, and this is the week. This is the week that America turns 250 years old. Quite young when you look at ancient nations and peoples and empires, but it is wonderful to have almost achieved this major milestone, a quarter of a millennium, that America, this great experiment, has stayed the course. Now, we're veering off very, very sharply. And we have people that are insisting that America is not a good nation. But those people can't explain why so many people want to break our fences down and come into this country. I believe there is a explanation for that. This country was founded upon freedom, and that first freedom is to worship the Lord as we have conscience to do so. And so as we are about to celebrate 250 years, the rest of this entire week, we're going to be featuring very special programming for you. Today is going to be a show called Foundation of a Nation. The whole thing is recorded in the Russell Senate office building. And in this building are many of the powerful senators of the United States. What's really interesting to me when I go to these places and we're in this beautiful rotunda, and the whole complex is really well designed and built, and you have the mall, the grass, the monuments. I mean, Washington, D.C. truly is an amazing place and well planned, but I think it was well planned because we have something unique and something special here. But all of these senators that are housed in this building, they're there because we as a people, as the founding fathers said, hey, we want to have two houses of legislators. We want to give the states their power, and that's what the Senate does. We also want to give the people their power, and that's what the Congress does, the House of Representatives. But then we don't want them to be all powerful. We want to have an executive branch. We want to have a judicial branch. And it's really brilliant how it all came together. Now, we see problems on every side. We see cracks in the foundation of our country. But we as believers can say, no, our nation is a good nation, a nation under God. In God we trust is our motto. And we can swing our nation back. How? By preaching it from the pulpits, by sharing these things with our colleagues and our coworkers and our relatives and our friends, that God needs to be at the center of our country. We're going to be quoting a lot of famous founding fathers like John Adams, John Quincy Adams, Ben Franklin, John Hancock, George Washington, and Abraham Lincoln. And all of these incredible founding fathers, and not without flaw, but amazing nonetheless, had a high respect for God and the Bible, as you'll see today. Right before we get into this, there's a couple things that I want to share with you. Number one, In Grace has a new building and a new property that we're renovating for Dayspring Bible College and Seminary. And what we'd like is for any of you interested in helping to fund this, that will double the size of this incredible ministry school, if you want to see more pastors and missionaries and Christian school teachers, consider a gift to this renovation project. 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To find out more information, to watch some videos of the renovation, and to give toward it, go to dbc.edu, Dayspring Bible College.

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2: Hi, Pastor Jim Scudder. Today on In Grace, we've got an exciting episode for you. We are in the Senate building, the Russell Senate building in Washington, D.C., the beautiful rotunda, this incredible edifice of marble and strength, and just a building over is the U.S. Capitol, not far is the White House, and we just have the greatest nation on the face of the earth, and the people that run the government are just right here. But yet we realize today that we really aren't in control. Ultimately, there is one God, and that God really is in charge of everything. And hopefully, as we study today the foundation of a nation, we're going to see that God really is in charge and that God can really help you in your life. You might say, today my life has taken on all sorts of weird twists and turns, and I've got disappointments and I've got pain and all of these things. Well, I hope today, as you see the foundation of a nation, you're going to see that we serve a God that really does care. He really is in charge of the affairs of mankind, and he cares about you. He cares about your situation. I think you're going to love today's program. God bless you, and God bless the United States of America.
1: When Christopher Columbus reached the New World on October 12, 1492, not even he could have imagined the impact his discovery would have on the world. Three ships and the desire for religious liberty truly shaped the course of history. It would take many dedicated patriots to make the Pilgrim's dream a reality. There was none more influential or dedicated to the cause of a free nation than Benjamin Franklin, who is credited with saying the following: "I have lived, sir, a long time, and the longer I live, the more convincing proofs I see of this truth, that God governs the affairs of men. And if a sparrow cannot fall to the ground without his notice, is it probable that an empire could rise without his aid? Many brave men and women looked to the Lord and boldly stood in the face of adversity to lay the framework of a nation free of religious oppression and persecution." Thank you for joining Jim Scudder Jr. for this special edition of In Grace on location in Washington, D.C., entitled The Foundation of a Nation.
2: This country that we live in, the United States of America, is really a miracle. It's a country that is built on biblical principles and a biblical foundation. Today, very few people know about that, but many of our founding fathers had a deep conviction and faith in God and belief that the Bible is true. For instance, the second president of the United States, John Adams, said this:
1: "The general principles on which the fathers achieved independence were the general principles of Christianity. Now I will avow that I then believed and now believe that those general principles of Christianity are as eternal and immutable as the existence and attributes of God."
2: Can you imagine a founding father, a president of the United States, having such deep convictions on the wonderful Word of God and how it's unchanging. And we live in a day that it seems like things are shifting. We really have a lot of ambiguity. It doesn't seem like we have a respect of laws anymore. We need to kind of get back to what he said and say, look, this is a country that has at its very base, at its very core, the principles from the Word of God. John Adams also said the following.
3: The Christian religion is, above all the religions that ever prevailed or existed in ancient or modern times, the religion of wisdom, virtue, equity, and humanity.
2: Of course, I agree with that because I'm a minister in Christianity. I believe that Jesus is the Christ, the Son of the living God, and with faith in him and trusting in what he did on the cross, we can have eternal life. So therefore, it is the chief religion of all the world. It really is the only religion of all the world. Jesus himself said, I am the way, the truth, and the life. No one comes to the Father but by me. Another quote from our second president, John Adams, goes like this.
3: Suppose a nation in some distant region should take the Bible for our only law book and every member should regulate his conduct by the precepts there exhibited. What utopia, what a paradise would this region be?
2: And I know that it's really impractical to ever think that we'll have a utopia on this earth now. There is a day, though, when the King of Kings and Lord of Lords, his name is Jesus. He's the Christ, the Messiah. He's coming back. He will establish a utopia. He will reestablish the paradise that originally he created. And that is going to be a place that doesn't have cancer, doesn't have sin. It's a place where the tears would be wiped away from our eyes. But I really wish America would return to its biblical foundation, return to its faith and dependence on Almighty God. I love walking around Washington, D.C., because everywhere you look, there's references to God, to the Bible, to Scripture, and the saying that I love so much, in God we trust. Let me give you one final quote from John Adams. He said this.
3: I have examined all religions, and the result is that the Bible is the best book in the world.
2: Another amazing man that I'd like to give you a few quotes from happens to be the sixth president of the United States, John Quincy Adams. He was a Secretary of State. He was a U.S. representative. He was a U.S. senator. Of course, he was the president of the United States. And he said this.
3: My hopes of a future life are all founded upon the gospel of Christ, and I cannot cavil or quibble away the whole tenor of his conduct by which he sometimes positively asserted and at other times countenances permits his disciples in asserting that he was God.
2: Jesus said it over and over that he was God. John Quincy Adams put his trust in Jesus because he believed Jesus was God. And really, that's the question. That's the question to all of us. Anyone that is from America, anyone listening around the world, whether you're American or not, you should listen to the words of John Quincy Adams. Put your faith, put your trust in your dependence, not in a religion, not in a person like a pastor or a priest. Put your trust and faith in the person, the God-man, and his name is Jesus. Another quote from John Quincy Adams goes like this.
3: The hope of a Christian is inseparable from his faith. Whoever believes in the divine inspiration of the Holy Scriptures must hope that the religion of Jesus shall prevail throughout the earth. Never since the foundation of the world have the prospects of mankind been more encouraging to that hope than they appear to be at the present time. And may the associated distribution of the Bible proceed and prosper till the Lord shall have made bare his holy arm in the eyes of all the nations, and all the ends of the earth shall see the salvation of our God.
2: Now, John Quincy Adams had a hope, and back then it seemed like it was coming to fruition, that there would be a time on this earth that peace would prevail and people would all put their faith and trust in Jesus Christ. Obviously, that still hasn't happened. Since his time, there have been wars and wars and rumors of wars. We live in turbulent times. We live in times when we're changing the very bedrock of society and morals. But there is going to be a day when everyone will confess the name of Jesus and bow their knee. There is going to be that day. For some, though, it's too late. And I hope for you that you put your trust and faith in Him today, because the day should be and can be the day of your salvation. Everybody knows Benjamin Franklin, but few people know some of the things that he said about Christianity, about God, and about the Bible. He said this:
3: "As to Jesus of Nazareth, my opinion of whom you particularly desire, I think the system of morals and his religion as he left them to us the best the world ever saw or is likely to see."
2: Now, the morals of Jesus Christ are the best. I hope and I pray that he put his faith and trust in Jesus Christ. I hope that no one thinks that Jesus is just a good teacher, a good moral person. I hope people realize that he isn't just a good teacher, but he is God himself. Because if he wasn't God, there's no way he could have paid for the sin of man. There's no way he could have been perfect man. The only way is not that he was moral or a good moral teacher. The only way that he can save mankind is to be perfect. Jesus Christ was perfect. But I love some of the things the Founding Fathers said about the Bible, about Jesus, about Christianity. One of the most famous signers of the Declaration of Independence, John Hancock, he said the following:
3: "That universal happiness may be established in the world, and that all may bow to the scepter of our Lord Jesus Christ, and the whole earth be filled with his glory."
2: John Hancock, a person that was a founding father, a person that was a leader, a revolutionary general, a person that said the words that all people should bow to Jesus Christ. And I echo his sentiments, and I hope that you understand that there is a day when all unrighteousness will be punished, but Jesus paid for your unrighteousness and mine. And by accepting the gift, accepting the blood of Jesus Christ, that sin is paid for, that sin is covered, and you can be as righteous as Jesus Christ. Although we still have sin, God looks at you as sinless.
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3: The idea of erecting a monument to the man who led the Continental Army into battle, presided over Congress, and drafted the U.S. Constitution was first considered by Congress in 1783. It wasn't until over 100 years later that the construction of the Washington Monument was completed. With the monument standing over 555 feet tall, it was the tallest building in the world. Atop this great feat of engineering rests an aluminum plaque that reads, "Laos Deo," Praise be to God.
0: George Washington is perhaps the American hero, and he said some amazing things about God and providence.
3: It is impossible to account for the creation of the universe without the agency of a supreme being.
0: A man of such wisdom and character like George Washington acknowledges that we didn't get here by random accident or chance. George Washington also recognized that he was protected during the Revolutionary War by divine providence. He said this:
3: "By the all-powerful dispensations of providence, I have been protected beyond all human probability or expectation. For I had 4 bullets through my coat and 2 horses shot under me, yet escaped unhurt, although death was leveling my companions on every side."
0: George Washington was protected, and I believe the foundation of this nation was protected by God. And he was able to give us and give George Washington the protection to give us the nation that is a nation of freedom and liberty, where we can literally speak openly anywhere in the country, anywhere in the United States, and say things like, there is a God, and he loves you, and he sent his son to die for you. We can speak these things openly because of people like the great George Washington.
3: The Lincoln Memorial underwent the first stages of construction in 1914. The massive marble and limestone structure was nearly completed in just 3 years, but progress came to a grinding halt when the United States entered World War I. It wasn't until 1922 that the memorial to the Savior of the Union was completed. Inscribed in the south wall is the Gettysburg Address, which ends exclaiming, "That this nation, under God, shall have a new birth of freedom, and that government of the people, by the people, and for the people, shall not perish from the earth."
0: We're at the monument for perhaps the greatest president, for sure, one of the greatest presidents of the United States, Abraham Lincoln. And Abraham Lincoln was also a man that feared God and knew the value of the scriptures. He said this when asked if God was on our side during the Civil War.
3: "Sir, my concern is not whether God is on our side. My greatest concern is to be on God's side, for God is always right."
0: And he's right. God is always right, and we need to be on his side. Once, he was presented a Bible by a group of African Americans, and he said this about the Holy Book:
3: "In regard to this great book, I have but to say, it is the best gift God has given to men. All the good the Savior gave to the world was communicated through this book, but for it, we could not know right from wrong. All things most desirable for man's welfare, here and hereafter, are to be found portrayed in it."
0: We have been fighting for religious liberties in Illinois. As part of our trip to Washington, we filmed the Department of Education. And we have the role of government in the state level or the national level to make sure that we have education provided for our children. We don't want to be a country that is ignorant. And so we have that, and I think, of course, there's an important place for that. But when it comes to religious education, I wonder, does the federal government or the state government have any rights to control that institution? I say no. And I say that based on the U.S. Constitution, the First Amendment, the rights that the government cannot establish religion. And so if the government is saying this religious school can teach and this one can't, they are establishing the religion. Religious freedoms, religious liberties, a wonderful part of America, a wonderful part of the foundation of a nation. Pray that religious liberty will continue for a long time.
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13: My mom looks in the mirror and tells herself out loud every day how ugly and fat she is, and she's in tears and she's like, I think my mom's beautiful and I look just like her.
14: That's Dana Gresh, and she joins us today on Focus on the Family with Jim Daly, sharing how you as a mom can help your daughter grow in confidence, faith, and emotional strength. I'm John Fuller, and welcome to the show.
15: Here's a neon sign. Us parents, we want, I know grammatically that's incorrect, but we want the same thing. We want certainly a great marriage, as good as it can be, and we want to raise our kids to be as healthy as they can be, spiritually, mentally, emotionally, physically. And that is universal. I sat in Kenya with a PhD in child development, Dr. Lillian Wahome, and I said, Lillian, what we have to share around the world at Focus on the Family, will it be relevant? Here in Africa, will it be relevant? And she smiled and looked at me and said, it's just like an American to think you invented the family. which is a great line. And she went on to say, that is the universal language. Everybody around the world wants those things. And it is so true. But guess what? You have to be mindful about it. You got to know as a parent, how do we shape this child's heart and spirit and, you know, desires? It's a good job to have, but it's demanding, and you need to be intentional about it. Sometimes we wonder, am I doing enough? Am I doing the right things? And guess what? We are going to make mistakes. Mm-hmm. How many of us as parents want the do-over? I know that was me. But today we want to talk with our guest, Dana Gresh, about how to do it wisely between moms and daughters.
14: Mm-hmm. Yeah, Dana's got some great insights, and she's the founder of True Girl. She's a popular speaker and podcast host and a best-selling author of a number of books. And we're talking today about one of those called Eight Great Dates for Moms and Daughters, how to talk about cool fashion, true beauty, and dignity.
15: Dana, welcome back. It's great to have you at Focus on the Family.
13: Well, thanks for having me again.
15: Yeah, now this, you're talking, of course, to literally millions, but here's John and I sitting here talking to you about the bond between moms and daughters. So, but let me ask you that. There is something special. You know, I feel some ways for Jean, my wife. We have two sons. We didn't have a daughter. And I think she really missed that. Hmm. She didn't have that experience. She loves our boys, and she loves being a mom of boys. But, you know, for the moms that didn't have a girl, that's going to be, and for dads too. You know, it's just a hole that we're not going to experience that. Speak to that special bond between a mom and a daughter and what's going on there.
13: I don't know what's going on there. I remember when my first, I have one by birth and one by adoption. And when that first one came by birth, I remember distinctly thinking, I just gave birth to my best friend.
15: Oh, wow.
13: I didn't think that when my son was born.
15: Huh.
13: And fast forward, now my girls and my daughter in love, who I call the wife of my son, there's three of them, and we get together once a month for discipleship. I just ask, how can I pray for you? And their hearts just gush with everything.
15: Oh, that's sweet.
13: And I pray over them and just keep tabs. But, you know, I was having a really bad day on my last birthday, just a no good, very bad day.
15: Hmm.
13: And one of my girls picked me up, took me to coffee, and just loved on me.
15: Oh, that's beautiful.
13: And gave me a note that said, it was that one I gave birth to, you are my best friend in the whole world. I don't know. But also, if you saw snapshots of it, you would be like, they don't like each other. So it's a complicated relationship.
15: Yeah.
13: And it's good to have someone mentoring you and guiding you how to do it well.
15: Yeah. You know, in that regard, some of the principles that you mentioned in Eight Great Dates for Moms and Daughters is full attention.
13: Yeah.
15: Now, John and I remember you're talking to two guys here. Really? That would freak me out. Full attention? But it's important for your daughter to feel as a mom that she's got your attention.
13: Yeah.
15: How did you learn that? Or were there some things that you had to change to give your full attention?
13: Well, I learned it ministering to these moms and daughters. Mm. And I didn't learn it from my own mothering, even though I needed to. What happened was I started interviewing girls. I'm kind of a research geek. I mm-hmm. like sociology. I like learning from psychology. I think psychology is very helpful in helping us diagnose things, not always the end remedy, because that's Jesus. But so I do a lot of focus groups and surveys. And as I was informally researching teenagers or doing focus groups with teens, I was like, what do you need from your mom? They're like, well, her attention. Like, she sits down and looks her friends in the eyes when she's talking to them. But when she's talking to me, she's taking out the trash. She's emptying the dishwasher. And it was like my heart was arrested
15: mm-hmm.
13: because this was a girl who thought I was the perfect mom because I was like asking her questions about her and her mom's relationship. And I'm looking at my relationship with my daughter, guilty as can be, of the same thing. And I realized I need to just push reset. I tell moms all the time, push the reset button.
15: Yeah.
13: Don't give in to the guilt. Mom guilt is such a tool of the enemy. But push the reset button. Do you need to, like, really sit down and totally look her in the eye? That's what one teenage girl called it. Really, like, totally sit down and look me in the eye. And if you do, make a date to do that.
15: Yeah.
13: Even if it might be once a week, it might be once a month. Because the reality is there will be dishes to put away, and there'll be trash to take out, and there will be laundry to fold.
15: Let me ask you this, because I'm thinking of Jean. She's very efficient that way. Mm-hmm. And, you know, I think she would say, just when we're talking, like she'll be scurrying around the kitchen and doing exactly that.
13: Yep.
15: It would be efficiency for her. She can be totally plugged in and hearing me, and mm-hmm. I'm sitting in my oversized, needing to be replaced chair. It's losing stuffing. Uh-oh. I love this thing. Jean's like, we got to get a new chair. But, you know, but she's in that zone of, I've got a lot to do. I've got a list in my head. Mm-hmm. I've got to get some things done, and I'll be listening to you. So, you know, for that mom, what is it communicating to the daughter to be able to stop?
13: It's communicating love. It's saying you matter.
15: Mm-hmm.
13: And there's probably no more important thing to tell our children, boys or girls.
15: Yeah.
13: We are the first encounter with the love of God that they will ever have.
15: Yeah.
13: You know, in a healthy family, we are the first encounter with the love of God. And you know what? That really matters when they sin more than when they're behaving like angels.
15: Yeah.
13: Again, survey. I love surveys. When I wrote Lies Girls Believe, I surveyed 1,500 7 to 12-year-old girls.
15: Wow.
13: One of the questions I asked, these are church-going girls, do you know God loves you? And of course they did. 98-99% of them were so sure.
15: That's higher than I thought it
13: I
15: would
13: am
15: be.
13: Loved by God.
15: Yeah.
13: In follow-up conversations, we asked them about sin. And then we revisited that question. And they felt a lot less loved by God when we talked about their sin. And don't we all?
15: Absolutely.
13: Don't we all struggle with that our whole life? Mm-hmm. We think that God is distant. I've described that feeling of separation, which is very theological and biblical and real. Sin separates us from God, like bad Wi-Fi. It's not that the signal's not out there. I just can't reach the love of God. I can't feel the love of God. I can't hear the voice of God. So I think it's really important that we're attentive to our kids and loving them when they sin. The Word of God says that God loved us in that while we were yet sinners, Christ died for us. He didn't have to put it that way in the Word, but He did because He knew we were going to lose that connection.
15: Yeah, it's a good analogy. You know, the other thing, again, this applies to all of us as parents, but specifically between mom and daughter, that ability to guide without sounding like the old Charlie Brown thing. Yeah. Wah, wah, wah, yeah, wah, yeah. wah. And that's all they hear when
13: kill,
15: you're giving.
13: Kill joy, too.
15: Yeah. So how do you do that in a way that your daughter can actually be engaged and listen and respond and be who she is mm-hmm. and how God created her and listening to the guidance that you as mom want to provide? That's an art.
13: Yeah. So there's certainly those moments where you're trying to get out the door to church, and I don't know why church is so hard to get out the door on time.
15: Kind of an irony, isn't it?
13: It goes crazy that you have to be directive. But whenever there's the space and the time, rather than being directive, you should be inquisitive.
14: And Dana, girls can especially be prone to all these lies in the culture. And so I can see myself as the dad, and I would guess moms feel the same thing, of responding back kind of blindly and kind of textbooky. I don't feel like I look good, or I don't measure up. I'm not part of the, you know, the right crowd at school. Oh, honey, you're fine. You're whatever. Mm. So how can a mom avoid those kind of pat answers and hear what's going on and address what's really under the surface?
13: Yeah. And questions, not to beat a dead horse, but why are you feeling that way? Why do you feel ugly? Why do you feel like you don't measure up? And start to get to the bottom of the pit of the lies. A lot of times, I've always said this, emotions are good. They're good tools of God. He created them, right? And after He finished creating everything, He looked at the world and He said, it is good. And then after He created us, He said, it is very good. Mm-hmm. So everything about us is good, including all of our emotions. That includes grief, sadness, the emotions we don't like that much, stress. But our emotions are also, they're meant to be messengers. They come and they tell us something, and then you respond to it. For example, a girl is saying, I just feel really insecure when I show up at school or unattractive. Maybe it's because she's rushing through a day and not brushing her teeth before she heads out the door, not brushing her hair. And like, there's actually something practical you can do so that she walks out the door feeling a little more prepared for the day, right? Then that emotion goes away. But if it doesn't, and it's there and we don't know why, or it's what I call a sticky emotion, it's just stuck to her like glue. That's when you can say, is there a lie here that she might be believing? And when it comes to her beauty and body image, the lies are so prevalent. I'm so grateful. I was a teenager during the kind of era of the supermodels. There were like 20 perfect women on planet Earth that I had to compare myself to. Okay. Our girls today are coming of age in a filtered world where they have to compare themselves to everybody's untruthful version of themselves.
15: Yeah.
13: That's going to create lies in their little hearts.
15: Yeah. You know, many girls feel the pressure to maybe live a dual life, if I could say it that way.
13: Yeah.
15: And again, boys do as well. I'm not saying that, but we're concentrating on moms and daughters. How does a mom, I guess, how does she first surface that and then talk about it and create an environment? This is probably the way to eliminate it, is create an environment where your daughter can be honest with you.
13: Yeah. Well, so way back in the 2000s, I think 2007, 2008, I was doing research for Lies Young Women Believe, which is for teens. And one of the big lies they believed, and they verbalized this, was it's okay to be one person at school and a different person at home. It's okay to be one person at church and a different person in my neighborhood. And they, the girls were literally, the teeny girls were actually saying, I don't think this is okay, but I believe it and I'm doing it.
15: Huh.
13: The Bible calls that being double-minded.
15: Yeah.
13: And the Bible says a double-minded person is unstable in all their ways. Now, fast forward to today, the internet and social media has dramatically put that desire to be a different person on steroids. They're showing up on social media. It's not even a close version of who they are sometimes. And it does make them unstable. So if you see that or sense that in your daughter, it's really an important thing to address.
15: Yeah.
13: And to just sit her down and say, you know, I saw this social media post. I don't know that girl. Can you tell me a little bit about what made you want to present yourself like that?
15: Yeah.
13: And again, you start with the questions. And I'm not saying that you don't at some point, if what she's posting is dangerous for her or really creating some cognitive dissonance in her heart and you're seeing that, you might have to discipline. You might have to say, let's take social media away for a while. Let's take the phone away for a while. But as much as possible, lead her to an understanding of how destabilizing it is to live as two different people.
15: Yeah. I mean, the practical application of that, it sounds right. And it's so hard to do for some parents. I mean, you know, it's a draconian measure. You know, I can hear the mom
13: of taking the phone away.
15: Yeah, the mom and dad chat. You sure want to do that? And of course, she's going to go through the roof.
13: Yeah.
15: But those are good things to consider, right?
13: Yeah.
15: And good things to do.
14: This is Focus on the Family with Jim Daly. And our guest today is Dana Gresh. We're talking about some of the content in her book, 8 Great Dates for Moms and Daughters. How to talk about cool fashion, true beauty, and dignity. 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
13: And let me talk to you, you know, as dads, there's nothing like the power of a dad to say, you're beautiful.
15: That's good.
13: You look adorable today. Mm-hmm. You go out there, girl, and you just show up in this world because you look fantastic. That means so much. But we also have to get down to the bottom of, she has to feel that value innately in herself, not in how her hair looks, but if there's a lie there, we got to address it.
15: Yeah, that's good. How did your mom help you with that idea of body positivity? I mean,
13: oh, my mom, first of all, world's best mom. Literally, there's an award with her name on it. It says world's best mom. she was so good at asking the questions. And she was so good at, I think, not making it all about my external beauty, but also about my internal worth. You know, that's the mistake we make in trying to address the body image issues, is we try to make them feel good about their outside. That never really fixes it, and that's deteriorating. So what we have to do is fix the inside. My mom was great at saying, "You showed up in strength today."
15: Yeah,
13: you showed up. Yeah, I was proud of how you showed up with courage today. She complimented the inside stuff. And, you know, 1 Peter 3:3-4 says, don't be obsessed with, this is the Dana paraphrase, with the outward beauty of, you know, beautiful hairstyle, jewelry, and fine clothes. But instead, be concerned with the inner beauty of a gentle and quiet spirit. So when we say to our daughters, you showed up with gentleness today, you showed up with helpfulness today. Believe it or not, that goes a really long way in fighting these body image issues. And I think that's one of the things my mom, I just heard her say over and over again, complimenting the internal qualities of beauty that she saw God cultivating in my life.
15: I think, you know, one of the difficulties, again, just in parenting in general, is we forget the positive attributes. You know, we're concentrating on the C.
0: Yeah.
15: What happened? I thought you were going to get an A.
13: Yeah.
15: I mean, and you can filter that down to everything. Probably a mom and a daughter. It could be a couple of things that I'd love your response to. One is a mom who is saying the right things, but is in her own actions showing anxiety about her body image, etc. So the daughter's going to pick up on that. You know, what you do is more powerful than what you say. So she's going to learn from mom that she's worried about her looks or something. That's part of it. And then the other part is, how does a mom effectively, again, help put that daughter at ease?
13: Yeah, there's incredible research that what a mom says when she sees herself in the mirror is what a daughter believes.
15: Wow, that's good.
13: When she sees herself in the mirror. And the first time I heard this wasn't from research or anything. It was from a teenage girl who was gorgeous. And she said, my mom's on a diet. And I got to tell you the diet, because this is so crazy. She was on a hot dog and ice cream diet to lose weight. Yes. I don't know. Apparently, this mom thought
15: now
13: that if she only ate hot dog,
15: I don't know.
13: But anyway.
16: We don't endorse that, by the way. That is not health advice from Focus on the Family.
13: No, no. We're not endorsing this. But this mom had tried diet after diet, fad after fad. And this teenage girl said, my mom looks in the mirror and tells herself out loud every day how ugly and fat she is. And she's in tears and she's like, I think my mom's beautiful and I look just like her. So what does this say about me? Like, she was, this is, was a very verbal and mentally aware 15-year-old girl I was talking to, because most girls wouldn't be able to verbalize that.
15: Right.
13: That was the first time I heard it. And then research really does indicate that that's true. So, you know, moms, your daughters need you to hear you say, instead of when you get back from a run, how bad you feel about your body, they need you to hear you say, man, my legs were strong and fast today. That felt good.
15: Yeah.
13: And when you look in the mirror, they don't need to see you make faces at yourself. They need to see you affirming what God has created in you. You are a masterpiece created by God. That's what Ephesians says about us in 2:10, Ephesians 2:10. You are a masterpiece created by God. That word masterpiece is the word poema. And it basically is the name in that time used for an artist's highest work, their opus, if you will.
15: Yeah.
13: So that's what we are to God. Look at how beautiful this world is. Sunsets and northern lights. My husband is so tired of my obsession with chasing the northern lights. We are obsessed with the beauty God's created. And yet all of that pales in comparison to his poema, his masterpiece, which is us. We have to plant that truth in our daughters. And the best way we plant that is by believing it about ourselves. This truth is better caught than taught.
15: Yeah. Dana, I want to ask this question because I think it's endemic in the church, and again, this is general parenting 101, and it applies to both boys and girls that we are parenting, but leaning into the daughter-mother relationship, we project a certain perfection in Christian households. Yeah. And I get it. We want to live by the tenets of the faith. We want to pursue God with all our heart.
13: Yeah.
15: We want to do everything well. And even, you know, projecting to our children, sometimes without honesty, if I could say it that boldly, what we are as a family. Speak to the danger of that. And I think one of the dangers is your kids then go off to college or do whatever, and they've been bottled up in this fairly tight, more legalistic system, and then they're not prepared for what they're going to encounter.
13: Yeah.
15: So how does our honesty as a parent, as a mom with our daughter, how does that prepare her maybe better than trying to project perfection?
13: Yeah, we were big in the Gresh home, raising our kids to do two things. One, we said, I'm sorry when we parented poorly. Mom just lost her cool. Dad just was so busy that he ignored you. Whatever, we would stop and say, I'm sorry. I shouldn't have responded to you that way. Will you forgive me? That goes a long way. Because when you present this picture perfection, it's crazy making. You know, it's our kids know we're not perfect. They see it. They see all our sin.
15: Better than anyone.
13: When the kids would see Bob and I fight, and when it wasn't fair, especially, we would sit down and apologize that they watched us fight and that we didn't fight fair. If you don't do that, it's like, I think a great example is if you walk into a room that smells like smoke, but you can't see any smoke in the air. You can't see any cigarettes in anyone's hands. And you're like, it seems like someone was smoking in here. And they say, no, nobody was smoking in here. You start to not trust your sense of smell, right? That's what we do to our kids when we aren't transparent to say, yeah, there's been some sin in this house. Your smelling is right.
15: The aroma is accurate.
13: Mm. That is a skill they need for the rest of their lives. And if there's hiding and posturing and legalism, to use your word, I detest legalism. Rules are okay, but rules without relationship are devastating to the future of our child.
15: Well, it leads to rebellion.
13: It leads to absolute rebellion. And so I think saying I'm sorry, but the other thing we said, and I don't know if you should do this, because honestly, I think we could have said it better, but we told them we'd pay for the counseling in the future for what we were messing up.
15: I think we all said that.
13: It's like, we're going to pay for it.
15: We'll pay ahead.
13: And so I think what we gave our kids is, even to this day, this honest, open, transparent conversation, to where sometimes when I get together with my girls on monthly discipleship night, they'll say, I was really frustrated with you because, and they'll tell me, like, I wasn't available to them, or I seemed like I was too busy right now. And then I talk through that, and that helps me push my reset button. It's still an open relationship, and they need to feel that way with Jesus. It's not that they need to feel that way with me. They need to feel that way with the Lord, and that sets them on a trajectory for wholeness their whole life.
15: Yeah, so good. Dan, it's flown by the time here, so thanks for being with us once again. It's always good to have you here. Let me turn to the listener. Focus on the Family is here to help you and your family to thrive in Christ. We want to equip you, both mom and dad, as you're raising the next generation. When you are grounded in the Lord, your relationships can flourish. They actually should flourish. That doesn't mean everything's going to be perfect, but you'll be able to walk the parenting journey knowing you're not alone. We offer a library of trusted resources, articles, programs like this one, videos, and so much more. It's all created by our parenting team to help you stay informed, stay encouraged, and equip you for every stage of your parenting journey. In fact, we have a video series with Dana and Christian influencer and mom, Whitney Lowe. It's free. You can sign up for that. They go even deeper into ways you can connect with your daughter, help her manage emotions, build healthy body confidence, grow in her identity in Christ, and handle conflict in positive ways. That's the answer to so many concerns of moms and parents. The series targets moms with younger girls so you can look ahead and start implementing some strategies to tighten your bond as she grows. We also have Dana's wonderful book, 8 Great Dates for Moms and Daughters. You'll find lots of fun fun, easy-to-use ideas for strengthening your relationship with your daughter, all centered on God's truth. 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Of course, if you can't commit to that monthly amount, we understand. 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I relied on you while raising my own daughters, and now they listen to the broadcast too. 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
23: Tonight will be very warm and humid with a crystal clear sky with a low of 77. On Tuesday, expect partly sunny skies and hot weather, becoming breezy in the afternoon with a high of 95. Tuesday night will be mainly clear and very warm with a low of 77. I'm meteorologist Jason Caterina on AM 1160, Hope for Your Life.
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2: We have liberty, and not liberty to make people stumble. 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But why should you be convicted if you have that freedom? You know why? Because you

0: Our Liberty series, exploring the freedom that belongs to every believer through Jesus Christ. Today, Raul will take us to Romans chapter 14, where we'll consider how spiritual liberty is meant to be exercised with wisdom, humility, and love for others. While Jesus has set us free, our choices do influence the people around us, and the Bible calls us to walk in a way that builds others up in their faith. Here's Raul Reese with today's message, Our Liberty in Christ.
1: Well, this morning, let's go to the book of Romans, chapter 14. It's a chapter that a lot of people don't really understand because it's a chapter that's going to speak about liberty. The liberties that we have in eating or drinking, which is a problem with so many people because you feel like you have this freedom, which another person doesn't have freedom. So if I have that freedom and they see me doing something that is not right, I'm going to make them stumble. That's what Paul's going to teach us. But also this unity is a very heavy thing within the church, with people. He says, receive one another who is weak in the faith, but not in disputes over doubtful things. So here Paul is dealing with a relationship between the weak and the strong. You see, the weak and the strong. And then it's not the case of being weak morally or mentally, but of necessity and maturity in the faith of Jesus Christ. So Paul here, when he talks about disputes, he says you can lead to divisions in our fellowship, or a weak brother is liable to become critical against a strong brother because he's eating or drinking whatever he's doing and indulging himself in whatever he has his freedom to do. God is giving that freedom. That's cool. But Paul's going to get into this. He says, if God is giving you the freedom to do that, if you do it in public, you're going to make people stumble, your weaker brother, and then God holds you responsible for your weaker brother, for making him stumble. Paul says it's better if you do it in your home. Nobody watching you. So you don't make anybody stumble. Because Paul goes on to say this, because not to become liable, he says. For one believes that he may eat, notice that, that he may eat things, but he who is weak eats only vegetables. So one eats meat, the other one eats vegetables. Now, if God gives you the right to eat meat and vegetable, that's cool. But there are people that are vegetarians. That's their problem, not my problem. Because I like eating everything. If God called you to be a vegetarian, that's cool. No problem. But don't say to other people, you have to be a vegetarian. Because then what you're doing is you're putting what you believe in other people's life, which is not right. Everyone has freedom. Remember that liberty. We have liberty. And not liberty to make people stumble. Because as we've been in restaurants and you watch people that are drinking a beer or whatever, a drink, whatever it is, when they see us or they see someone from the church, they get convicted. But why should you be convicted if you have that freedom? You know why? Because you don't want to make a person stumble. That's what Paul says. You're careful what you drink. Be careful what you do as a Christian. He goes on and he says, notice in verse 3, let not him who eats despise him who does not eat. And let not him who does not eat judge him who eats, for God has received him. You see, we're not supposed to judge people. If we do that, then we're not really being open to the Holy Spirit and having that liberty that God has given to me and that liberty that has given to that person. Number one, you have to remember, you're not and I'm not the Holy Spirit. The Holy Spirit convicts people individually. Many times people play the Holy Spirit. And they try to convict people of many other things. It's not just food and drink. But there's other things that people not only come to you and they'll say, well, you're not supposed to do this, you're not supposed to do that, or you can't do this, or you can't do that, or wear this, or wear that. We have to be really open to the Holy Spirit, to listen to the Holy Spirit.

0: Spirit when He convicts me. When He convicts me of my life. Because if I'm not open to the Holy Spirit, then I'm going to become the Holy Spirit, which is not right. And then what happens, I make people hate me. Because every time they see me, uh-oh, here He comes again. They don't want to be around you. And you want people to be around you because you're loving them. No matter what they're doing, you love them. And through love, they're going to think about what they're doing because the Holy Spirit is going to convict them. And then you're going to become one. Brothers and sisters in the Lord. Now watch again verse 4. He says, who are you? Who are you to judge another servant? I mean, who do you think you are by coming and judging other people? We have no right. He says to his own masters, he stands or falls. Indeed, he will be made to stand, for God is able to do what? Able to make him stand. And then verse 5, check this out. He says, one person esteems a day above another. Another esteems every day alike. Let each be fully convinced of his own mind. Okay, let's say today's Sunday. So let's say you can't come to church, you're working, you can't come on Sunday. And then if you work on Wednesday, you can't come on Wednesday or Thursday, whatever it is. And many times, because you can't come to church and you're working, the enemy does what condemns you. When I look at the week, I go to church every day. I worship God every day. I have a relationship with Christ every day. It's just that I have a responsibility to my employer to work. And then I can go home and read my Bible or come to a Sunday night service or a Wednesday night service. And then at the same time, Sunday to Sunday, I'm worshiping God, reading my Bible, and not coming under condemnation. Because Paul said there's no condemnation to those who are in Christ Jesus. We're in Christ Jesus, no condemnation. So the problem we have, not a solution. What is a solution? Verse 6 to 13. He says, he who observes the day observes it to the Lord. So, you know, you're serving to the Lord. And he who does not observe that day to the Lord, he does not observe it. He who eats, eats to the Lord, for he gives God thanks. Notice, and he who does not eat the Lord, he does not eat and gives God thanks. See, he brings in the solution here. That it doesn't matter what you do, it's the Lord. When you pray to the Lord and you bless the food, whatever it is, and you come to that place where, again, you're vegetarian, you eat vegetables or meat, but you don't go ahead and tell people they can't eat vegetables, they can't eat meat. There's a solution, and that solution, everyone has to eat according what to his convictions. What is your conviction? What is my conviction? Because in verse 7, he says, for none of us lives to himself. You see? No one dies to himself. We all belong to the Lord Jesus Christ. We're all one body. And then Paul says, for if we live, we live to the Lord. Notice that. Apart from Christ, you're not living really a life that God has for you individually. So Paul says here, if we live, we live to the Lord. If we die, we die to the Lord. Therefore, notice that therefore, he's going to give a lot of therefores, what he said before. Therefore, whether we live or die, we are who? The Lord's. Isn't that cool? We are the Lord's. For to this end, Christ died. Notice that the reason Jesus Christ died was to redeem us. And notice, and to bring us to that place of redemption, but also resurrection. That one day we're going to be in his presence. And the reason is because he loves you. And as you love him, he's giving you the promise not only of him coming, but when you come to Christ, he forgives you for all your sins. And then he gives you the power of the resurrection, which means I can live the Christian life now. So I can't say, well, I didn't know. You know, because the Holy Spirit is in your life. And then he says this, which is interesting in verse 10. But why do you judge your brother? What they eat, what they drink. When the Holy Spirit, if they're Christians and they have the Holy Spirit, they're going to be judged by the Holy Spirit. They're going to be convicted. But we have to remember, if you're not a believer, you're going to be judged at the white throne judgment. In the white throne judgment, you don't want to be there. That's Revelation chapter 20, 11 through 15. Where you stand before God because you not only were, when you died, you went to hell. And then he's going to open the books and they're going to make a line. And then he's going to say that whoever's name was not written in the book of life was cast into the lake of fire. And that's the end of that. The only way to get your name written in the book of life is by accepting Christ. Repenting of your sin, accepting Christ into your heart.
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0: Verse 11. Here it is. The answer. He says, for it is written. So what does he do? He takes you to the Bible. In the book of Isaiah 45, 23. For it is written, as I live, Isaiah said, saith the Lord, every knee shall bow to me and every tongue shall confess to God. Again, what did he talk about previously? The Bema seat of Christ. He tells you that every Christian one day, we live not only for the Lord, but every knee shall bow to me and every tongue shall confess to God. We're going to be confessing to Jesus Christ, our lives before him. And then he goes on in verse 12, he says, so let each of us, you know, shall give account of himself to God. There it is, underline that. Your mom and dad, brother, sister, friend, whatever it is, you know, they're not going to answer for you. You're going to say, well, you know, ask him, ask her. No, that won't be there. He says, so each of us shall give account to us of himself to who? To God. To God, not to ourselves. To God the answer will come. Verse 13, therefore, here's another therefore, takes you back to where we just came from. Therefore, let us not judge one another anymore. The problem within the church many times is judging one another. We have to be careful with that. Number one, we're not God. How do you know what they're going through and yet you're judging them? You invite somebody over your house to get something to eat. That's cool. They come in, they eat with you, and then they leave, and all of a sudden you start talking about them. That's not right. If you want to talk to somebody about a problem, talk to them face to face. That's the right way to do it. Not behind their backs. Because if we don't do that, then what kind of Christians are we in Christ Jesus? You see, that's the rule of love. I say, hey, can I talk to you for a second? I have this against you, and my heart has been really, really, I mean, just hurting. And if I've done anything against you, please forgive me. Remember, Jesus, in the book of Matthew, in chapter 18, he talks about forgiveness. Forgiveness. And then remember in the Sermon on the Mount, chapter 5, where the guy is coming to give a sacrifice to God, but he remembers that he has something against another person. He leaves the sacrifice, goes and makes things right. He comes back. He's free now to deliver his sacrifice to God, and God accepts it. I love that. Notice what he says. Verse 13 again. Therefore, let us not judge one another anymore, but rather resolve this. You see? Make it right. I mean, solve the problem. Not to put a stumbling block or cause to fall in our brother's way. Notice what he says here. So again, if we stumble people because we eat meat, I'm not going to eat before them. They eat vegetables. And the liberty that Christ gives is so awesome because then I don't argue with you and you don't argue with me. For the weak brother, I honor him. And then as a strong brother, I sit there and honor my weak brother. Don't condemn him. And then the precepts here to the practice, verse 14 to 23. The first priest at verse 14. Notice this. I know and I am convinced by the Lord Jesus Christ that there is nothing unclean of itself. But to him who considers anything to be unclean, to him it is unclean. Here it is again. You know, if you like pork chops, that's awesome. If somebody doesn't, that's okay too. But you don't want to force your convictions on that person, which a lot of times we do. You can't do that. Christ says here, look, at you can't condemn people for what they eat or what they do. Every one of us has those freedoms or liberty to do whatever Christ has called us to do. And then, again, verse 15, the practice, verse 15 and 16. He says, yet if your brother is grieved because of your food, here it is again. If your brother is grieved because of what you eat, you are no longer walking in what? In love. That's the key. Love. I don't do it because I love you. I don't want to stumble you because I'm mature in Christ Jesus. I'm the mature brother in Christ Jesus. You just came to Christ and I don't want to push you away from Christ. Because he goes on to say, do not destroy with your food the one for whom Christ died. Isn't that cool? For with Christ died, therefore, again, do not let your good be spoken as of evil. You have to be careful what you do, how you treat people. You want to make sure where you're walking in love. You're not condemning. You're not the convictions you may have. You're convicting people for those convictions that you have in your life. Every person is individual. Every person has their own mind. Not only to think what they want to do, but the conviction that comes from their hearts. And then the precept, verse 17 and 18. I love this. For the kingdom of God is not eating or drinking. Underline it. It's not eating and drinking. That doesn't save you. Because you eat meat or you eat pork chops, whatever it is, or vegetarian. That has nothing to do with your salvation. But righteousness and peace and joy, he says. To what? Enjoy the Holy Spirit leading. Notice, in the Holy Spirit. Now, the kingdom of God is not eating and drinking, which means what? We come by faith. Matthew 6:33, he says, seek ye first the kingdom of God and his righteousness. So as I seek ye first the kingdom of God, not only do I become a believer in Christ Jesus, but I begin to learn about the things that I can do and the things that I cannot do. How do I do that? By reading the Bible. For the kingdom of God is not eating and drinking, but righteousness by faith. With righteousness here means up the right living. You got to live the right way. And if you live the right way, peace and then joy will be given to you by the Holy Spirit. And then he says, verse 18, for he who serves Christ in these things is what? Accepted to God and approved by men. They see your walk with Jesus Christ. And they know that your righteousness is because of Jesus Christ. Your obedience, not your condemning people, not putting a trip of condemnation on them, but they see you that you're loving them and you care for them. And then he says, a practice again, 19. Therefore, let us pursue the things which make for peace. Peace. But the things by which one may be built another. Notice, build up a person, not tear down the person. We should, as Christians, always be building up, not tearing down. We want to make sure that what we do, what we say, is edifying and is honoring to the Lord Jesus Christ. They were honoring people. Because the Holy Spirit is the one that convicts you, convicts me. The problem is we don't listen to the Holy Spirit when he speaks to us. So Paul says, verse 20, do not destroy the work of God for the sake of food. All things indeed are pure, but it is evil for the man who eats with offense. You see? Offense. And then practice again, verse 21. It is good neither to eat meat, nor to drink wine, nor do anything by which your brother stumbles or is offended and made weak. Now let me stop here 1 second here before we close. Wine drinking. They say, well, in the Old Testament they used to drink wine, in the New Testament they drink wine. But you have to remember there's two types of wine. First, you have wine that is unfermented, which is grape juice. And then the other type of wine is fermented. In the Proverbs chapter 20, verse 1, it says, wine is a mocker, and those that drink it are stupid. That's what he says in the scripture. And many times, if you have the legal right, let's say you have the freedom to drink wine, be careful you don't do it in public, because as a Christian brother that is weak sees you drinking, you're going to make him stumble. You'll make him stumble. Or drinking beer. Whatever you have the freedom to do. I don't have that freedom in my life, but God has given me not only the strength, because I never drank, I thank God for that, but I have my other issues in my life that I have to work in. So when you drink wine, make sure that you don't make anybody stumble. You may stumble your children, or you're going to teach your children to drink wine. Not everybody can handle drinking. That's why we have alcoholics. And yes, in your own conscience, whatever you want to do. But I think that as believers, because of love, because I love you, I don't want to stumble you in anything. And if I do, I repent and I'm sorry. But see, that's what God desires from our lives. Then listen, 22, the precept. Do you have faith? You have faith. Have it to yourself before God. Happy is he who does not condemn himself in what he approves. So whatever you approve in yourself, you're not being condemned. You're not going to do it in front of people. You're going to make them stumble. No, if that's your, well, then do it.
1: 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And we hope you'll join us again next time as our Liberty series continues. We'll look at the eternal significance of every person's response to Jesus Christ and the salvation he freely offers. Now, here's Raul once again with a closing thought from today's teaching.
0: Then he says, but he who doubts is condemned if he eats. You see? Because he does not eat from faith. For whatever is not from faith, it becomes sin. Again, individual liberty. I don't want to make anybody stumble. I want to make sure that my liberties don't become stumbling blocks with other people in their lives. I want to make sure, because of the law of love, I don't stumble anybody. But I'm edifying, And also, I'm glorifying Jesus Christ as my Lord and Savior to please Him and not to please myself in any way, but glory and honor belongs to Him.
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4: This is Ann Graham Lotz with Daily Light for Daily Living. When we're suffering, it's difficult to see the glory to come, to understand why God is allowing it in our lives. The pain can be so crushing and our hearts so broken we just don't understand. 1 Peter 1:7 gives us a glimpse of the reason. These have come so that your faith of greater worth than gold, which perishes even though refined by fire, may be proved genuine and may result in praise, glory, and honor when Jesus Christ is revealed. Are you hurt because you thought if God truly loved me, I'd be exempt from pain, problems, and pressures? Or I wouldn't have lost my job, or my spouse wouldn't have left, or my child wouldn't have rebelled? Listen to me. The opposite is true. God does love you. He uses pain, pressure, and problems to refine you and me so that we bring Him glory as we become more like Jesus. This is Ann Graham Lotz.
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8: 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I'm David Jay, thanking you for joining us today as we listen, learn, and are challenged by God's Word, the Bible. 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On today's edition of Real Life Radio, Pastor Jack continues now in his series called Disciplines of Life and a message titled The Discipline of Disillusionment. The Christian walk is full of disciplines, the trials, the setbacks, the hard seasons that God uses to shape our faith from the inside out. And one of the hardest is when life lets us down and we feel like we've lost all hope. You see, disillusionment is that crushing feeling when something we counted on turns out to be false. It's actually stronger than disappointment, and it can shake us to our core. But God never leaves us nor forsakes us. So today, Pastor Jack teaches that disillusionment deceives us by breeding confusion, and confusion always brings fear close behind. So when we begin to doubt what we know is true, we need to run back into God's Word, because that's always our rescue. Now with his message called The Discipline of Disillusionment, here's pastor and Bible teacher Jack Hibbs.
9: We ask you to bless, Lord, the going forth of your Word, and Father, we pray right now that wherever we may be, as we are gathered as the body here, there are those traveling, there are those on the road in other states and other countries right now. And Father, we pray right now that you'd be with all of our friends and family that is joining us, Lord. And Father, those of us that are here, right here, right now, we ask you, Lord, to take your word and rivet it to our hearts. And we ask it in Jesus' name. And all God's people said,
10: amen.
9: Amen. Church, grab your Bibles tonight if you would and turn to Matthew chapter 28, which you know well by now, Matthew 28. And as soon as you get to Matthew chapter 28, go a little bit further to Luke 24. Matthew 28, mark your spot, and then Luke chapter 24. And we're looking at tonight the discipline of life, and specifically this evening, the discipline of disillusionment. What does that mean, disillusionment? We are in week 25 of our 31-week series. So we're getting near to the end. And tonight, I've got to tell you, tonight is one of those topics regarding our disciplines of life that is extremely hard to teach on, is extremely hard to receive as students of the Word, which we all are. This is tough stuff. And here's the reason why it's tough stuff. It's not that I've got something tough to say. It's that the very topic is tough because it's something that you and I deal with in our lives, and it is not a pleasant thing regarding disillusionment. Very, very serious. Matthew chapter 28 is our theme for the entire series. Jesus said, verse 18, all authority has been given to me in heaven and on earth. Go therefore and make disciples. That's what's happening tonight right here. Of all nations, baptizing them in the name of the Father and of the Son and of the Holy Spirit, teaching them to observe all things that I have commanded you. And behold, I am with you always, even to the end of the world. Now, look over to Luke 24, 21. Luke 24, 21 says, Jesus is speaking. Jesus is not speaking. They're speaking about Jesus. It's the road to Emmaus. And listen to what they have to say. They said in verse 21, the two disciples that were walking along, they said, but we were hoping, you ought to circle that word, that it was he who was going to redeem Israel. Indeed, besides, all this. Today is the third day since these things have happened. The context is Jesus Christ had been crucified on that close of the weekend there in Jerusalem. He had been now laid in a tomb, and it is now Sunday. In this particular verse, verse 21 of Luke 24, the Emmaus Road disciples have left Jerusalem. So in your mind's eye, Jerusalem's behind them. They're walking back home to Emmaus. If my memory serves me correct, it's about 7 miles away from, or the original Emmaus, I should say, is about 7 miles away from Jerusalem. The location today is different. And as they're walking, it's getting late on Sunday afternoon, and Jesus comes up alongside them, and as they are talking, Jesus says to them, now remember, this is after his resurrection. This is later that day on Sunday. Jesus says to them, why are you talking among yourselves? What is it you're speaking of? And why do you look so depressed? Why do you look so down? And they said to him, are you a stranger in these parts? Haven't you heard what's happened here? And it's really cool because here's God in human flesh. Jesus now forever, which blows my mind. When Jesus rose from the grave, he's the resurrected God-man, Jesus Christ. God forever and eternal, yes, but resurrected Jesus Christ in human form, glorified state. Amazing to think, because we know from Scripture that he bore all of his scars in his resurrected body. In fact, the Bible tells us in the book of Zechariah that when Christ returns in the second coming, Israel will recognize him and they're going to ask him about his wounds and his scars in his body. Wow. And so he comes up alongside them asking this question. And they said, we're talking about Jesus, mighty in word and deed, a prophet. And we had hoped that he was the Messiah. Now listen to the past tense of verse 21. But we were hoping, they've lost hope, that it was he who was going to redeem Israel. Do you hear that? This is key. This is how you and I think and feel when we've experienced disillusionment. I'll define that in a moment. Indeed, besides all this, today's the third day since these things have happened. We've lost all hope. It's the third day. Why do they say that? Because those two walking on the road had heard that Jesus was saying previously, I will go to Jerusalem. I will be betrayed into the hands of sinful men. I will be beaten, crucified, but on the third day be risen again. They had not heard the good news. Somehow now they're heading back, dejected, disillusioned, depressed, and Jesus comes alongside them knowing that these two people who are forever recorded in the Bible, it concerned Jesus enough to pull up alongside them and say, hey, what's going on? And the Bible says that as it was evening, they invited this stranger who was with them in for supper. And Jesus went in with them. And the Bible says that as they were going to eat, Jesus broke the bread. And with that, their eyes were opened and he then vanished from their sight. They got up out of their house and they ran back to Jerusalem yelling and screaming, we've seen the risen Messiah. Disillusionment to absolute delight. Why? What about your life? What about my life? Disillusionment, we've all suffered it. If you have suffered it in the past, or maybe you're going through it now, or I guarantee you, no matter who you are, you will go through it in the future. And by the way, disillusionment can visit you more than once in life. So cheer up for those of you who think you missed it. Your day's coming. It is an amazing power. And let me say this regarding disillusionment and the discipline on how to combat it. Listen to this. Webster defines disillusionment as the feeling that arises from the discovery that something is not what it was anticipated to be. Stronger than disappointment, disillusionment is the feeling of loss, especially when a belief central to one's identity is shown to be false. Wow, did you hear that? One's identity when proven to be false, devastates a person's perspective on life, and disillusionment then swallows them up. That's why, listen, that's why the Bible says all those who hope in God shall never be put to shame. Think about that tonight. If you are not a believer in God, I want to ask you why. And I've been asking this question of people for 35 years, and I've not yet once heard a decent answer. I've heard personal responses as to why I don't believe in God because my dad beat me. I don't believe in God because my mom was ugly. I don't believe in God because my what? It's always something that has nothing to do with God, but people are blaming the situation on God. And the very statement that they make, I don't believe in God because what? Because you're blaming him for something, and it's a funny backhanded way of having faith that you're blaming a God that you say you don't believe in, but you're blaming the God you don't believe in. Your very argument is hypocrisy. When you believe in some evolutionary answer for your existence, there's going to be a day of disillusionment coming to you. Imagine how disillusioned tonight Charles Darwin is. To have the chance to believe in God, and he didn't. In fact, you know, Charles Darwin did originally believe in God. He went to seminary. Did you know that? Charles Darwin went to Baptist Seminary in London. And he gave up on his faith and went on a pursuit to discover some other reason for man existing. One thing's for sure, Charles Darwin's theology is perfect tonight, no matter where he is. Disillusionment. Now listen to this. This is very, very important. I read this today, and it's excited me very much. Satan is the master craftsman of disillusionment. Though unable to splash us with it, he creates the groundwork, the atmosphere for disillusionment that it be formed in us. Satan cannot cause you to become disillusioned. He can't do that. He doesn't have that power. But he can lay the groundwork to get you to experience disillusionment. He can get you so excited about something. He can lead you on. He could drop breadcrumbs along the way to get you all enticed. You know, a drug pusher does that, right? Doesn't he give free drugs to people at first? And it's smart for him. It's easy for him. It's a good investment for him. He gives a little bit of drugs. Maybe he gets you hooked on this or hooked on that. And you're thinking, well, this guy's great. He's giving me free drugs. It ain't free. What happens is he gets you hooked on it, and then you'll come back. If Satan can bait somebody along and hook them, he'll lead them down a path of disillusionment. He sets us up. He builds something up. The world tonight is experiencing disillusionment because the world, it oversells, it overhypes, it overpromises. And then when people sign up, buy up, get in, go for it, they come out on the other end and they say, is that it? Is that all? Is that what we've paid for? And life is that way without God. You can go after the greatest pursuits and come up empty in the end. The world is designed in such a way that it cannot fulfill who you are, because the world is material, but you are spiritual and you have spiritual longings.
6: 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And now, let's get back to today's message. 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
9: Now, I'm going to give you part of a verse, and we'll come back and visit it later tonight, but it's Matthew 13:18. Listen to this. Matthew 13:18 says, therefore, Jesus says, hear the parable of the sower. When anyone hears the word of God or the word of the kingdom and does not understand it, notice this, the burden of understanding is laid upon the hearer, Jesus is saying. Then what? The wicked one, reference to Satan, comes and snatches away what was sown in their hearts. Do you hear that? The very, very hope and cure and meaning of their lives, Satan wants to take it away. Every time the Bible goes out, either truly in the life of a Christian, maybe you're a Christian tonight, and when the Bible study goes out, Satan's desire is to get you to not put it into practice as a believer. If you're not a believer, Satan's desire is for these words to come out, and he's targeting those words, and by the time it lands into your ear, to try to get you to misunderstand what's being said, to try to get you to have some feeling that overrides the theology, to try to get you in a place where you'll think about it for a little bit. But don't make a mistake. Satan is out to steal the word of God out of your heart. That's one of the reasons why all of us, when we leave a message or a sermon or a context where God is being glorified, and we walk out of the building, or we get out of the car, maybe we're listening to a study or something, and immediately there are things there to try to take our attention away. And I know how that is. I do the same thing. We'll leave church and we'll look at the clock and we'll say, oh man, the Laker game's on. There's nothing wrong with a Laker game. But I need to be still. So do you. I'm indicting us together. We need to be still and meditate and take it in. Why? Because the Bible says Satan is out to pluck the word that is being sown in our hearts. So number one, as we look at the discipline of disillusionment, what we're really talking about is learning to recognize and to resist the enemy of our faith. Mark this down, number one. Disillusionment deceives us by breeding confusion. Confusion. That sense of confusion. Disillusionment breeds confusion. And listen, when we're disillusioned, we become confused, and confusion breeds fear. Whenever we are confused, fear will be right behind. It'll be right there when you're confused. Confusion undermines our faith. Disillusionment is when we begin to back up. Listen, everybody, we back up and we say, wait a minute, have I believed wrong? Is God not God? Am I saved? You start to question. Confusion comes in. What you know to be true, based upon your faith in God, and it doesn't even have to be God. You can have faith in something, faith in a thing, and it fails. Maybe it's a system. Look, maybe it's the U.S. economy, and it fails. And you're disillusioned. And people don't know what to do. What happens? It's that definition. It's when you are attached to something that you expect to bring blessings or hope or meaning or love or life or security. Maybe today it's retirement, and people get disillusioned. And the letdown is so huge. Now, when that happens, church, listen, spiritually, Satan is out to destroy you and I spiritually in that area. This is a big deal. And if he can get you and I to become disillusioned in God, in the Bible, why do you think Satan's always attacking the Bible? To try to get us disillusioned. Why do you think the National Geographic Channel is always pushing theology at Easter time? To get you in a sense of confusion. Cults will confuse God's truth. False teachers, false prophets, to confuse God's truth. One of the most dangerous things is for a Christian to get confused. Now watch this. It's okay for a Christian to be attacked and challenged, and that's okay, that's fine. But what we are to do every day, listen everybody, you and I every day are to pick up our Bible, and I'll tell you, I'll put it this way. Every day we are to pick up our Bible and we are to read it so that we can have a good brainwashing. You want to know why? We listen to stuff in this world and it's filth. Man, you Christians are brainwashed. I pray to God I get brainwashed. What do you want me to do? Think like you do? I want to think like God thinks. And if I think like that, my faith is going to be strengthened. But when I get my eyes off of his word, I begin to suffer disillusionment. And fear comes in because of confusion. It happens to so many of us. And we have to be very careful. No one's exempt from this. It's how we handle this discipline. In the day of battle, I think you all know this, but in the day of battle, it's key that you confuse your enemy's ability to communicate. I'll never forget, as you probably will never forget, the opening moments of Desert Storm 1 back in the 90s. Remember that? And what did we do? We, first of all, flew aircraft into the region to do electronic warfare. Electronic warfare. That it sends signals that damages your enemy's ability to communicate to their equipment and to one another. And then the next thing you do is you send in your stealth bombers. Because once their system is disabled, now you send in your planes that are invisible, and they start to take out the things that can make your life uncomfortable. And war is on. You take out your enemy's ability to communicate. Satan loves getting people to be confused in their conversations. I thought you meant this. No, I meant the other. Husbands and wives who love Jesus and serving the Lord. That's one of Satan's great plans, is to get them to be not communicating. Communication's a big deal. More people get a divorce over communication. Some people say finances. I think it's over communication, unable to talk about finances. It's always communication. Isn't that how you fell in love in the first place? Communicating. You know, communicating could be a wink, but it's communication. And then you're talking, and you know when you're insane, you're on the phone and you're talking to her, and you lay awake at night with the phone on. Hey, are you still awake? Yes. Anybody remember that? Yes. You guys are all sick, man, sick. The Bible says in Ephesians 2, verse 2, in which you once walked according to the course of this world, according to the prince of the power of the air, Satan. By the way, that's atmospheric. Satan is the power in the atmospheric realm. Imagine right now what's going on between you and I right here in this room. What is my hand passing through right now? Can you imagine? All kinds of things in there, all around. There's angels in here, and there's demons in here, and there's stuff going on, big war going on. Absolutely amazing. He's in the atmospheric realm. The Bible says the spirit who now works, that word means actively. He's at work, never sleeping, never stopping, in the sons of disobedience. He's at work. The world's coming unhinged right now, like I've never seen it in my lifetime. Violence everywhere. Nations are losing governments. Look what's happening in various parts of the world. Nations are coming unhinged. Unbelievable stuff. The Bible says in Psalm 61:1, hear my cry, O God. Listen to the psalmist in his sense of disillusionment. Hear my cry, O God. Attend to my prayer. From the end of the earth, I will cry to you when my heart is what? Overwhelmed. Lead me to the rock that is higher than I. You're supposed to pause right there. I don't know if you know that or not. That's his prayer. He's crying out. He's disillusioned. He's overwhelmed. And you wait, and you wait, and you think about what he's talking about. There's a pause, and then you look at the next statement. For you have been a shelter for me. This is the answer now. It's come. You have been a shelter for me, a strong tower from the enemy. I will abide in your tabernacle forever. I will trust in the shelter of your wings. And at the end, it says Selah. Selah is Hebrew. It means this. Pause and meditate on this. It means get it under your skin. Don't go to the next statement without getting this under your skin. How do you like that? Every time you see the word Selah, you're supposed to stop and pray that into your life. How do you fight off disillusionment? There's times, people in life, and it will come to you, where you'll sit down as Job did in a heap of ashes and just sit there, and no one can understand you. No one can relate to you. No one feels what you feel. You can't even form words anymore. Have you ever been to that place? And you just sit in that moment and you say, oh God, where are you? I'm filled with fear. I'm filled with confusion. I don't know which way to go. And you wait. Selah, wait, wait.
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13: News. I'm Bob Agnew in Washington. The U.S. Supreme Court has released a number of decisions in court cases prior to the summer recess. One of them involves mail-in ballots in the state of Mississippi. The court ruling 5-4 today that the state can count those late ballots that arrive after Election Day. The High Court ruling the ballots must be postmarked on or before Election Day and can show up no later than 5 business days after Election Day. Republicans had been pushing for tighter restrictions to ensure election integrity. They fear the permission for the late ballots makes it easier for people to cheat. When it comes to health coverage, fewer Americans opting for Obamacare these days. New federal figures show about 3 million fewer people had Affordable Care Act health insurance plans in the month of February. It was a booming session on Wall Street amid all the hope for an end to the war with Iran. The Dow was up by 306 points. The closing bell, the NASDAQ up 522. This is SRN News.
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15: Tonight will be very warm and humid with a crystal clear sky with a low of 77. On Tuesday, expect partly sunny skies and hot temperatures with breezy conditions in the afternoon. The high will reach 95 degrees. Tuesday night will be mainly clear and very warm with a low of 77. I'm meteorologist Jason Katarina on AM 1160. 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
4: Something happened in my town this week that I found sad. And then how social media and just this culture we live in terrorizes our prayer lives. You're listening to The Commentary.

Happy Monday, friends. Welcome to this Hour of the Common Good. My name is Brian Fromm. So glad to have you with us today on AM 1160, Hope for Your Life in Chicago. Faith Talk 1500 and 101.5 FM in Detroit. Hope you had a great weekend. Summertime weekends, they just hit differently, and I hope it was a good one for you. Now we are in the throes of the heat wave. It is here. It is upon us. At least here in the Chicagoland area, the next 4 days, I believe, are supposed to be in the 90s. Feels like hundreds with the humidity and everything. And that is something, my friends. That's serious summer right there. I like to picture that one day when we're in heaven, do you ever like to just dream about what heaven's going to be like, what the kingdom of God, when Jesus rules and reigns for eternity, what that's going to be like? I feel like the temperatures are going to always be somewhat moderate. Am I wrong about that? Are we going to have snowstorms? Are we going to have heat waves? Maybe. I like to think that it's always going to be like 68 to 80, somewhere in that range. Maybe we even still have seasons, but those seasons never dip below 50, never raise above 90. You might be thinking to yourself, you know, there are places in our country that are like that. I get it. I want to experience the fall and not autumn. I mean, the fall that sin has broken. I think Adam and Eve in the fall brought with them 20 degree under wind chills and 100 degrees heat waves. Like, you know, I'm going to make the case that that's part of the brokenness of our world. Now, if I had to rank, would I rather go outside and just immediately start sweating and it feels sweltering? Or would I rather go outside and it be 20 below and my face hurts and I'm running to the car to turn the heat on? Which would I choose? I'm choosing sweltering. I'm choosing this. Back in February, when I'm freezing and trying to get under a blanket, these are the days that I have in mind. So I'm not going to complain about them now once they're here. But it's nasty out there. It is like you walk and you sweat. You move and you sweat. And it's nasty out there. It's nasty out there. So enjoy the day. Get yourself some air conditioning. Hold on to this. Just remember what it was like in the winter time. And this will be then much more manageable. Okay. I want to talk about something that made me, just a little bit sad. I want to talk about something that made me sad as I was going on Facebook, as I was scrolling yesterday, I saw that there was a church in my town that held their last service yesterday, a church that I used to drive by all the time, and it is closing down. Literally yesterday was their final service. And I found myself as a pastor having multiple feelings about this. One, this feels like the natural ending of a church that kind of lost its theological way. It's a part of a deno-

0: was a part of a denomination that, you know, is having lots of debates and lots of struggles and is kind of a mainline denomination, just losing people. So that's the one, on the one hand, what that made me feel. On the other hand, it just made me sad that there are, that this is not a, an out of the realm of possibility thing, but that instead this is going on all over the place. Churches closing, churches, selling churches, and it is sad because what oftentimes is these churches don't sell to other churches. Instead, these churches end up selling to, they end up selling to the highest bidder. And so it ends up going to, you know, gets knocked down and a couple houses go up, or, you know, a strip mall goes up or whatever. Or what happened in a couple towns over is they sell to a Muslim mosque. And what was a church, like, interestingly, the church where my wife and I first met, we didn't start dating after this, but the church where we first met is now a mosque. And it's just weird to drive by and see that. Man, as I read this and saw people's sadness over it, it reminded me, as churches, that you're only one generation away, right? When we lose our way, when we lose our orthodoxy, when we lose our grounding in the truth, this becomes the inevitable outcome. We are not meant to be some social club or some whatever. This becomes the inevitable outcome. Churches must hold on to truth, to scripture, to the supremacy of Jesus, to mission. And when churches lose their way, you know, it reminds you of the book of Revelation. I spit you out. When that happens, then away it goes. And you end up getting Facebook posts of churches for sale. It's just sad. Nobody wants to see churches in their town for sale being sold, but it's happening. And there is business out there of people who are selling churches. I hope another church moves in here, a vibrant church, one that can kind of reuse this building and revitalize this building. It's in a great spot. And you do hope that that could be the case, that could be the move, but we'll see. We'll see. For now, just general sadness to see a church in town. Like, our town needs churches. It needs gospel witnesses, but this church had ceased to be a gospel witness. Everybody knew it. It was no longer about Jesus. It was no longer about scripture. And I wonder if it was just a generation ago. I have no idea. I wonder if it was. And how it is that they lost their way as a church, as a denomination, that led them in 2026 to literally closing it down and shutting the doors. And now I'm guessing the denomination will come in and put it up for sale. Crazy. Just crazy. Coming up next, what role does social media, what does social media do to our prayer lives? What is kind of our lack of attention span and all of this? Relevant Magazine. See, we want to pray. We want to pray well, and Relevant Magazine is going to ask that question next year on The Common Good.
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0: Hey friends, welcome back to The Common Good. My name is Brian Fromm. So good to have you with us today on a sweltering hot Monday afternoon. I hope that you're having yourself a great week. You know, it's 4th of July week and it becomes, is it 4th of July week? See, when 4th of July is on a Saturday, is it the week leading up or the week after? I don't know. I'm not sure. I suppose it's 4th of July weekend coming up. But for me, when you hit in the middle of summer, it really does become difficult, more difficult, to work, to do the responsibilities that you have in your life. And, yeah, it does become problematic. Okay. As Christians, we know, I'm going to use the should word. One of the things that we should do is pray. Not only should we pray, we know that one of the most important things, spiritual disciplines to a growing Christian life is prayer. It's so important. It's vitally important. It needs to be part of our lives. Prayer. But we now live in a culture of busyness and noise. That's it. It's just noise. And the noise of our culture makes it hard to pray. Do you ever feel like it's hard to pray? Like you sit down or you go for a walk and God, I'm going to talk to you. And then all of a sudden you're thinking about a million other things. It's noise. It's hard to be still and know that he is God. Even though we're instructed to do it, it is difficult. Relevant Magazine, they wrote an article called Social Media is Terrorizing Our Prayer Lives. Listen to what they say. Time with God is the first thing to go when the schedule gets busy. The more stressful our calendar gets, the greater the demand of the urgent over the important, and the easier it is to shuffle off a little prayer and Bible reading for a calmer date that never quite comes. Most Christians are familiar with this phenomenon and the tyranny of the urgent, right? We can't live by the tyranny of the urgent. But there's another phenomenon that we talk about a lot less. Probably because it's a little newer. It hasn't settled into the Christian imagination yet, but we're familiar with it. It's the social media effect. The constant pull of notifications, new content, replies, affirmations, and likes. Some interactions from a friend, a new headline to get mad about. There is always something, some reason to pull out our phone and check. It makes sitting silently anywhere for any period of time a dicey prospect, which is why we're so loath to be without our phones. But for prayer and Bible reading, sitting quietly is the name of the game. It is literally called quiet time. It's literally called quiet time. It's a time we set aside not just to talk to God, but to exercise the practice of listening to God. It's a discipline of true silence, the attempt to quiet the soul and discern the work of the Holy Spirit in your heart. For a Christian, there are very few more important things to do than regularly. And this very practice of sitting quietly with no distractions is actively under assault in our society. At this point, we're well aware that social media companies are heavily invested in getting us addicted to our product. Some of the greatest minds of our generation are handsomely paid to find ways to tie us closer and closer to our devices, devising new ways of keeping us glued to them. Any free minute is a minute we could be on our phone, using their app, driving up their profits. These people have been very successful. Very successful. So now, when we wake up in the morning, the first thing many of us do is roll over and check our phone. It's also the last thing many of us look at before bed. In our most undisturbed moments, social media has become a default position. And we would be pretty naive to not realize the impact this has on us for the rest of our lives, especially our prayer lives, which are so vulnerable to distraction anyway. See, because the Bible calls us to pray without ceasing, it's really a call to constant communion to God. Paul isn't asking us to have a running monologue to God in our heads. He's telling us to devote our waking moments to listening for God's voice. It's always been easy for humans to drown that voice out. There have always been temptations to fill our waking thoughts with things other than God. But maybe never before has our attention been so monetized. People are fighting over our every waking moment, raising their hands and screaming for us to pick them at all hours, every day. Social media has a lot of benefits, doesn't it? It's done a lot of good. But if you let it, it can and will terrorize your prayer life. 1 Kings 19, the prophet Elijah standing on a mountain looking to give God a piece of his mind. A windstorm ensues, so strong that it breaks rocks apart, but it says God's not in the wind. The windstorm is followed by an earthquake, but God is not in the earthquake. And then a raging fire, but God wasn't there either. And then from the mouth of a cave, 1 Kings says that Elijah heard a still small voice. Some translations call that a delicate whispering voice. Upon hearing it, Elijah wraps his face in a mantle because he knows he's found God at last. And only then does God ask him, "What are you doing here?" Finding God's voice takes deliberation and concentration. God's communion with you may be still, small, delicate, and whispering. It's the sort of thing that's easy to miss, especially if you are distracted. Friend, this isn't a plea to get rid of social media. That's not the call here. The call isn't get rid of all social media. It's instead an observation about what this social media world might be doing to us, and a reminder of something important, that ignoring the urge to look at your phone is a revolutionary act, an act of defiance against those who are trying to make a profit off of your attention span. And if you can turn that urge into an impulse to open yourself up to the still small voice of God instead, who knows what sort of transformation you might experience. The still small voice of God. The still small voice of God. Will we do the work necessary to be able to hear that still small voice in a world that is busy and loud and pulls at us from all directions? Is that still small voice still one that we will lock into, that we will make a priority? Friends, this is countercultural, revolutionary, to be able to be still and know that he is God. Think about Jesus in the midst of all of his busyness. He would get away to pray, be by himself. Friends, we desperately need this practice in our lives, but it's increasingly difficult to do. May we be men and women who prioritize not the busyness, but prioritize hearing from that still small voice. Glad you're with me today on AM 1160, Hope for Your Life in Chicago, Faith Talk 1500, 101.5 FM in Detroit. My name is Brian Fromm, and you're listening to The Common Good.
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15: Tonight will be very warm and humid with a crystal clear sky with a low of 77. On Tuesday, expect partly sunny skies and hot weather, becoming breezy in the afternoon with a high of 95. Tuesday night will be mainly clear and very warm with a low of 77. I'm meteorologist Jason Caterina on AM 1160. 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
0: Hey friends, welcome back to The Common Good. My name is Brian Fromm. So glad to have you with us today. And I'm thrilled to be joined by one of the authors of a new book called Every Somewhere Sacred, Rescuing a Theology of Place in the American Imagination. Those two authors are Ben Norquist and Brian Miller, and I'm thrilled to be joined by Ben Norquist today. Ben, how you doing today?
20: Great, and just really delighted to be talking to you.
0: Yeah, I'm thrilled too, man. The book looks fascinating. Give us kind of the background of where this book kind of got birthed out of and kind of the general point of the book that you're trying to make.
20: Nice. So yeah, it's called Every Somewhere Sacred. And, I mean, the short answer is that, my co-author and I were taking a walk, through the snow in Wheaton, Illinois one day. He's a professor of sociology at Wheaton. He studies the suburbs of all things.
0: Wow.
20: And I'm a social researcher myself and really interested in how people relate to each other and relate to the places around them and how they build their own understanding of the world around them, like how they imagine and conceptualize different kinds of places. And we were just talking about some of the kind of common ideas that our own community, you know, as American Christians have about land and about place and about the places around them, both, you know, near and far, their own homes, the coffee shops they go to, you know, bigger ways, like bigger place, how they conceptualize bigger places, like, like the city next door or the country that they've never visited, but they have a picture that comes to mind when people, when that country comes up, you know. And for me, these are ideas both that connect to the land and places here in my own country, in the United States, in my own state, in Illinois, my own, you know, metropolitan area in Chicago. But also, I'm an academic researcher, and my dissertation project was on higher education in Palestine. You know, so I was sitting across the table from Palestinian, you know, 18, 19, 20-year-olds, and hearing their life stories. And, you know, sitting across the table from Palestinian professors, and, you know, and that's a very different place.
0: Yeah.
20: But American Christians, when that place comes up, even though the vast majority have never been there and encountered those things, those people, those places directly, there are ideas that come in their head about that place.
0: Yeah.
20: We, in the book, we call those land stories. And so the book was really about land stories. It's about how American Christians construct and retell to each other and use land stories. Land stories don't necessarily correspond to reality all the time. Sometimes they do. Sometimes they don't. And in the cases that they don't, the land stories are performing functions for us. They're doing things for us that we want them to do. And, you know, unfortunately, as a Christian, sometimes the functions that we ask land stories to perform for us are not very Christian, you know. And so that's kind of the impetus for the book, is like, we want to pull some of these land stories out from underground, you know, from under the surface of our consciousness, so that we can look at them together as Christians and understand what they are.
0: Yeah.
20: But then also evaluate them biblically. Like, is this actually what Jesus would want us to, the kinds of stories that Jesus would want us to tell about this place or this place or about the people that live in that place, you know, that sort of thing. So
0: yeah. Fascinating, man. Yeah. Flesh that out some more. What are the land stories that we tell about America? What are the ones that we may not even know, that we kind of are telling ourselves, and give us a way to think about those?
20: Yeah, for sure. So we go back, you know, kind of to the beginning, where, you know, land stories are, they can be kind of like operate at a tactical level, you know, and like on the surface of things in ways that we'd be able to kind of see them. Like, for example, you know, when people in the Midwest, you know, that I'm familiar with, talk about Appalachia. That's a land, like there's a kind of a land story. There's a role that Appalachia plays in our imagination.
0: Yes.
20: Yeah. It doesn't necessarily correspond to reality. So then we have to ask why. Like, why do we have those impressions? What kind of harm maybe is attendant with those impressions, and all of that. So, and then as a Christian, you start asking questions about what does it mean to love my Appalachian neighbor when this is the land story that my church and my community tells about their place.
0: Yeah.
20: And oftentimes those land stories are actually, when you dig, they're not really about the place as such. They're about the people who live there. And so there's, you know, there's real potential for harm. You know, when land stories are accepted from the world uncritically as Christians, we want to have our eyes open when we encounter a land story to see, oh, what is being asserted about a place and people in this way of thinking, in this this land story. But the other, that's kind of like on the surface, it's easy to spot those land stories. Then there are more subterranean, more, for many of us, subconscious, tectonic land stories, that shape so much about how, like all of the assumptions that we make about land and place and who belongs in certain places. Those kinds of things. And some of those tectonic plates, land stories, we were laying down hundreds and hundreds of years ago when European settlers were arriving with very colonial land stories in mind. Mm-hmm. About who belonged where, who deserved to be where, and that sort of thing. And those, and so in the book, we trace that kind of posture towards land as a tectonic land story up through to today.
0: Yep.
20: And talk about how did some of those beliefs about land, basic postures about land that kind of form a land story where certain people get to be masters of the land and others don't, comes through in our politics and in how we relate to other countries and in how we relate to migrants and neighbors who are arriving here today. And, you know, those kinds of really important things. Mm. So that kind of a land story is really important for us to wrestle with too.
0: Yeah, absolutely. All right. I'm going to ask you an unfair question because this could be hours. You could answer for hours, but hey, I'm going to do it.
20: We're on the radio. So
0: exactly. You know, you said you work deeply with Palestinians and Palestinian Christians and this. What are we not? What don't we understand? What do most American Christians, what do you wish that we understood or knew better or were thinking differently than what maybe the American church is thinking now?
20: Yeah.
0: Told you it was an unfair question.
20: Yeah. Well, I'll do my best. And it's, I guess I would say, maybe unfair, but also, I want listeners to maybe see it as a kind of invitation to keep walking. You know, cause I can't give a full complete answer right now, but right. Please, as you're listening, dig deeper yourself. I guess what I would say is that, you know, I have the privilege of having sat across the table from Palestinians. Mm-hmm. So I've encountered, you know, pieces of reality that most listeners probably have not. Most listeners, their imagination about Palestine and about the Holy Land and about Israel and all of that comes from books or from headlines or from narratives that they've heard from their families or whatever, not through direct encounter. So I want to acknowledge that. Mm-hmm. And I want to observe that the realities that I've seen are, I want to say almost like fundamentally different from most of the land stories that American Christians tell about that place and those people.
0: Yeah.
20: And so I can't characterize for you everything about reality on the ground that I've seen and witnessed in, you know, a soundbite. But what I maybe would hope listeners would take away is separate out in like create space in your mind for the possibility that your imagination has been misshapen.
0: Interesting.
20: For that place. Mm-hmm. And that if you want to know what's happening and who's there and what the moral needs are of the people that live in that land, then you probably need to take a really critical posture towards the imagination that you've been handed about that place.
0: Yep.
20: And become a student of the place instead. Mm.
0: That's well put, my friend.
20: How's that?
0: I told you an unfair question, but you handled it wonderfully. Thank you for that. Because, you know, to hear you say what you've been working on, I think a lot of people are going, oh, I'd like to hear more. So, hey, the book is called Everywhere, Somewhere Sacred, Rescuing a Theology of Place in the American Imagination. The two authors, Ben Norquist, who has been kind enough to join us, as well as Brian Miller. Brian Miller is a professor of sociology at my alma mater at Wheaton College. As well. Ben, where can people catch up with you? Maybe if you're writing other stuff, social media, whatever, where can people catch up with you and learn
20: Amazing.
0: More?
20: Amazing. So I work for the Bethlehem Institute for Peace and Justice. So this has become more than a dissertation for me. It's now my 9 to 5. I work with Palestinian Christians on matters of peace and justice. And we have a Substack, so you could, and I write for it. So you can find me at, I think it's bipj.substack.org. Okay. I think, But if you just Google, you'll find it. You'll find it there. I'm also active on social media. So especially Facebook, which kind of dates me, but
0: you and Facebook, me both, man.
20: and Instagram and so on. So
0: awesome. Yeah. Awesome. And I would encourage you again, go pick up the book Everywhere, Somewhere Sacred. Ben, it's great to meet you, man. Thanks for spending some time with me today.
20: Thanks, Brian.
0: Yep. My name is Brian Fromm. 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
0: Hey friends, welcome back to The Common Good. My name is Brian Fromm. It is wonderful to have you with us as we close out this hour on AM 1160, Hope for Your Life in Chicago, Faith Talk 1500, and 101.5 FM in Detroit. If you've missed any of our show today, including the fascinating interview we were just able to do with Ben Norquist, talking about land and land stories. And, you know, when you listen to people smarter than you, sometimes you just feel like you grow, like you just become smarter. And he was one of those guys. And I'd encourage you to go get that podcast, wherever it is you get your podcast. Just subscribe, rate, review. Grateful to those of you who do that. Okay, I want to close out with a fascinating story I saw over the weekend. It was, so the Buffalo Bills are opening a new stadium this year. Same place, right where they are, same area, and they have, so stuff's coming out about their new stadium, one of which is who will they honor? So they have a family area, and they're honoring some of the greatest Buffalo Bills of all time. Think Jim Kelly, Bruce Smith, Thurman Thomas, all of these guys. And some who go back much further, you know, the Buffalo Bills, people love them in Buffalo. They've never won the Super Bowl. They lost four in a row, never won a Super Bowl, but always good and a rabid fan base, just a rabid fan base, probably because there's not much to do in Buffalo in the wintertime. Now, with that said, there became a question over one of probably maybe the most famous Buffalo Bill of all time. He's a Pro Football Hall of Famer. He set records. He was a phenomenon back when he played for them in the 70s. His name, Orenthal James Simpson, better known as O.J. Simpson. And, you know, years ago, they retired his number. He was the Buffalo Bill. You could probably make a case that O.J. Simpson and Jim Kelly are probably the two most famous Buffalo Bills of all time. And O.J. Simpson, even before everything that happened to him just as a football player, probably at the top of that list. So what would the Bills do with O.J. Simpson? Because as you know, the late O.J. Simpson in the early to mid 90s became a very complicated figure, much less about football and much more about what he did. And I know he was found innocent in the criminal case, but most rational people are pretty convinced that O.J. Simpson murdered his ex-wife and that the other guy, Ronald Goldman, so Nicole Brown Simpson and Ronald Goldman, in June of 1994. He was found liable in a civil case. He was later arrested and jailed for a different crime. And he went from like this beloved figure, as you know, I don't need to tell you the O.J. Simpson story, went from a beloved figure to a pariah and lived out the rest of his days with most people believing that he was a murderer. And so what do you do if you're the Buffalo Bills? You're building this new stadium. You are honoring your past. There's not a real much bigger part of your past than O.J. Simpson, right? 14 games he played. I think it was the 1973 season. In 14 games, O.J. Simpson was the first person to ever go over 2,000 yards, rushing. So what do you do with O.J. Simpson? Well, they announced this week that O.J. Simpson would not be honored in the stadium. They made the decision that they're basically not eliminating him from the record books and all that stuff, but they're not honoring him, even though he's one of their greatest football players ever. No statue, no plaque, no, none of it. No retired number. Whereas if the other stuff hadn't happened in his life, he probably would have the biggest statue in Buffalo. And that has created a bit of a debate. Do you honor him or somebody like him for what they did on the field? Or do you take into account the whole thing? And I want to applaud the Buffalo Bills for the decision they've made. I want to applaud the Buffalo Bills for saying, no, there's a line too far. Because it tells their fans, and most importantly, their young fans, character outside of the stadium, your life outside of the stadium, also matters. This isn't just about accomplishment on the field. And we're going to take a stand and say, listen, what he did makes him unworthy of being honored. And no matter what he did, they're not scrubbing him from Buffalo Bills history and pretending that he didn't exist. No, not at all. Just not honoring him. And I think that's correct. You know what? In churches, a lot of times, we honor, we extol, we hold up people who are not worthy of it, even though they might have grown the church, been a good preacher, written books, had a successful podcast, had a quote-unquote platform. And we hide the character issues, not to the level of O.J. Simpson. I understand. I'm moving this now on to another discussion. But the concept, the principle is the same. We don't honor accomplishment in the church. We honor character. We don't honor numbers and fruit. We honor integrity and character. And when we get that wrong, it's a black eye to the church. That's what the Bills are doing as a football team. They're saying, we're going to honor also those that are worthy of honoring. Do we do that in the church, in the evangelical world? Or is it still about platform, charisma, results, size of churches, size of platform? Or do we go, you know what? We're going to also take into account character. May we be a church. May we be a movement. May we be individuals who value character and integrity, not just in what we say about people, but in how we honor people. May it be primarily about character and integrity. Really glad you're with me today. 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My name is Brian Fromm, and you're listening.

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0: WYLLAM is testing equipment that can quickly alert you during an emergency. If this had been an actual emergency, the tones you just heard would be followed by important information. 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
4: With SRN News, I'm Keith Peters in Washington. The Supreme Court says Federal Reserve Governor Lisa Cook can remain in her job for now. A rebuke to President Trump's bid to wrest control of the nation's central bank. At the same time, the justices Monday dramatically expanded presidential power, upholding the Republican president's firings of the heads of other independent federal agencies. The United States and Iran have separately announced they are sending delegations to Qatar this week, though Tehran insists it has not agreed to meet with the U.S. at any level. The announcements Monday came after weekend attacks in the Persian Gulf challenged efforts to negotiate an end to the war. On Wall Street, the Dow by 306 points, the Nasdaq rose 522, with the S&P 500 advancing by 86. More details at srnnews.com.
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5: Tonight will be very warm and humid with a crystal clear sky with a low of 77. On Tuesday, expect partly sunny skies and hot temperatures with breezy conditions in the afternoon. The high will reach 95 degrees. Tuesday night will be mainly clear and very warm with a low of 77. I'm meteorologist Jason Caterina on AM 1160. 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
0: World Cup fans are obsessed with what in America? And then a Twitter debate about whether kids should be in the worship service. 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
1: Happy steamy Monday afternoon. Welcome to this hour of the common good. My name is Brian Fromm. So glad to have you with me today as we are on the Monday of 4th of July week. 4th of July is coming up this Saturday, but we are in the midst of summertime. And here in the Chicagoland area where I am located, with it is coming. This summer weather is here. You might love it. You might hate it. But up until now, we had something like multiple days or weeks of below average temperatures. Today starts a run where it's going to feel like 100 plus, humid. Everything we think about the summertime has come upon us today. So get that air conditioning working. Get your shorts and t-shirts on. Do what you need to do to stay cool, because today is going to be one of those days. This week is going to be one of those weeks. All right, the World Cup is going on. Are you into it? Are you watching Wednesday? The United States is going to play Bosnia in the round of 32. And it's exciting. The U.S. is playing well. Now, they are still really long shots to win the thing. If you're not a soccer fan and you're unaware, like, when it comes to teams like France and Argentina and Spain and Germany, like, they are the soccer pundits see them as a different level than the United States, but it's fun and let's make a run. It's the beauty of soccer, right? So round of 32 game, where the first round of 32 knockout winner yesterday was Canada. They're now further than they've ever been. But the fun part to see, one of the fun things is different nations, millions upon millions of people descending upon the United States and Canada and Mexico being the hosts of this tournament. And so as people are coming over, you're getting all of these stories of people being introduced to American culture for the first time. And it's been really interesting. You see people like, oh, this isn't what we were made to believe that it was. And the funny things are them, you know, trying certain fast food restaurants or going to things that are very American. But one thing has taken over for some reason. One thing has taken over as the thing that people are talking about. The face of the nation during the World Cup. This was from an article in The Atlantic by Ellen Cushing, but it's true. The face of the nation during the World Cup, deservedly or not, has become ranch dressing. Ranch dressing. 75% of Americans say they like or love ranch, making it the best-selling salad dressing. But as the World Cup has brought international soccer fans to America, Cushing tells us they are, quote, falling in love with ranch. One visitor asked on X whether she would leave a pair of shoes and jeans here to fit more bottles of ranch dressing. In fact, ranch has become so popular with travelers to America during the World Cup that the TSA issued a statement. If you're visiting for a very large sporting event and you happen to discover ranch while you're here, please pack it in your checked bag on the way home. Like, if you had to think to yourself, what are people most enamored with? What are the things that they are most enamored with by American culture? Would you have guessed ranch dressing? But there it is, right at the top of the list. All right, I saw this article over at The Hill. Again, for those of you who doubt that the landscape, the financial landscape, the real estate landscape is different for this generation than in past generations.

0: operations, I give you this. A record 25 million adults under the age of 35. So, you know, think 21 to 35. A record 25 million adults under the age of 35 are living with their parents. Living with their parents. That's according to a new realtor.com analysis, which found roughly one in three young adults. That's one in three were living at home in 2025. After ticking down from its pandemic peak, the share of 18 to 34 year olds with their parents has climbed back to 33%, up 6 percentage points over the past two decades. But unemployment challenges, according to the survey, don't appear to be the main driver. Roughly 70% of 25 to 34 year olds living at home are employed, a share that's remained stable over the past 25 years. Now, instead, the trend is likely primarily fueled by a housing affordability crisis, senior economist Hannah Jones at Realtor.com said. We know this. Housing costs have surged in recent years. In 2025, the median home listing price was $430,000, up 34% from 2019, while the median asking rent price was up nearly 18%. So there you go. It is student debt with more kids going to school. Housing affordability has all led to this kind of perfect storm in which kids are moving back into the nest. It's the nest is being refilled, if you will. You know, even in my generation, you know, I'm 49 years old now. It was just kind of some people you'd hear about people going and living at home, but for the most part, kids went to college. They got a job. They started their own life, and they lived. They might have lived in town. They might have lived in the area. I was kind of unique. We, Carrie and I, got married right out of college, and so then there's no chance. Like, you're on your own. You get married, you are on your own. And but now it's changed because this is yet another data point, another statistic where you're going, it's just a different landscape now in which it's hard for people to get on their own. It's hard to find an apartment or find a house or just kind of fly the nest. I would guess that most people in the survey, I'm going to make a jump here, taking money out of it, I would have to guess that most people in the survey, young people, don't want to live at home. It's not their preferred method of housing, but it's necessary with the financial constraints. It's just a different landscape that we live in. And friends, money causes a lot of anxiety, a huge amount of anxiety. And that anxiety is probably being felt even more so in the generation of our kids and grandkids, and it doesn't show any signs of getting better. So in the midst of anxiety, remember that we could be content in Christ. We can bring these stresses to Him. We cannot value or judge ourselves based on, you know, the bottom line of our bank accounts or the house we can live in or whatever. It's going to get worse and worse. It feels like. Feels like it's going to get harder and harder. And with that being the case, it causes us to ask a lot of hard questions about identity and meaning and worth. And may we answer them correctly. May we answer them correctly, knowing that it is in Christ. It is in Christ that that comes, that we find our worth and that we find our meaning. Coming up next. Many Americans have lost money because of this, a new poll finds. And then should people, a Twitter debate broke out yesterday on whether or not people should bring their kids into the worship service. You're listening to The Common Good.
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2: This is Hugh Hewitt for townhall.com. The 250th anniversary of the Declaration of Independence is approaching quickly. The document, as I often point out to my listeners, is, to quote Abraham Lincoln, an apple of gold protected by the frame of silver that is the Constitution. He borrowed from Psalms there. All Americans, indeed all the free world, have a lot to celebrate in this, our 250th year of independence. The Declaration asserted the existence of rights of individuals that exist before any government, no matter the form of that government, comes into being. We hold these truths to be self-evident, that all men are created equal, that they are endowed by their Creator with certain unalienable rights, that among these are life, liberty, and the pursuit of happiness. The great day of the 4th is, from beginning to end, about love of our country, because our country defends our individual rights, rights derived, back to the Declaration, from the laws of nature and nature's God. It is quite a gift that we have been given, a gift that needs to be defended.
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0: Hey friends, welcome back to The Common Good. My name is Brian Fromm. So glad to have you with us today on AM 1160, Hope for Your Life in Chicago. Faith Talk 1500 and 101.5 FM in Detroit. It's good to be together. Okay, here's a new poll, a new thing. I've read this over the AP. Americans are inundated with suspected scams. New polling shows why few victims report them. Most Americans are inundated with scam attempts. I'm reading this, as I said, from the AP on a daily basis. And about 3 in 10, 30% have personally lost money or personal information to scams. The poll highlights the obstacle course that U.S. adults navigate daily as they screen calls, ignore messages, or try to puzzle out if that urgent request from their cell phone provider is legitimate. A separate survey conducted by Gallup found that last year alone, about 1 in 10 U.S. adults said they or someone else from their household was deceived by a scammer into losing money or providing access to a financial account, with nearly half saying they lost more than $500. That leaves, and this is so true, many Americans feeling like they were constantly at risk of falling for a scam, often without a sense of recourse. In both surveys that were listed here, few victims said they reported the scam to the federal government. Many didn't report the scam because they didn't think it would make a difference in getting their money back. And it goes on and on. For many Americans, scam attempts, 58% said they received daily text messages, phone calls, emails, online messages that they suspect are scams. Friends, this is the world we live in. 30% say they've been scammed personally. This is the world we live in. And we've got to have wisdom in these. We need to have wisdom. We can't just, answer every email. Answer every phone call. Here's the hard part. It used to be that it was always like, hey, I'm a Nigerian prince. And it became like a joke, right? It's this whole Nigerian prince. But in reality, they're much more sophisticated now. It's much more sophisticated. And so we have to be careful. And we know that it is primarily targeted at older people. They are particularly susceptible. I've told you the story that I know of someone who had a family member lose like 50 grand. And there comes a point where you can't get it back. And so if you got aging parents, grandparents, talk to them about this. Pastors, it might be worth discussing this in your churches to help your people have wisdom. Because, man, if I had a nickel for every time I got a call that said scam likely, I'd be a rich guy at the moment because it's all the time. So let's be careful. And if you're a scammer, you're a terrible person. You're an awful person. If you scam other people out of money, you're a loathsome human being. And I don't even feel guilty saying that because it is blatantly true. Okay. A debate grew up on Christian Twitter yesterday with a post from a pastor by the name of Luke Simons. Luke Simons, who's got a pretty big following, he's a pastor of Ironwood Church. He wrote this. He was clearly on vacation, and he wrote, "I visited a healthy church in another state today. While it was sweet to see some families worshiping together, I was grieved by how distracted parents were by small children. In my view, everyone would have been better served by utilizing the kids ministry." People started weighing in, right? Ryan Visconti, also a well-known pastor, said, 100% correct, Luke. Pastors get this because we want what's best for the parents and kids. This kind of view gets backlash from moms who struggle with separation anxiety and want to be affirmed in whatever makes them feel most comfortable. Whew. I feel sympathy for parents dropping off kids for the first time at a new church, but young kids and adult worship gathering is totally distracting for all involved. I've experienced it from the pulpit and from the congregation. But another guy wrote, this also goes against all the research we have about children in worship and the faith lives into young adulthood. Part of being a parent is being distracted by your kids. Children are not a, quote, problem for worship or parents and worship. They're an integral part of it. He says, I'm curious to hear more about this research. And then he talks about everything from Fuller Youth to other ones. But it's amazing the replies that come, It's wild. A lot of people really worked up about this because you're getting at parenthood. You're getting at parenthood. Yeah. So I feel both sides of this. I can get both sides. I understand both sides of this. On the one hand, you don't want the worship service to be just hijacked, if you will, just by the distraction of the crying kids or whatever else would be. I get that. We've all been there. We've all been the pastor up front or the person trying to listen. And it's just hard. On the other hand, there is great beauty in the multi-generational expression. There is great beauty in the multi-generational expression within the worship service. There is great research that says this is how we, one major way we pass on our faith to our kids, sitting next to them in service, right? The Catholic Church, it's always this way. There's a kids ministry, as far as I'm aware, in the Catholic Church. I think for churches, the answer to this is this: make your kids ministry as inviting and profitable and good as possible. And then help the parents who decide to keep their kids in the service feel comfortable and try to mitigate the distraction as best you can. I get where he's coming from. I would never be so far in how he's saying it. This declarative, I understand Twitter is a declarative thing, but I don't think I'd ever be this declarative. There is a beauty when you're preaching and you hear the kids squirming because it means you got kids in your church. And that's a beautiful thing. So make your children's ministry as good as you can. Yeah. He's trying to say older kids should start coming back into the service. But when they're little, that's a problem. That's what he's saying. And he said, just look it up, Luke Simmons, look it up, because there is a lot, there are some opinions around this one for sure. And if you've been a church person, I'm sure you have opinions. Make your children's ministry as great as possible, but you don't need to mandate people go in there. As kids get older, make it mandated that they're in worship more and more and more, because we do know that that passes on the faith to kids. But you're hitting a hot button topic here, my man. That is for sure. Hey, really glad you're with me today on AM 1160, Hope for Your Life in Chicago. Faith Talk 1500 and 101.5 FM in Detroit. Coming up next, lessons from the New Testament's most overlooked missionary. We're going to talk about him next. My name is Brian Fromm, and you're listening to The Common Good.
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12: Your AM 1160 weather forecast. Tonight will be very warm and humid with a crystal clear sky with a low of 77. On Tuesday, expect partly sunny skies and hot weather, becoming breezy in the afternoon with a high of 95. Tuesday night will be mainly clear and very warm with a low of 77. I'm meteorologist Jason Caterina on AM 1160. 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
0: Hey friends, welcome back to The Common Good. 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If you've missed any of our show in the past couple weeks, you can always get the podcast wherever it is you get your podcast. Just subscribe, rate, review. Grateful to those of you who do that. Okay. You ever noticed when you're reading your Bible, there are main characters, like the ones who are right there in front of you at all times, Paul, Peter, to name a few. But then you can kind of background people who seem really important, but you don't know a ton about. Over the Gospel Coalition, with that in mind, they said this a few years ago as I was reading through the book of Acts. I noticed how often Barnabas shows up. There he was in the background of so many major events, playing an essential role. Think about it. In the book of Acts, people sell their possessions and lay the proceeds at the apostles' feet. Barnabas is one of the first to sell his field and give the money to the church, starting a trend that marks the early followers. Saul goes from a persecutor of the church to Paul, a defender of Jesus. Jesus changes Saul's life, but it's Barnabas who connects Paul to the rightfully distrusting apostles and invites him into his first ministry role in Antioch. The church rises amazingly in Antioch, where the followers of Christianity are called Christians for the first time. Speaking of Antioch, when the church is in its most vulnerable form, the apostles trust Barnabas to develop and disciple them into the faith. A missionary band is sent out from Antioch to take the gospel west toward Rome. Barnabas does such a good job of raising up leaders in Antioch that he and Paul are freed up to be sent as their first missionary. Barnabas keeps showing up. But if you look at the literature of his life, you'd think his one contribution was being an encourager. It's true that he's the son of encouragement, but he's also a teacher, a trainer, a goer, a giver, a challenger, and a leader. This author says, I'd go so far as to say that Barnabas is the most overlooked missionary in the Bible, and he's one of the most important missionaries for us to imitate today. He's one of the most. See, we can learn many lessons from Barnabas. They even talk about how Barnabas is the cousin of John Mark, and it's when John Mark gets, when he leaves Paul and Barnabas, he abandons them, and Paul's like, I lost trust in him. I will never work with him again. It's Barnabas who insists on reinstating John Mark to the point that Barnabas and Paul split, and John Mark gets reaffirmed, brought back up into the fellowship and into the service. See, friends, we can learn many lessons from Barnabas. A lot of lessons here. In fact, this author wrote a book called The Barnabas Factor and gives us some of these lessons, and he's just going to give three here. I'd encourage you to Google Barnabas. If you're unaware of his life, the difference he made in scripture, go Google him and then just check it out. Check it out. When the church in Barnabas is trustworthy, that's number one. When the church in Jerusalem hears of God's work among Greek-speaking Gentiles in Antioch, they trust Barnabas to nurture this young church while navigating the dangers of ethnic, cultural, and linguistic differences. When the church in Antioch collects money to support the believers in Jerusalem through a famine, they trust Barnabas to deliver it to the apostles. Barnabas is trustworthy with people and with resources. Anyone who wishes to participate in global missions today must also be trustworthy with people and resources. Wherever you go as a missionary, you'll be working cross-culturally, not just with those you're trying to reach, but with your own team. Number two, Barnabas advocates for others. Barnabas enters the story in Acts with tremendous position and power. He's a Levite. He has some level of wealth. He has connections and mutual trust with the apostles. Yet Barnabas uses this to empower others. See, Paul's a problem for the church because as Saul, he persecuted and imprisoned them. But even as Paul, after his Damascus Road experience, he attracts persecution and plotting from the Jewish establishment. He's a magnet for trouble in a time when the Jerusalem leaders are praying for peace to establish the growing church. So when Paul shows up in Jerusalem desiring to meet with the apostles, they're skeptical. Worst case scenario, Paul's a deep undercover, a fake disciple trying to ravage the church. But even if he's now actually a follower of Jesus, he's still a lightning rod who might reignite the fire of persecution. But Barnabas took him and brought him to the apostles and declared to them how on the road he had seen the Lord. Barnabas later repeats this advocacy when he brings Paul from Tarsus to Antioch after an extended absence. And he does the same for John Mark when Paul kicks him out of the missionary band, what we just talked about. Friends, we need people like Barnabas, locally and globally, who use their power and position not for their own benefit, but for the advancement of others, for advocating, for being an advocate. Number three, he says Barnabas knows when to step back. See, inviting others in sometimes means giving up your own seat. It's not clear when Barnabas realizes Paul will surpass him as a leader, but Barnabas knows his role and steps back when the time comes. He does the same in Antioch. He's the founding pastor of the Antioch church, but he raises up elders confident enough to send him and Paul out. Even John Mark, the divisive team member who couldn't endure their first missionary journey, surpasses his mentor by delivering to us the gospel of Mark. Barnabas has the gift of seeing strength in others and then setting them free to overshadow him. Friends, here's a hard word, but we see it in Barnabas. Some of us need to get out of the way. Some of us need to get out of the way. As we look out over the landscape, God is raising up new leaders. And sometimes we have to get out of the way to accomplish the mission Jesus has given us. This is what Barnabas models for us. Friends, Barnabas provides an example we can't overlook. He's the son of encouragement, and he shaped and changed much of the early church. Be a Barnabas. Encourage others. Play your role. Be a son of encouragement. Push other people along and watch what God does in and through you. Barnabas, a forgotten background player who is so, so important to the early church. Hey, glad you're with me today. On AM 1160, Hope for Your Life in Chicago, Faith Talk 1500, 101.5 FM in Detroit. My name is Brian Fromm, and you're listening to The Common Good.
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24: Hi, I'm John Erickson Tata. And when our Wheels for the World team was in Brazil, Carla brought her adopted 10-year-old son Rico to receive a wheelchair. Although she had 4 adult children, Carla explained that little Rico was an unexpected blessing. When he was 4 months old, Carla found him thrown away by his mother. Now that her own children were grown, Carla knew that God was calling her to care for this baby boy. Rico's had numerous health issues in his short 10 years, and it has not been easy on Carla. But she hangs on to 1 Peter chapter 4, where it says, "If anyone serves, they should do so with the strength that God provides." God provides Carla her strength. And Rico's new wheelchair is an affirmation that God will always provide for those who serve him. Pray about serving on a Wheels for the World team. Just go to johnnyradio.org for all the details. Because there are kids like Rico and moms like Carla, you can help.
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0: Hey friends, welcome back to The Common Good. My name is Brian Fromm. So glad to have you with us today on this hot and steamy Monday afternoon as we close out this hour on AM 1160. Hope for Your Life in Chicago, Faith Talk 1500 and 101.5 FM in Detroit. It's good to be together. And yeah, it's hot out there. No two ways around it. It is steamy. It is something out there, but persevere, power through. Just remember, when it's February and it hurts your face to go outside and you're not sure if you ever want to step out in the outdoors for months, and someone told you, "I can transport you to a day when it's a feels like 100 with the humidity," you probably go, "I'll take it." Well, you got it. I know you probably are thinking to yourself, "I want neither of those," but if you got to choose one, let's take this one. All right. I want to end this hour with an audio clip from a former president of ours. Now, anytime you play something from a politician or a former president, people, if they love the guy, they're like, yes, but especially if they don't like the guy, and the guy I'm about to play is one of the more polarizing figures out there, you start to go, oh, yeah, let's be adults about this. Even people that you may disagree with might be able to say things that are profound and worth thinking about. So let's be adults. Nobody is all good and all bad. this is from an interview with former President Barack Obama, and he's talking about, and this is why I wanted to play this. He's talking about the difficulty some people have, in this case with the founding fathers, and then he expands it, who helped start the country and, you know, may have been slaveholders, or basically he's talking about the dichotomy that's in many people. And like, do you have to just throw out what they did? And he spins it forward to today. And I think this is not just about politics. I think he's talking about presidents and the country, but I think this is true just in life. We are so quick to discard people that we might disagree with this one thing on, or, you know, and we try to get as tribal and as, you know, uniformed as we can. And I don't think that's healthy. And I found this fascinating, what he said about the founding fathers and George Washington in particular. Let's listen. This is former President Barack Obama.
1: I think sometimes we get confused in thinking that these two stories are completely separate. They're intertwined,
3: yeah.
1: Right? And which is why it's possible for me to be a great admirer of George Washington and also acknowledge he was a slaveholder. Mm-hmm. And that does not negate his greatness. It simply acknowledges that there's a profound, deep flaw in, you know, these founding fathers who were also geniuses and gave us these tools, and which is true of all of us, right? It's true of every president. It's that we're this mixed bag. We got contradictions, and embody the country's contradictions.
0: He says it's possible for me to be a great admirer of George Washington and also acknowledge that he's a slaveholder. That does not negate his greatness. I think there's a lot of people pushing back on that and saying, no, that does negate his greatness. But here's Barack Obama saying, no, it doesn't, does not negate his greatness. It simply acknowledges that there is profound, deep flaw in these founding fathers who were also geniuses and gave us these tools. He can say they were geniuses. They shaped the very core and foundation of this great nation, while at the same time doing something that the vast majority of us would look back on and be like, how? How did you not see the problem with that? But this is where we can stand in arrogance. But instead, he said, this is true of all of us, right? We're this mixed bag. We've got contradictions. We live in a country that is full of contradictions. You know, you think of what he's saying about Washington, think of Jefferson, and the number of problems that are problematic in his life as you look at that. So what is this? What does this tell us? Friends, I think that the important thing here is this. There are profound contradictions in all of us. None of us are, no person you come in contact with is 100% good and 100% bad, or 100% bad. That's true of every person you interact with. That's true of the person you see when you look in the mirror. And so in my own life, I work on, call out, confess of, repent of the things that are not good. but I also don't see those as defining me. In other people's lives, I don't define them by our disagreements. I don't define them by their worst traits, right? We do that. We define people by their worst traits. No, I don't do that. Instead, I look for commonality with people. I look for things that I can admire in them. I look for ways to connect with them. And then still be willing to call out those things that are not noble, that are not good, that might be hurtful. Does that make sense? This profound contradiction. The politicians that you know, politics is like a sport now. You follow ones and you root for ones and root against others. No politician is all good and no politician is all bad. Everything, churches and politics and relationships, are mixed bags where we embolden and hold on to what is good and call out and work on what is bad in our own lives and in our relationships. Man, I think that that's profound. Now, you go look at the Twitter replies. Not everybody agrees with them. That is for sure. That is for sure. Yeah. A lot of racists in the in the comments as well. But what about that? We're all a mixed bag. It doesn't negate their greatness. Yeah. It's true of all of us, he says. We've got contradictions, and we are a country of contradictions. Can I live in relationships that are contradictions? Can I look in the mirror and see the contradictions and still strive to be better? Interesting, interesting food for thought as we close out this hour on AM 1160, Hope for Your Life in Chicago, Faith Talk 1500, and 101.5 FM in Detroit. Excited you're with me this hour. My name is Brian Fromm.

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9: With us are news. I'm Keith Peters in Washington. A heat wave is gripping the Midwest and is shifting eastward, causing summer camps and outdoor activities to be canceled or delayed. On Monday, communities opened cooling centers and advised people to stay hydrated. The National Weather Service says the hot and humid weather is expected to last through most of the week. The United States and Iran have separately announced they are sending delegations to Qatar this weekend, though Tehran insists it has not agreed to meet with the U.S. at any level. The announcement Monday came after weekend attacks in the Persian Gulf challenged efforts to negotiate an end to the war. Good day on Wall Street with the Dow up by 306 points. The Nasdaq rose 522. 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
10: Tonight will be very warm and humid with a crystal clear sky with a low of 77. On Tuesday, expect partly sunny skies and hot temperatures with breezy conditions in the afternoon. The high will reach 95 degrees. Tuesday night will be mainly clear and very warm with a low of 77. I'm meteorologist Jason Caterina on AM 1160. 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
13: 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This is

0: Welcome to Day by Day, the verse-by-verse Bible teaching ministry of Calvary Chapel in Elk Grove Village, Illinois, with Pastor Phil Ballmeyer. We're glad you've joined us, and we look forward to spending time again in the Word of God together. We also invite you to stay tuned at the end of today's broadcast for information about additional studies and resources. Thanks again for being with us.
1: Hi, everyone. This is Pastor Phil. We have started a new series for the new year. We're entitling it Five Last Days Commands. These come out of 1 Corinthians 16, verses 13 and 14. The subject of today's study is how to stand fast in the faith. So open your Bibles and join us for today's study. So let me just say, for the sake of the new folks and those watching on live stream,

right? So verse 13, watch, stand fast in the faith, be brave, be strong, let all that you do be done with love. We've already looked at that first command to watch. And we find ourselves this morning looking at the second command, which is the longest of the series. I'll tell you that. Stand fast in the faith. Now, as we've already said, the term the faith, which Paul speaks of here, is not the faith of trusting, it's the faith of truth. In other words, it's referring to New Testament truth in general, but in particular, the content of the gospel. Why? Because the gospel alone has the power to save a soul and to change a life for the glory of God. And that's what it's all about, guys, okay? When Paul uses the word stand, it's a Greek word that means to stand firm, to be constant, to persevere. In other words, when the devil comes against God's word, we are to stand firm and fight. Now, this doesn't mean we get out, you know, we start a brawl with them. It just means that we stand our ground. They're telling you that the Bible is full of errors, you can't trust it. I'm going to stand my ground, and I'm going to push back in a loving way, right? And say, that's not true. Give me an error. It's full of contradictions and errors. Okay, well, here's my Bible. Find me one. You could push back in a kind way, and we should. Servant of the Lord must not quarrel, but be gentle, patient, able to teach in humility, correcting those in opposition, lest God perhaps will grant them repentance, which is what we want. We want to see these folks saved, right? But as Christians, we are commanded in 1 Timothy 6, verse 12, to fight the good fight every single day of our Christian life. The Greek is interesting. It's keep on continually, constantly fighting the good fight of faith. We never take a break. We don't take a day off. We don't take a vacation from our Christianity. We are Christians nonstop, 24/7. I don't care where you are. You're a child of God. You're a soldier of Christ. And we need to be ready to go whenever the Lord presents us with an opportunity to share our faith. The word fight, as we have pointed out, is the Greek word agonizomai, the word we get our word agony and agonize from, implying this battle won't be fun or easy. And that is because we are in a war with an extremely powerful, very dedicated enemy who is determined to destroy people in hell by keeping them his prisoners. We were all born into this world as the prisoners of Satan. We have been taken captive by him at birth because we're descendants of Adam. And so the Bible says that, look, people of the world have been taken captive by the devil. It's our responsibility to lovingly show them the truth that they might be set free, that they might be saved. Now, we are the army of God, and we have been commanded to go into all the world and do what we just said. Go into all the world with the gospel, which alone can set them free. And that becomes the basis, guys, for our spiritual warfare with the enemy. He wants to keep lost people, his slaves, his captives, so he can kill them and they go to hell forever. We as the army of God have been dispatched by God to go forth into all the world with the only thing that can set them free. That's the gospel. And that's why the devil hates us. And that's why he's got a target on each one of our backs, because we are the enemy to him. We are the enemy to him. And for the last couple of weeks, we've been looking at the greatest lie the devil has ever deceived the human race with. We looked at this over the last couple of weeks. If you weren't here and you're interested, I really suggest you go online and listen to those two studies, because we started looking at that, right? We're to stand for the truth. But one of the ways we stand for the truth is to know Satan's lies, because then we're better equipped to give people the truth. Well, as we said the last couple of weeks, there is one lie that the father of lies has sown into the human race. The father of lies, John 8:44, Jesus called the devil the father of lies. The devil, the father of lies, sowed, listen, the mother of lies into the human race in the Garden of Eden. And this lie, Revelation 17, has given birth to all the false religions and the cults on the face of the earth. A lie that got started in the Garden of Eden when Satan promised Eve. And I'm paraphrasing what Genesis said based on what we studied last couple of weeks. But this lie started in the Garden of Eden when Satan promised Eve she could become enlightened to her own divinity and ascend to godhood if she ate the forbidden fruit of the tree of the knowledge of good and evil. As we said, of all the lies Satan has filled the earth with, and there are many, the one lie that is the mother of all spiritual lies was introduced again into the human race in the Garden of Eden. This one lie is talked about in Romans 1:25, 2 Thessalonians 2:11 as the lie. Not a lie.

0: as in one of many. This is the lie. Of all the lies, this one is the most deadly of all the lies Satan has sown into the human race. It's a lie that before it's all over will have caused the spiritual deaths of billions and billions of people throughout the history of the world. If you're interested, again, go online and listen to the last couple weeks. But I think it's a lie that the Antichrist will use to deceive the people of this world into following and worshiping him by becoming members of his new religion, by taking his mark as a sign of their unconditional loyalty to him, and they will be dispatched throughout the earth to kill anyone who won't take the mark. As we've already seen, the Antichrist's false gospel will deceive, when he comes, millions and millions, probably billions, but at least millions and millions of people. He'll deceive them into following him during the tribulation period, I think, with the promise of eternal life. People want to live forever. They just don't want to go through Jesus, any of them, all right? We talked about last time, they're looking to technology to give them eternal life. And I believe the Antichrist and Satan, of course, has been promoting this for centuries, since the Garden of Eden, that man can become God. And he's been cultivating and causing this lie to grow and to spread. And it's going to be the ultimate lie the Antichrist is going to use in the tribulation period to convince people to follow him. And that will be, he will promise them eternal life, but not just that, they'll have eternal life because they will be gods upon the earth to reign and rule over the earth. In fact, the New Agers actually have a term for this gospel. They call it the cosmic gospel, that man can be God. Now, guys, this morning I'd like to pivot from the false gospel of the Antichrist to the true gospel of Jesus Christ. Again, the only power on earth that can set people free from the lies of the devil and give them, listen, true eternal life that comes from God. Look, the devil will promise people eternal life. You got to always read the fine print with the devil. The blessing is not in the fact that life is eternal. The blessing is where you're going to spend that eternity. Sure, he'll give people eternal life if they follow him. He conveniently leaves out, though, it's going to be eternal life in hell. We have been promised eternal life, aionios zoe in the Greek. And that is life in all of its fullness and blessing and joy. It's life that is beyond imagination. And so I'd like you to turn to Galatians chapter 1. You know, nobody knew how Satan worked more than Paul the Apostle, because Paul lived his whole life on the front lines, his whole Christian life. He knew the devil's attacks. He knew how the devil worked. And he knew that as a master of lies, he would try to take the truth and turn it into a lie in some way, shape, or form. And I think Paul, the quintessential evangelist and soul winner, I think this kept Paul up at night. You see it come through in his writings, not the least of which is right here in Galatians chapter 1. Look at verse 6. He said, I marvel that you are turning away so soon from him who called you in the grace of Christ to a different gospel, which is not another, but there are some who trouble you and want to pervert the gospel of Christ. But even if we or an angel from heaven preach any other gospel to you than what we have preached to you, let him be accursed. As we have said before, so now I say again, if anyone preaches any other gospel to you than what you have received, let him be accursed. Paul fired off this letter to the Galatians, to whom he had given the true gospel. But when he left the region, the devil sent in his false prophets behind him. They're called the Judaizers. And he sent in the Judaizers, Satan's messengers, to twist and pervert the true gospel so that, listen, it would render the effectiveness of true Christians now pretty much null and void, but also would keep anyone else from receiving Christ. I'll tell you what they did in a minute. Again, only the true gospel can bring new life in Christ. A false gospel, no matter how sincerely it's believed in and embraced, cannot, will not save anybody. You hear Christians say, well, I know I have a friend who's a Muslim or a Buddhist or a Hindu. They are better people than a lot of Christians I know. They're so sincere in what they believe. See, here's the problem with that. The Bible doesn't say God counts sincerity for righteousness. It says he counts faith in the truth for righteousness. But Satan knows that a false gospel, no matter how enthusiastically it's embraced and believed in, it's not going to save anybody. And that's why he has perverted the true gospel, twisting it into a false gospel. In the Galatians case, what did he do? He incorporated into the true, the gospel of grace. he incorporated it into works. In their case, Judaism. Yeah, believe in Jesus, the Judaizers told people. But you first have to, Paul didn't tell you, you first have to become a Jew. Salvation is only of the Jews. So guys, you got to be circumcised. You guys all got to keep the law. And then you can believe in Jesus and be Christians and go to heaven. Now, folks, when I was raised in the Roman Catholic Church, that's exactly what they taught us. In fact, Catholic theology says that they are the only true church, and all salvation comes through the Catholic Church. And they taught me, when I went to Catholic grade school, they taught me the right things about Jesus. They did. He's God. He died for my sins. He rose from the dead the third day. They're not a cult. Cults deny all of that. Cults deny the divinity of Christ, or they deny the bodily resurrection of Christ. Catholic Church didn't do that. They taught me a lot of good things. Here's where they made their mistake. They fell into the same trap that the Galatians fell into. Yeah, Catholic Church taught me, believe in Jesus, but you got to go to Mass, and you got to keep the sacrament, and you got to keep holy days and feast days and light candles and pray rosaries. All of that stuff is necessary to add to your faith in Jesus if you really want to be saved. And that is absolutely a false gospel, embraced by a lot of folks who really do love the Lord in their own way, but they've embraced a lie. This idea that a bent or twisted gospel can't help anybody is something I want to illustrate through what Jesus spoke of himself. He said in John 10, verse 9, I am the door. If anyone enters by me, he will be saved. I am the door. If anyone enters by me, he or she will be saved, right? Guys, Jesus is the only, he's the door. He's the only door. He's not a door. He didn't say, I'm a door. I'm one of many doors, you know? It's a lot of ways into heaven. He said, I am the door that a person must go through to be saved and enter into heaven. Jesus said in John 14:6, I am the way, the truth, and the life. Listen, nobody gets to the Father, nobody gets to heaven except through me. Peter, echoing that declaration of the Lord Jesus Christ, said in Acts 4:12, nor is there salvation in any other, for there is no other name under heaven given among men whereby we must be saved, right? There's only one entrance into salvation, and that is through Jesus Christ. Again, he is the door. But guys, as we have said before, let me say it again. Any door that leads to something of great value is going to be locked. Now look, I'm going to say this without fear of contradiction. I think I'm on solid ground. I'm firmly convinced the door, probably several doors that lead into Fort Knox, they're all locked, right? Everyone in this room probably locked your front door or your doors when you came here to church or when you leave your house. Why? Because you have valuables there. Whenever you have something of value behind four walls, you have to have a door that leads into it, and that door is going to be locked for obvious reasons. Likewise, the door leading to salvation, which is a priceless thing. It's priceless in value. Folks don't know that. Isn't it interesting that what is priceless, absolutely priceless, is free? But that doesn't mean it's not locked away. And what is the key that unlocks the door and allows a person to enter into Christ and find salvation? Well, very simply, it's the gospel. As we have said before, the gospel is the salvation, what a key is to a lock. However, we all know a key won't unlock a door if it's somehow gotten bent or twisted. The key must be straight and true if it's going to be used to open a door. And the same is true with the gospel. If Satan can, and he has, by the way, but if Satan can twist and pervert the gospel, that's what Paul's dealing with in Galatians 1, well, he can keep the door of salvation locked to people, even though they believe they have the key. It's a false gospel, though. But they believe it with all their heart. It's not going to save them. And that's why the devil has been working very hard since the Garden of Eden, but I'm talking about during the church age period, the last 2,000 years. That's why he's been working very hard for 2,000 years to pervert and twist the gospel in an effort to keep the door of salvation locked to seekers. And guys, that's where we as the people of God come in. The Lord has commissioned us to go into all the world preaching the gospel to the lost, which is why we must know the true gospel and be able to share it accurately with those we come in contact with. Unfortunately, the church in our day is failing miserably to properly understand and faithfully preach the true gospel in these last days of spiritual darkness and deception. Recently, the title of an article caught my eye. It said, Dilbert creator Scott Adams on his deathbed, "I accept Jesus Christ as my Lord and Savior." Now, of course, I've heard of the comic strip Dilbert, never read it. I didn't even know who wrote it until recently when it came out that the writer, the one who created the strip, was his name was Scott Adams. So I knew vaguely about, I didn't know anything about his political stance. I assumed he was a conservative because a lot of my conservative people that I watch liked him a lot. So I was very, when I saw that title, I was like, praise God. And it caused me to read the article. Here's what it said. Scott Adams, creator of the famous Dilbert comic strip, publicly accepted Jesus Christ as his Lord and Savior. Oh, praise God. Then I went on. On his deathbed, he accepted Jesus Christ as Lord and Savior, labeling himself not a believer. Adams died at the age of 68, Tuesday morning, after a public battle with prostate cancer. And according to a statement shared by his ex-wife and caregiver, he had some final words for his Christian friends. "If you are reading this, things did not go well for me. I have a few things to say before I go. My body fell before my brain. I am of sound mind as I write this January 1st, 2026 article. Many of my Christian friends have asked me to find Jesus before I go." The author said, while Adam said that he is not a believer, he ultimately decided to accept Christ as part of a risk-reward calculation, a variation of Pascal's wager. Adam said, "I'm not a believer, but I have to admit the risk-reward calculation for doing so looks so attractive to me, so here I go." Let me stop there. So Scott Adams is saying in this, I looked up Pascal's wager. You can look it up yourself. The gist of it is what he's saying. Even if I don't really believe in Jesus and heaven, it might be true. It could be true. I could be wrong. So why don't I just hedge my bets and pray to receive Jesus so that I'm covered in case it is true? So here I go, he said. "I accept Jesus Christ as my Lord and Savior and look forward to spending an eternity with him," he said. "The part about me not being a believer should be quite quickly resolved if I wake up in heaven. I won't need any more convincing than that. I hope I'm still qualified for entry," end quote. Now, folks, that is one of the saddest things I have come across in a long time. It's sad for two reasons. First of all, it's sad because Adams thought that by verbally praying to accept Jesus Christ as his Lord and Savior without really believing in his heart, that was all God wanted, the words. Good enough. I'll throw the words up. You know, I don't really believe it. It might be true. So I'm just going to pray this prayer. And that's all God wants, I guess. And secondly, I'm grieved, listen, by the lame, superficial and empty gospel presentation, quote unquote, his Christian friends gave to him when they encouraged him to find Jesus. Folks, what on earth does that even mean? For that matter, how is a person supposed to find Jesus if we don't tell him who he is and what he did for us to save us? And more importantly, and not more importantly, but very importantly, what is their life going to look like going forward if they find Jesus? Are there any changes? Is there any kind of transformation that takes place? Are they going to live the same old sinful life? This so-called gospel presentation produces what evangelist Greg Laurie called kind of Christians. He elaborated. He said, "I'm referring to people who are not really sure about. They're sort of, kind of, could be Christian. You may see some things in their lives that lead you to believe they might be followers of Jesus Christ. They go to church, talk about God periodically, maybe even pray before their meals. Yet there are other things in their lives that seem to contradict what they say and makes you wonder where they really are spiritually. I think a lot of people believe they are Christians when they're probably not. And one of the reasons for that is shallow and anemic preaching. I'm afraid there are maybe a generation of people running around today who believe they really know God when they don't know him at all. It's because they have been told to believe, but never have been told to repent. They have been promised the hope of heaven, but they never have been warned about the reality of hell. In fact, I question whether most Americans have ever heard the authentic gospel message. I know we've heard a lot of preaching and a lot of sermons, But have most Americans actually heard the gospel? And do they have even a basic understanding of it? End quote. Several years ago, we did a whole series entitled, I Want to Be Saved, Can You Help Me? That came out of Acts 10. Cornelius basically posed that question to Peter. I want to be saved. I want to be a Christian. Can you help me? You can go online and check that out if you want. And at that time, we said there are many genuine Christians now, genuine believers in Christ, who really don't know what's involved in a biblical presentation of the gospel. We introduced that study by asking our church, if someone came to you one day and asked you, I want to be saved, can you help me? What would you tell them? Well, I'd just tell them to believe in Jesus. Great. I mean, while it's true that we are saved by faith alone in Christ alone, is all faith saving faith? I mean, the Bible tells us that even the demons believe in Jesus and tremble. Are they saved? And for that matter, what Jesus are you asking them to believe in? Is he the Jesus of the Mormons who believes that Jesus is the brother of Lucifer? Is he the Jesus of the Jehovah's Witnesses who believe he's really Michael the Archangel, a created being who is a mighty God, but less in glory and power than Almighty Jehovah God? Again, I think these issues kept Paul awake at night. Turn to 2 Corinthians 11. I want to read this here, the NLT. Verse 3. But I fear that somehow your pure and undivided devotion to Christ will be corrupted, just as Eve was deceived by the cunning ways of the serpent. You happily put up with whatever anyone tells you. Where's the discernment in the body of Christ these days? You happily put up with whatever anyone tells you, even if they preach a different Jesus than the one we preach, or a different kind of spirit than the one you received, or a different kind of gospel than the one you believed. Let me stop here and say that this is the reason I feel so strongly on this subject and why we try to revisit it every couple of years. It's because nothing is more basic, nothing is more foundational to the Christian life than knowing and sharing the gospel. The term evangelical comes from the Greek word we get our words gospel and evangelize from. When we call ourselves evangelical Christians, we are saying that we believe in the gospel as presented in the New Testament and are committed to sharing it with others. That was the passion and mission of our Savior, Jesus Christ, while on the earth, who said, I have come to seek and to save those who are lost, right? Luke 19:10. And that is the mission he passed on to his church. We call it the Great Commission, where we are commanded to go into all the world and share the gospel with everyone we meet. Because of this, you would think that nothing in the Christian church would be more important than teaching and training young disciples of Christ.
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3: Hi, I'm Todd Nettleton, and this is the Voice of the Martyrs Radio. June 29th is Day of the Christian Martyr. Today we honor Perpetua, a nursing mother sent into a Roman arena in North Africa by the Emperor Severus. 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Spectators described her face as radiant as she sang a serene hymn of triumph before being mauled by wild animals and then killed by a gladiator. They found written in her prison diary, "I think it is the greatest honor of my life, and I thank God for calling me to give my life for His sake and cause." Like Perpetua, may we boldly remain faithful to Christ, whatever the cost.
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0: If we were all completely honest, we'd admit that we're just a bunch of sinners with nothing to brag about, except a wonderful Savior who has been gracious and patient with us through the years. Welcome to Through the Bible. That's the wisdom our teacher, Dr. J. Vernon McGee, shares as we continue studying the life of Jacob in Genesis 47. I'm your host, Steve Schwetz, and I'm really glad that you've hopped aboard the Bible bus. Before we begin our study, though, I'd love to share a couple of letters from listeners traveling with us. Here's one from Dory, who writes, I've always thought of myself as Timothy, learning the word at my mother's and grandmother's knees. It was common to hear Dr. McGee on my grandmother's radio, and many times she'd say, sit down and listen to this with me. When we had a Bible question, she'd often start answers with, McGee says. Well, 40 years later, I met another believer who was visiting a neighbor. As we compared our walks with the Lord, she asked whether I had ever heard of this old man from Texas. The accent bothered her. She was from New York, but she really liked his teaching. When she said his name was Dr. McGee, I was thrilled. I hopped on the Bible bus that week, right in the middle of Revelation, and this month will complete my first round trip. Thank you for your faithful ministry, taking the whole word to the whole world. Well, thanks for hopping back aboard, Dory. We're so glad that you're here with us. And then a listener named Moon, this time in India, emailed this. I began praying to know God more deeply and to understand the Bible. There was no church or Bible study near my home where the scriptures were clearly explained. Then by God's will, I discovered this Bible teaching in the Bengali language. This has been a great blessing for someone like me living in a rural area. God is revealing himself to me and helping me understand the true meaning of life. I'm learning how loving and wonderful he is. I thank God for bringing me this far, and I believe he will continue to use my life. I cannot fully express everything in my heart, but thank you. Well, if you'd like to partner with us in prayer or even help keep the Bible bus moving with a tank of gas or maybe a new set of tires, visit ttb.org or call 1-800-65-BIBLE or connect with us through our app. Let's thank the Lord as we open his word together. Heavenly Father, thank you for the eternal hope that we have through your Son, Jesus. As we study together, Lord, change us and challenge us as we remain in your word and in your grace each moment of the day. In Jesus' name, amen. Open now to Genesis 47 as we continue through the Bible with Dr. J. Vernon McGee.
1: Our study today brings us to the 47th chapter, and if you have your Bible, you'll want to turn there, and if you have the notes, why, you could follow right along in the study. We've seen now that Jacob and his family, 70 souls in all, have arrived now down in the land of Egypt, and Joseph, as a move of strategy, he brought them into the land of Goshen, which actually was the richest land in that day. But they're right now in the midst of a famine, and any land is not very valuable to the owner at this particular time. Now, we are going to find this is the best chapter of Jacob so far. Jacob just doesn't appear in a good light when you first meet him in Scripture. In fact, all the way through, until you get to the time he makes his trip to Egypt and you begin to see he's become a man of faith. And I believe this chapter, more than any other, reveals that. Now, the famine has become more intense and worse. Of course, it's drawing to an end, but the people in the world were involved in this, and not just the land of Canaan, not just Egypt. They're the only two mentioned here, and the reason is obvious, because they are the only two sections, geographical sections, that concern our story at all. Now, we want to begin reading here at chapter 47, verse 1. And we find now that Joseph is going to present his father and the family to Pharaoh in Egypt. Then Joseph came and told Pharaoh and said, my father and my brethren and their flocks and their herds and all that they have are come out of the land of Canaan, and behold, they are in the land of Goshen. You see, before he asked a place for his father and his brethren, why, he put them in the land of Goshen. And you can see the strategy in that, for the very fact that if they are there, why, he'd be more apt to give them that land, in view of the fact they'd already moved in and unpacked their goods. The idea would be, well, just go ahead and stay where you are. and that would be the attitude. Now will you notice verse 2, and he took some of his brethren, even five men, and presented them unto Pharaoh. And Pharaoh said unto his brethren, what's your occupation? They said unto Pharaoh, thy servants are shepherds, both we and also our fathers. We saw last time shepherds and cattlemen didn't get along in those days, and the Egyptians, they just didn't care for shepherds. In other words, they didn't care for taking care of sheep. That wasn't their, what is the slang expression today? That wasn't their bag, taking care of sheep. The little poem about what was it and who was it that had three bags full, one for my master and one for the dame and one for the little boy lives in the lane. Well, the Egyptian, that wasn't their bag at all, let alone three bagfuls, and they didn't care for that. So that opened up an occupation for the children of Israel to do something that they could do and that the Egyptians didn't want to do. So Pharaoh said unto his brethren, what's your occupation? They said unto Pharaoh, thy servants are shepherds, both we and also our fathers. They said moreover unto Pharaoh, for to sojourn in the land are we come, for thy servants have no pasture for their flocks, for the famine is sore in the land of Canaan. Now therefore we pray thee, let thy servants dwell in the land of Goshen. And Pharaoh spake unto Joseph, saying, thy father and thy brethren are come unto thee, the land of Egypt is before thee. In the best of the land make thy father and brethren to dwell. In the land of Goshen let them dwell. And if thou knowest any men of activity among them, then make them rulers over my cattle. In other words, here is an occupation that apparently in Egypt was not popular, being shepherds, and also it would seem here that Pharaoh needed someone to take care of his cattle. Now the famine was worldwide, and the seriousness of it is revealed because it's now affecting the land of Egypt. You see, the land of Egypt depended upon the flooding each year from the Nile. Well, there's no flooding from the Nile, and as a result, why, even Egypt was suffering. But Joseph had already gathered up the grain. Now, we find that Joseph presents his own father. And I want you to notice this. Jacob now stands in the best light that we've seen him in the entire course of our study here of him. And Joseph brought in Jacob, his father, and set him before Pharaoh. And Jacob blessed Pharaoh. Notice that. Jacob now is in a place of blessing Pharaoh. He's beginning to live up to his name. You see, he's a witness for God. And the less is always blessed of the greater. And he blesses him in the place, you see, as a witness for God. And Pharaoh said unto Jacob, how old art thou? Now here is the very place that if Jacob was asserting that old nature that he had at the beginning, here would be the place to say, well, I tell you, I'm 130 years old, and I want to tell you, Pharaoh, I have really seen things. I'd like to tell you about the time I put one over on my brother Esau. I'd like to tell you about how I did this and how I accumulated a great deal in the land of Haran and how I finally made a deal with my father-in-law and then how I met Esau. And, oh, he could just go on and on and on. And he could brag about his family. I got 12 sons. But listen to him now. He's a different man. Listen to Jacob, friends. And Jacob said unto Pharaoh, the days of the years of my pilgrimage are 130 years. Now that's how old he was when he came down to the land of Egypt, friends. He was 130 years old. We'll find when he died, he's 147. He spent 17 years down at the land of Egypt. And seeing Joseph and coming down to Egypt at this time, this man who was right on the verge of death, I think he had one foot in the grave, the other foot in a banana peel, and when he came down there, he was about ready to die. But now he lives 17 more years, having found out Joseph is alive. Now listen to him. Jacob said unto Pharaoh, the days of the years of my pilgrimage, 130 years. Few and evil have the days of the years of my life been. and I have not attained unto the days of the years of the life of my fathers in the days of their pilgrimage. Here was an opportunity for the old man to boast. My, he could really tell a few tall tales at this point. And if he'd been the same man that ran away from his home up yonder in the land of Canaan, he probably would have. But now, all he can say is, I'm 130 years old and my life is not anything to brag about. Few and evil have been the days of my life. And now another thing, I put one over on my father. Is that what he says? No. He says, I have not attained unto the days of the years of the life of my fathers in the days of their pilgrimage. I don't measure up to my fathers. Does this sound like the same old Jacob that we knew at the beginning? No. It's a different man now. He's changed. He's giving God the glory for his life, and he's making no appeal that he has accomplished a great deal. And Jacob blessed Pharaoh and went out from before Pharaoh. And I think, frankly, that he's arrived here. Here's an opportunity for him to boast, and he certainly doesn't take advantage of it. And somebody else might have said, well, now I want to impress Pharaoh, who I am. Pharaoh's a great ruler, but I want him to know I was a pretty big man up yonder in the land of Canaan. But not Jacob. He says, my days have been evil. I've been a sinner. Nothing to brag about, save but the grace of God. I get a little weary about all today. You hear so much boasting on the part of many Christians, even in our fundamental circles, how we attempt to applaud certain men for what they've done. We talk about how great they are. Well, if we all told the truth, what we'd say is we're just a bunch of sinners, and we haven't anything to brag about except we have a wonderful Savior who's been gracious and patient with us down through the years. And friends, that's all we have to boast of. That's all that any of us here today have to boast of. Of a Savior slain for us. And we can't say we're superior to our fathers. I remember years ago, a friend of mine, he's a seminary professor, he was telling me, because I think every boy, and I guess girl, goes through this period of life in your teens, you're sort of ashamed of your parents. They're just not hip, you know. They're not up to it. And so this fellow's telling me, he says, you know, when I went away to college, why, he said, I, be honest with you, I was just ashamed of my dad. And his dad was a preacher, by the way, and he was coming to the college to speak. And he said, I pretended I was sick. Couldn't even go time he spoke in the school because he said, I just didn't want to be known as his son, and I was ashamed of it. Then he said, you know, I spent 4 years in college and then went into the business world for a couple of years. And he said, I want to tell you, I had a rough time. And during that time, he said, I changed my thinking about my dad. He said, I had thought for a while, the old man, he's just not capable of making a living for us. And he seemed to do pretty well. Certainly, he was an outstanding Bible teacher, but I thought he was pretty stupid. But he said, you know, after I'd been out in the business world and faced up to a few things, he said, I came home. And he said, my, how my dad had improved. No one had ever learned as much as he'd learned in those brief years I was away from home. He certainly had grown. And he said, frankly, I had come to the conclusion that he's a lot smarter man than I thought he was. Well, that's the thing many of us would say, but not Jacob. Jacob takes this humble place. And he's a different man here. He's a changed man. Now let me read beginning at verse 11 of chapter 47. Of Genesis. And Joseph placed his father and his brethren and gave them a possession in the land of Egypt, in the best of the land, in the land of Ramesses, as Pharaoh had commanded. And that's the land of Goshen. And Joseph nourished his father and his brethren, all his father's household, with bread according to their families. There was no bread in all the land, for the famine was very sore, so that the land of Egypt and all the land of Canaan fainted by reason of the famine. Now, the reason these two lands are mentioned, They are the geographical locations that are involved in our story. But both places now are suffering. And had Jacob remained with his family in Canaan, he would have perished. But now in the land of Egypt, grain has been stored, but they're not producing it anymore. Evidently, the famine had spread all over Africa because the Nile River, the Blue Nile, was not feeding water in for the overflow of the River Nile in Egypt. Verse 14, and Joseph gathered up all the money that was found in the land of Egypt and in the land of Canaan for the corn which they bought, and Joseph brought the money unto Pharaoh's house. Now, this is something Joseph has been criticized for, that he took advantage of the people's poverty and he bought up the land. In other words, he closed in on the mortgage and brought the land. Well, I think that's an unfair criticism of him to begin with. He's the agent of Pharaoh. He did none of this for himself. It didn't help him a bit. He's making no effort to enrich himself. And he was not crooked in any sense of the word. He did not gain personally because of the famine. And I think the illustration would be that you'll recall when it was discovered that the atom bomb is to be made from uranium. Uranium all of a sudden becomes one of the elements, one of the metals that's intensely valuable. And some men found that they had uranium in their property, especially over here in Arizona. Well, they were paid a handsome sum for it. Well, were they taking advantage of their government? I don't think so. The law of supply and demand took care of the price and the scarcity of the article and the demand for it. And the same thing, I think, was true here in the land of Egypt. He bought the land, and I'm sure that he got it at a good price. He bought it for Pharaoh, but it's the question of law of supply and demand, and he's actually enabling the people to live by furnishing them food. I think that Joseph stayed within the confines of the law of supply and demand. Now will you notice, verse 15, when money failed in the land of Egypt and in the land of Canaan, all the Egyptians came unto Joseph and said, give us bread, for why should we die in thy presence, for the money faileth. And Joseph said, give your cattle, and I'll give you for your cattle if money fail. And they brought their cattle. And then the cattle failed. That is, they got rid of them in the sense they sold all they had. They came the second year and said unto him, we'll not hide it from my Lord how that our money is spent and the herds of cattle are gone and they want to put themselves in slavery. He takes the land for Pharaoh. And Joseph, verse 20, bought all the land of Egypt for Pharaoh, for the Egyptians sold every man his field because the famine prevailed over them. So the land became Pharaoh's. Evidently, the famine really was a very terrible thing. It had spread over the land. Now, verse 21, and as for the people, he removed them to cities from one end of the borders of Egypt, even to the other end of them. A great migration into the urban areas, you see. Why? Well, they'd be near the center of supply. That is where the grain was stored. And you remember that Joseph picked these centers throughout Egypt at the very beginning, and the grain was stored there. He brings the people where they'll be close to the supply, because it has become very serious. We are told, verse 22, only the land of the priests bought he not, for the priests had a portion assigned them of Pharaoh, and did eat their portion which Pharaoh gave them, wherefore they sold not their land. Then Joseph said unto the people, behold, I have bought you this day in your land for Pharaoh. Lo, here is seed for you, and ye shall sow the land. It shall come to pass in the increase that ye shall give the fifth part unto Pharaoh, and four parts shall be your own, for seed of the field, and for your food, and for them of your households, and for food for your little ones. Now the famine is over. That is, Joseph knows it will be over in the next year. So he tells the people to sow their grain. And they said, thou hast saved our lives. Let us find grace in thy sight of my Lord, and we will be Pharaoh's servants. Verse 26, Joseph made it a law over the land of Egypt unto this day that Pharaoh should have the fifth part except the land of the priests only, which became not Pharaoh's. Verse 27, And Israel dwelt in the land of Egypt, in the country of Goshen. And they had possessions therein and grew and multiplied exceedingly. And Jacob lived in the land of Egypt 17 years. So the whole age of Jacob was 147 years. See, he was in Egypt now, we're told definitely, 17 years. And the time drew nigh that Israel must die. And he called his son Joseph and said unto him, If now I have found grace in thy sight, put, I pray thee, thy hand under my thigh, deal kindly and truly with me. Bury me not, I pray thee, in Egypt, but I will lie with my fathers, and thou shalt carry me out of Egypt, and bury me in their burying place. And he said, I will do as thou hast said. And he said, Swear unto me, and he sware unto him. And Israel bowed himself upon the bed's head. Now, Jacob knew at this time, and I think there are several factors that entered into him asking that he be buried back in the land. First of all, as he looks around him and sees what's happening, he becomes alarmed that he will die in the land of Egypt. I think that's clear to him now. And the success of Joseph in acquiring all the land for Pharaoh, it makes him believe that his family might become comfortable in Egypt and they'll never want to return to Canaan. And that could happen. It did happen, of course. And in the second place, his own age made him know that he'd die shortly. This is an evidence, I think, of the faith on the part of Jacob in the covenant God had made with his fathers. And I'd have you note this in closing, because this will come up several times now as we go through the Bible. The hope of the Old Testament is an earthly hope. Abraham believed he'd be raised from the dead in that land. He wanted to be buried in that land. That was true of Isaac. And now Jacob has the same faith. You see, the hope of the Old Testament is not to be caught up to meet the Lord in the air and enter the city of the New Jerusalem, which is the eternal and permanent abode of the church. That's not the hope of the Old Testament. This earth is to be heaven. I tell you, when the kingdom is set up on this earth, why, that will be the great hope, and these people will be raised for that kingdom. The first part of it's 1,000 years of testing, but after that, it's the eternal kingdom, and it continues on. Now, this man, he says, I don't want to be buried in Egypt. If he had no faith or hope, what difference would it make where you're buried? And for the believer today, what difference does it make where you're buried? At the time of the rapture, wherever you are, why, you'll be raised, your body will, and you'll be joined to your spirit, if that is, if you've died, and the living are to be changed and caught up to meet the Lord in the air. Now, it wouldn't make any difference whether you're in Egypt or Canaan or Los Angeles or wherever you live today, in Timbuktu for that matter. Why, the living in Christ and the dead in Christ in all of these places will be caught up. So it wouldn't make any difference. We don't go to a launching pad down in Florida and get on that launching pad and take off from there. Our hope is a heavenly hope. This is an earthly hope, and the fact that Jacob wants to be buried back in that land is an evidence of his faith in the resurrection and to be raised from the dead in that land. I say to you that this man's growing, but next time we're going to see another evidence of the faith of Jacob. And so until next time, may the Lord richly bless you, my beloved.
0: 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In Canada, Box 25325, London, Ontario, N6C, 6B1. And then join us next time as we hear the final words that Jacob shares with his son Joseph before he dies. I'm Steve Schwetz, and I'll be here saving a seat on the Bible bus just for you.

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8: Tonight will be very warm and humid with a crystal clear sky with a low of 77. On Tuesday, expect partly sunny skies and hot weather, becoming breezy in the afternoon with a high of 95. Tuesday night will be mainly clear and very warm with a low of 77. I'm meteorologist Jason Caterina on AM 1160. 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

0: afternoon, and welcome to the Narrow Path radio broadcast. My name is Steve Gregg, and we're beginning a new broadcast week. We're on Monday through Friday at this same time for an hour a day with commercial free. 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Just so you'll know whether it's live right now, when you're listening, it's we do this from 2 to 3 in the afternoon Pacific time. So Pacific time, 2 to 3 in the afternoon. Of course, that shows up at different times in different time zones, including the time zone of our first caller today, who is Peter from Bedford in the U.K. I just want to give up our phone number, but our lines are full right now, so don't call right away. Call a little later and you get through. 844-484-5737. And Peter, I know it's late for you, so I'm going to put John right up front here. How you doing?
1: Appreciate you.